0: now would you then make him do history? Why would you now make him do, accounting? So it doesn't make sense. So with these type of programs, the boys firstly get to know themselves, and we all obviously get to know them because sometimes someone knows you better than yourself. So it's also to test them and for them to learn as well about themselves. And that's the most important thing. With regards to parents, alhamdulillah, I think these type of initiatives will really assist them to know the kids as well. Because some of us don't know the capability of our children. So that's where we come in and try to make the link or foster the bond or whatever link there can be, inshallah. And then we try to move.
1: Suhan, it's very interesting because now you're mentioning the skills that you get to know from these youngsters. That's like aptitude, learning their aptitude and where, inshallah, we can push them. I remember, when looking at the different systems of education in the world, you find that countries like China, they start nurturing kids at a young age. Some say to as early as 2 years of age that they would know where the child can go. So, which means for the rest of the child's life, for maybe 15 years, they are studying to be a doctor or mathematician or an athlete. So they don't have to waste 12 years of their lives. Like how our, unfortunately, I'm a teacher myself, so I think I have a green card of saying this, that our education system, a modern education system, is a flawed because you cannot go through 12 years of school and have no skill at the end and not
0: 100%.
1: know, It's like after that motor comes out and they are hungry, they are
0: They
1: tired
0: don't know,
1: also at the
0: yeah.
1: same time, they don't know where to go. Subhanallah. So through this, inshallah, I believe we can inshallah navigate how to go about it, inshallah ta'ala. And now you
0: Sure.
1: mentioned earlier on how the businessmen and companies who came through to offer workplace or space for the youngsters. Now, how if someone is interested enough to give off jobs in this holiday, what is the step
0: No.
1: for them to come through, inshallah, to assist?
0: So
1: And
0: for
1: how
0: now,
1: can now?
0: no. For now, just to contact us, obviously we're in Brits now, right? So if a guy is sitting in Johannesburg and he'll be like, "Hey, how do I assist?" For now, this is the start of the initiative. This is a kickoff. So it's like basically our pilot project, I would say. Because we have that. We have the idea. We inshallah we'll have the execution, but obviously things won't be perfect. Nothing will be like perfect at this stage. So it's like a trial and error run. That's why we call it like the pilot project to see like for future what's to be done. You won't believe, Achie, we got contact from Cape Town to Lodium to Durban. So this thing is like viral. So imagine if we had the network, if we had the network or the resources to actually foster a network of guys that actually contribute to this thing could boom. So a lot of people across country are calling in, like students, specifically students. Hey, assalamu alaikum, I'd like to be part of this thing. And then obviously we'd have to say, hey, sorry man, you're a bit out of reach, you're a bit out of. So if we can set up and plan it nicely, like yeah, now the planning of it is not like the most perfect, but inshallah we'll carry on the out the execution, and then as we go we'll learn. So the next round we'll know, okay, December holidays, bit longer. We'll start talking to guys in Cape Town, in Durban, in Pretoria, in Joburg, and then this thing can grow, inshallah. But the main thing I think is the support from those who are able, inshallah, to support in whichever manner they can, whether it be the hosting kids or whether it's going to be giving them stock to go sell or whether it's going to be sponsoring them, anything, whatever it's going to be. But inshallah, support is needed. And now, inshallah, I think this is quite a great initiative for the boys, for the students, girls. They're quite excited, alhamdulillah.
1: No, mashallah. And the age I see here, it's from 14 to 19. There was another brother a week ago was asking me. He said that age, he has actually went past the age. Now, what happens to him? He's above 20, and
0: Yeah,
1: it's
0: you see.
1: interesting. It's
0: So we get like now queries like that also. So alhamdulillah, inshallah, in future we'll try to structure it nicely. We'll have like a nice, category for category. Okay, these
1: right.
0: guys here, that guy, these guys, this guy, this guy. So inshallah, going forward. For now, we're just on a pilot run, pilot project, and see how it goes. Obviously, we're gonna learn a lot, and then next time our pitching, our presentation will be much better, inshallah.
1: No, 100%, inshallah, because I mean, everything has to start somewhere. Again, we going back to the point of we've had so many cries in terms of issues and problems, unemployment rate, youngsters who are just sitting home after matric doing nothing. Others don't even know what they need to do with their life, what to do with their lives, especially now in the holiday times, parents are going to have a lot of headaches. Hey.

0: those who are interested, again, in being in touch regarding the program. The program, again, is starting next week, Monday, if I'm correct, Brother Abdullah. So it's from next week, Monday, inshallah, up until Friday. That is from the 23rd until the 27th. And inshallah, for all those learners who are at home, I have nothing to do. I want to get busy and try to learn a few skills, inshallah. Here's the opportunity for yourselves. Yeah. I've been trying to pitch this in my own community in Winterfeld. And subhanAllah, only my brother actually rose his hand. The other guys are just not budging yet. But inshallah, I believe we'll get it right. We'll get it right. Slowly, inshallah, we'll get there. Another important thing, Akhi, before we forget, is also collaboration. I believe collaboration is very important, because I was speaking to Dr. Faisal just before this of SEMnet, and he was saying that, look, when it comes to point of dawah of any development, we can't gatekeep such things. You know, like you mentioned that you had calls from Cape Town, from KZN, Durban, for example, from Joburg. Now, you can't say that, you know what, this is our own initiative, start your own stuff. No, we can actually say, you know what, exactly.
1: If guys in Durban can run with it, then run with it, Akhi. Whether it's Nurul Huda Foundation, bro, at the end of the day, these ladies was just, they have to develop themselves, you know. And it's nice, man. I mean, being a student, having a holiday job, right? You know how it's like life changing, because you actually learn. You go back to school with something that you've learned. You've actually learned. Whether it's cashier, being a cashier as a student is one of the best things. Because now you're learning so many skills unknowingly. First of all, it's customer service, right? Second of all is accounting. Third of all is like customer liaison. You're like the communication manager. Call it that if you want. Fourth of all, you're like the face of the company, you know? So in that you develop yourself as a person, as a young boy or young girl. And SubhanAllah, it can do wonders, especially the cashier, because I like it a lot. I've worked as a cashier myself. My second, third job, I used to be in the retail, fuel and retail. So it was at the fuel station. So I was part of the management team, but I would like get out the office, bro, and go hit the till. Cause it's like just nice. You just like interact with people. You're just moving. You're just operating. It's something that's really, really, it's really something good.
0: No, subhanAllah. Let's keep on pushing, inshallah. I just would love to take a short break. And when we return, inshallah, we go deeper into the discussion. Because I believe a lot of people are excited about it. And many are wondering, why isn't this happening in their own area? So, inshallah, do get in contact. And we are more than willing and ready to liaise with people in those areas. So let's take a break, inshallah. When we return, we'll continue, inshallah.
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0: Bismillah, alhamdulillah, salatu wassalamu ala rasulillah. Welcome back. So if you're just joining us, we're talking about the entrepreneurial and the job week program, which is being hosted by Madina Nurul Huda in Letlhabile, Riverside. And again, the last point we mentioned before we went is that it's not only demarcated for the Brits people only in terms of to run the project, but other places also, if they have the initiative, you know, they want to start such a similar project, or even maybe they can come up with something interesting more. Mashallah. Assalamu alaikum wa rahmatullah. How are you, Habibi?
3: Walaikum salam.
0: Where have you been hiding? Mashallah. Welcome. Now, Mahi, so the next point now, it's in terms of, again, you know, we were speaking about learning skills like being a cashier, client service, customer services, etc. And when it comes to other projects like the artisanry skills, do we have any of the mechanics who are able to take up some, SubhanAllah. Now, is there any possible that you can get some mechanics or maybe people in welding who can teach
1: our mechanics? There are mechanics around, but not that we have spoken to, not like in our circle. But there is actually one brother. Actually, inshallah, he can play his part. But for now, no mechanics yet. There is one brother plumber. I approached him and asked him, Akhi, would you be able to host a few of the boys, like one or two? He said, hey, I might need five. He's a plumber. He does plumbing and stuff. So, alhamdulillah. he's quite

0: Interesting. My cousin, subhanAllah. Let me say
1: Inshallah,
0: the
1: Allah.
0: network. Okay. The network
1: No.
0: just cut there for a few seconds, but it's back, alhamdulillah.
1: It's
0: Yeah. So I was actually pointing out to the plumbing point. My cousin is actually doing a plumbing course, and he was telling me that, there's one thing that you don't understand how vast the spectrum of being a plumber is. From the outside, we can criticize them, we can look down upon them. But the moment you get into the trade, subhanAllah, I was actually speaking to one plumber who was doing some work by my place. And we were talking about how, people from outside, they look down upon you. But look, this guy came to only check it was a geyser issue, I think I remember. And to just check, he charged me about 500 bucks. I think it was 550. Then to change, it was a valve he needed to change. That to change the valve, I needed to buy the valve myself. So he came, it didn't even take him an hour. It was like less than 30 minutes. He changed the thing, he was done, he's gone. And in my head, I'm thinking that if this guy has about five clients a day, subhanAllah, how much is he actually making for himself? And the more, if he's mobile, the better, because he can move to one place and
1: You
0: another
1: can move
0: easily.
1: around, yeah.
0: Exactly. So I believe these are, I always actually stress out to my students also that, don't look down upon plumbers, don't look down upon the person who's doing welding, because we know welders
1: Yeah.
0: also, we need them. With the crime in South Africa, we need these butler doors,
1: Burglar bus.
0: gates, etc. Burglar bars, So there's a job opportunity, but we need to again emphasize and emphasize, inshallah. And in the other trades, are there other trades, inshallah, who came through to give
1: No
0: some
1: other
0: job?
1: trade specifically. There's more. So we've got your vendor, we've got like cashier, data capturing, we've got assistance via mining. There's one company, is a mining company, they would do mining supplies. Obviously, the boys aren't gonna go on shaft now because they're still underage. So this weekend we'll be finishing up all the paperwork with regards to consent, just to give the parents might just give consent that they're actually allowing their boys or their children, their girls to be on work premises for educational purposes, right? And not, it mustn't be a thing of child laborers next, and then hey, you've been locked up
0: Being
1: for
0: sued.
1: child laboring, and hey, so
0: Sweat shop.
1: inshallah, this weekend we're finalizing the paperwork stuff. It's not much, just for us to be like, on the same page. The parents, I'm pretty sure they'll be like super excited. But
0: SubhanAllah.
1: alhamdulillah. There's one thing actually that came to our talks, me and myself and another brother. I think it was yesterday or today. So he was talking about halal haram, like, how
0: Right.
1: we as Muslims are. We like, hey, is this thing haram? Hey, is this thing halal? But now you classify something to be haram fairly so fine, sharp, we understand. But now, what's the alternative? Right. For example, I gave him an example of the nikah. I'm telling him, yeah, we know like zina and mjolo and dating and that is not allowed, it's not right. But what alternative do we have for the boys and girls? Are we having like any conferences, nikah, like the one that we've been planning, but Allahu alam why it's delaying. But why don't we have like more of these things? Why doesn't every single Muslim town in the country have like a board that does like nikah stuff, like, because now you're telling the boys and girls, yeah, dating is haram, don't date, don't go on a date, blah, blah, blah, blah. But what you doing about it? Like,
0: Nothing.
1: come up with a solution. Yeah, we understand it's haram, we know that, fine, sure. But now what's going to happen? What's next? Because there's no alternative.
0: True.
1: So stuff like this, man, we really need to work on as a ummah, the development
0: 100%.
1: of the ummah, like the comprehensive, because this is what the visionary was about, like the development of the entire ummah, Another example we spoke about was the widow thing. What was it? The widow welfare type of thing. So there's another brother, he died, he passed away. So now his wife is behind. She's from Zimbabwe. So now there's another brother taking care of her. So he asked me a very important question. He's like, we were just driving. He's like, what do the other people do in this situation, like
0: Situation,
1: non-Muslim?
0: right? SubhanAllah, seems like the network has came again and it's gate crashing. So inshallah, we'll try and get Brother Abdullah back, While we're doing that, inshallah, I'll just give a recap, inshallah, of what we're actually discussing here for those who just joined. So we're discussing the upcoming entrepreneurial and holiday job week, which is being hosted by Madinat Nur Huda. And subhanAllah, this is for the students mostly because we need them to learn skills that, inshallah, that will help them in the future to navigate where they want to be. Brother Abdullah was mentioning how this also helps the parents in learning the aptitude of their children. So after the whole program, we have an evaluation process whereby, for example, if a youngster chose to do, for example, sales, he got some stock and he was selling, and then he got his profits and whatever, then we'd see that, okay, this youngster is very well motivated in this field, then maybe he must focus on business management, inshallah. Or maybe we have someone who would like to do data capturing in the office, and they are very well with the corporate world, and this can push them, inshallah, to do that as a career or push that towards being a career for themselves, inshallah, in the future. Instead of pushing them to do something whereby after 15 years of schooling, then to just hear the child complain that they have wasted their time and they have no skill whatsoever. Again, I'm emphasizing back on the point that our current educational system needs to be evaluated, needs to be aligned to the realistic points of life. What am I trying to say here is that after the 15 years, because now it's 15 years, a child starts at triple R at the moment. So triple R, you go to grade R, that's 3 years. You go from grade 1 to 12, that's another 12 years, and that's 15 years already in school. Then you add about 4 more years, 3, 4, or even 5 at some different institutions. Then 20 years of schooling, and the child doesn't have a skill. SubhanAllah. So let's now help, inshallah, for the parents, most importantly, help navigate our children's future through such programs, inshallah, especially in the holidays. Again, holidays, yes, the children are supposed to be resting, but make it beneficial for them also, their rest while learning valuable skills and programs like this, inshallah, which will be running through, inshallah. So this is the initiative, the pilot of the project, and it will recur all holiday seasons. And December will be big because it's longer, and we know many companies will be short staffed, etc. So they will be coming up and asking for assistance, inshallah, and that will be provided with all the collaborations which is there. So for any information, you can call Brother Elrich Abdullah. The number is on the screen on 073-495-7504, or Brother Yaqub Damir Sab, 078-172-1320. And subhanAllah, another amazing thing is that the two brothers' contacts are also entrepreneurs in their own fields. Brother Abdullah runs his own cleaning company, and Brother Yaqub has his pool maintenance company also. And they use all those proceeds to develop the community of Likabile at Madina Nurul Huda. SubhanAllah, may Allah subhanahu wa ta'ala grant us the ability to understand the importance of such points and programs so that we can push for a better future, especially for our kids, the youngsters, the youth who are our future. And let's make sure that we raise them well. It is Thursday evening, inshallah, and we should remember to read a lot of durood upon the creators of mankind, sallallahu alayhi wa alihi wa barik wa sallim. Read your surah Al-Kahf, inshallah. Ask Allah subhanahu wa ta'ala for protection from the ways of life which are creeping in, which are pulling us away from our sense of iman, sense of haqq, the truth which is to Allah subhanahu wa ta'ala. And please keep our brothers and sisters in your du'as throughout the world, Palestine, Myanmar, Bangladesh, Somalia, Sudan, Kenya also, there's some underlying problems we're finding in each and every country. Congo also, the silent giant, which people are not saying much about. And may Allah subhanahu wa ta'ala make it easy for them and grant them stability and success, inshallah ta'ala. Until we meet again, inshallah, next week, Thursday evening, inshallah, we'll try and have a special program for Quran next week. There is a program that should be, in a few days, there should be posters flying around regarding the Quran program and clear off, inshallah ta'ala. Great lineup, inshallah, and amazing setup, inshallah ta'ala. Please do stay tuned as the information will be relayed along the week, inshallah. Once again, from Yunus Kawanga here at the Salam Media Studios with my main man Sadiq, who's the studio operator, we say assalamu alaikum wa rahmatullahi wa barakatuh.
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0: Bismillah walhamdulillah wassalatu wassalamu ala rasulillah. Welcome to the show. This is Call to Guidance with your host Yunus Kawanga, and it is the show that we talk about everything that deals with Dawah and community development. And on the Dawah perspective tonight, inshallah, we'll be looking at the National Open Mosque Day, which is going to be, inshallah, from next week on the 24th going up. And many masajids, mosques around South Africa have joined this amazing, amazing initiative, which is ran by SEMNET, inshallah, the South African Muslim Network. And on this, inshallah, will be joining me is Dr. Faisal Suleiman, who is the chairperson of SEMNET and also is the president of the Islamic Medical Association of South Africa, also known as IMASA, inshallah. Dr. Saab, jazakumullah khairah for giving some of your time. We know you're very busy at the meeting and you took your time to be with us. Jazakumullah khairah and welcome to the show.
3: Assalamu alaikum, salam, warahmatullahi wabarakatuh, and thank you for having me. It's only a pleasure.
0: It is a pleasure indeed for us, alhamdulillah, to have such an esteemed community role player with us, inshallah, sharing some of the jewels and the beautiful gems of Dawah on this perspective of having an open mosque day. Interesting, the naming also of the beautiful occasion. If Dr. King, inshallah, take us back to what does it mean to have an open mosque day, and what was the main sense of starting such a beautiful initiative, inshallah?
3: Yeah, so, you know, a few years ago, I looked at people doing different things on Heritage Day. You know, Afrikaners have those traditional dresses and their poikikos. A lot of the Hindu community has their dancing and their chanting and their dressing. Other communities have traditional, like for example, in KZN, the Zulu dances, etc., etc. And I thought, what is it that the Muslim community can do? And because we're also not a homogenous community, I mean, our Muslim community is made up out of Indians, coloreds, Malays, black people, foreigners, locals, Indian diaspora, Somalis, etc. So it'd be very much more difficult to do only a day related to culture, because you have Arab culture, Indian culture, African culture. Oh, and within the Arabs, the Egyptians are here, the Turks are here, etc., etc. But I thought, what could we do that would resonate across the community, but more importantly, attract non-Muslims to come and engage with us? You know, often Heritage Day is like Braai Day. You know, you're either chilling if you're not working, and some people drink themselves the night before, and others just have a braai or go to the beach. So I looked, you know, at different things. And then, of course, we know that post 9/11, overseas, these open days, in other words, you open the masjid on a specific day or time to invite people of other faith groups to come to the masjid, meet Muslims. And very often for them, it's the first time meeting a Muslim, having a chat in a social way, not a formal, you know, at work or at school or principal, something like that, but just a social chat in a masjid, get a tour of the masjid. And so I thought that would be a good thing. And that's why we chose Heritage Day as part of our contribution to heritage and culture. And we looked at it and we thought 2 to 4 would be good, because no matter what time of the year it is, even if it is Ramadan, you're not really disrupting the masjid between 2 and 4 o'clock. It's convenient for everybody, like I said, even in Ramadan. And if people want to stay, and we've seen this very often in many masajid, people have wanted to stay and watch the salah. So many masajid people have stayed on to watch the Asr salah, for example. So we looked at that, and then we looked at some of the programs being done overseas. And essentially, the format is very simple. It's a meet and greet. You know, hello, how are you? You know, have a cup of tea. Going to the masjid, show them what a masjid looks like, show a demonstration of wudu, have a small presentation, have charts in the masjid, have posters in the masjid, have someone there who can talk to them, question and answer session, then some food. A lot of the masjids throw in, and overseas and even here, they'll have henna, people putting on henna or blood pressure testing, blood sugar testing. And you can then add on the activities. But essentially, it's about coming to the masjid. And we found, from the feedback, you see, a lot of people, even though they may be working with a Muslim, religion is not something you talk about much at work. There's clearly, we know from experience, and all of us know the stereotyping of Muslims in the movies and TV and what they think of Islam. And then now with what happens in the Middle East, it's all of lumped together, suicide bombings, terrorists, we all anti-Semitic, and we want to convert the world at force, etc. So, 1800 years of cultural imperialism, of propaganda, have formed some significant stereotypes, which you don't find out from. Trust me, from our experience over many years, someone who you think knows a little bit about Muslims because you have Muslims in your school, you're a principal and you have Muslim kids in your school. And I've had this from my own experience in a school where I was on the governing body for many years, where my children were. And you think, they know a little bit about Islam. And then when you chat to them or you invite them to the mosque and the questions they answer, you realize, I remember some time back someone who said to us, when we saw the inside of the mosque and we explained why the direction is towards Mecca, etc., and said, I thought you'll pray to this box, this huge cube, and the stereotypes like that are bound. So we found even in the suburb where I live, people who lived around the mosque, who came into the mosque, had a look at it, asked questions, felt free because now it's a public holiday, you're in a chilled atmosphere, you can ask questions you may not want to ask someone at work, you're embarrassed, or you feel, it's too sensitive a subject to ask. But here you ask it, that was the main purpose of it. And alhamdulillah, for those mosques that have participated, it's been pretty successful. There have been a lot of people who've actually taken the shahada on this day, wonder, mashallah. What we do say, though, is two things, more or less. One is, in as much as I'm a very vocal pro-Palestinian activist, and activists, whether it's Kashmir or what's happening in Bangladesh, etc., we say to people on this day, leave out politics, don't talk politics, whether it's local politics, whether it's international politics. For many people, this is their first encounter with Muslims on a social scale, because we don't mix with them in other circumstances, whether because of food, alcohol, going to a bar, going to a soccer match, etc. A lot of them, this is the first time. So that's the one thing. We also say to them, don't knock down any religion. You don't want to be talking, there's 5,000 errors in the Bible on this day. It's a meet and greet. Hello, how are you? This is what Islam is. This is what we believe in. We're no different to you. We're also worried about our school homework, and we're also worried about the economy and unemployment and crime and prostitution and drugs and all of this. But we have our own set of values. So this is not a day to be proselytizing. This is not a day to tell people what's wrong with their religions. This is not a day to force people to become Muslim. It's the first step in a long journey. And I think that is sort of the crux of what we're trying to get to across to the masjids. Meet and greet, hello, you take your name down, your email, you want more information, contact SEMNET. We'll put you in touch with the right person. You have Qurans present, you have Dawah material present, take something, take home. But non-offensive stuff. Like I say, you don't want to be putting stuff that tells them, what's wrong with them. That's not how you start someone's journey to Islam. So that basically was the, and for us, it was breaking down those barriers, because people have weird misconceptions about Muslims, about Islam. So, this is a very good opportunity. And in many cases, many women and many masajid have never seen, Muslim women have never been into a masjid. And we found that, this open day was also an opportunity for the local Muslim woman to come and see what their own local masjid looks like, ironically. So alhamdulillah, it's been pretty successful. Clearly, we'd like to have many more mosques. Our aim is eventually, inshallah, to have a mosque open in every large town, every large city, more, a few more in the large cities. But at least somewhere on Heritage Day that a non-Muslim can say, okay, let's just go to the mosque. Let's go see what the Muslims are about. Let's go have a samosa. Let's go have a cup of tea or a soft drink. Let's go have henna. Before, you know, previous experience, I give an example, scarf tying. People were fascinated by the way, you know, a woman, another woman tying a scarf for her and taking a photo and saying, wow, this is how you look in a scarf, or put on this henna. Or, like I said, we found blood pressure testing and all of that sort of blood sugar testing to be very successful. So, believe me, I've seen it, you know, over the years. It really does break down barriers for people who live around the mosque.
0: MashaAllah. No, MashaAllah, SubhanAllah. Dr. Sawi, you've said a lot of points, which I believe all of us actually do resonate with, because these are our day-to-day, not struggles as such, but what we experience, especially for those who work in environments where we have mixed cultures and people from different backgrounds. And this is exactly the point, that most of their knowledge is encompassed with a lot of misconceptions, obviously because of social and mainstream media, which paints and taints the name of Islam. And interesting, one thing that you've also mentioned regarding that, it is also not just for the non-Muslims, but also for the Muslim women folk in our communities who have not, some of them since Allah knows when, haven't actually accessed the masjids. And this becomes like a tour for themselves also to understand that. And SubhanAllah, yeah. We also had took part also in one open day a couple of years back. And one of the person was asking about, where is the stone? So when they came to the masjid, they started asking about the stone. So in my mind, I was like trying to understand, what are they talking about? And he said, no, he read somewhere that each masjid has a stone, a black stone. And I said, no, that's only found in Makkah, in the Kaaba. Yeah. And explaining
3: this. Absolutely. Yeah, and you'll be amazed at the misconceptions and the thoughts that, you know, who we pray to, and our God is different to their God. Like, it's not as if we believe there's just one God. Or, of course, then the bigger things are the bigger ones, suicides, yeah. Bombings, terrorism, you know, all the things, this mutilation of the genitals in some cultures. And people believe that to be, you know, originating in the Quran. I mean, you know, the propagandists call this Quran a terrorist manual, and says if in there. And yet when they meet us, and you see, the whole idea is to show them that we also similar human beings like you, with the same interests and worries and concerns and sicknesses and everything else, but we have a set of values, and our values don't. Our religion teaches us not to you know, exclude other people, that sort of thing. So, yeah, it's a wonderful opportunity. It's a social atmosphere, and I'm hoping people who are listening, clearly there's only a few days left, but it's not too late to even organize your masjid. You don't need a lot of things. But as I like to emphasize, because we have seen it in one or two places, it's not a day for proselytizing. It's not a day for going into depth about Islam on people's first encounter. Nor is it a day to be, you know, telling people what's wrong with them or politics of any kind. Because what happens then is emotions get raised. You get distracted from the actual reason for the mosque open day, and it becomes a bit tense.
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0: 100%. I mean, it also leads back to the basics of the Sunnah, which is when the Prophet Sallallahu Alaihi Wasallam used to invite people over, the one ayah he used to quote was that, Ta'alaw ila kalimatin sawa, let's come together to that word which unites us, which is obviously believing in Allah subhanahu wa ta'ala. Then everything else comes on later when people start understanding more about Islam. So that right now, yeah, the main point is to focus on what is the foundation and fundamentals of deen, and people to understand what Islam is, away from all the misconceptions that they're trapped in. So the next point, inshallah, will be to understand for those people who are interested, Dr. Sabah, in terms of joining to be part of this national program, how would it be for them now in order to register? Inshallah, I'll just display one of the posters that Dr. Sab sent me. Doctor can also explain the process, inshallah, of how to get on the database and be able to host on this day, inshallah.
3: Yeah, so what we do is we go out into the media spaces. So, for example, there's a masjid in Ladysmith that is having it, but they always found that it's easier for them to have it on the weekend. So they, instead of having it on Tuesday, they're having it on the weekend. So we then will, our staff will go around Ladysmith from here, from Durban, and look at the social media posts in Ladysmith and post their poster, for example, to the radio stations, the local radio stations, the community radio stations, the local newspapers, etc., and Ladysmith, and say, Ladysmith is having this, come and join. And similarly, we make the list available to the newspapers, to the radio stations, of which mosques are taking part. So that way there is access. Inshallah, when we have a lot more mosques on board, we even want to make it available to tourism South Africa. You know, I was overseas one day on the French national holiday, and when the tour guides tell you, right, these are the things to do, well, today is a French holiday, so you must, the right thing to do is to go visit the French museum and the French this and French that, and that's part of your tourism. And so we need to reach that part, that if the tourists in South Africa, in Cape Town or in Johannesburg, they should look in their tourist guide and say, okay, Heritage Day, there's a mosque open. They may not have a mosque in their country, but a mosque that's acceptable if they are somewhere in Europe or, you know, wherever, the very huge country, United States, there may be no mosque near them. Suddenly they're on holiday and say, oh, there's a mosque open. What the hell? Let's just go look at the mosque. So we make this list available. You know, it's very easy. Masjids are easy to get hold of us, info at samnet.co.za or on our website, all our telephone numbers and, Twitter and all of that. But usually WhatsApp and email are the best. And, we send you information, we give you guidelines how to do it. And alhamdulillah, it's a matter of getting a few people in the masjid together. Normally, the masjids put banners across in the masjid, a week before. Some print pamphlets, some go onto the social media and make posters which get posted on community group and WhatsApp groups, Facebook, etc., that you advertise that your mosque is going to be open. Many masjids, as I said, print pamphlets beforehand and go give it out in the shopping centers, in the schools, etc., police station. So it's a matter of getting a few people together, getting the trustees and the imam to agree to do it. Alhamdulillah, this year, with the Imam Development Program, it's 12 African countries that are joining in as well. It's not only South Africa. Through the Imam Development Program and their imams, there'll be masjids in 12 African countries that will be taking part as well. Alhamdulillah. So, easy, get hold of SEMNET. We'll send you the material. We work with IPCI as well, and they generally will post you Qurans and some material to give out. It's quite simple, a two-hour program, meet, greet. So anyone who's still interested, is not too late. I mean, you still have almost a few days to organize it, and it's not complicated. The biggest part is getting the word out into the community and attracting visitors. But, we have to make the effort. And like Allah subhanahu wa ta'ala commanded Hazrat Ibrahim, you give the azan, I'll send the people. And of course, when he first gave the azan, there weren't many people around. And today, of course, the Kaaba is surrounded by millions. So it's our duty to do that. For those, I also want to say, for those who are concerned about the permissibility of it, the fatwas, we have fatwas even from Zakaria Park, from Uqsa, from overseas scholars, Mufti Zubair Bayat, Maulana Bam, all of them in favor, who are quite happy with this program. So Zakaria Park themselves have said it's permissible to have this for dawah purposes. So there's no issue whether it's permissible or not, whether, non-Muslims, are permitted to enter the mosque or not. Of course they are. We've never found that people come in miniskirts. The people who come know they're coming to a masjid. They invariably dress very conservatively. If you want to, you can have scarves available for them. Last year, and where we are, someone donated scarves, and scarves were donated. People wore it and they were fascinated and tied it, the woman, and they took it home. Make a day of it. It breaks down relationships. It promotes intercommunal harmony. Clearly permissible, not difficult to organize. Probably the hardest part is getting the word out into the community. And if you do that with good intentions, and we also found that it grows. People who come one year, when we first started, 2014, 2015, somewhere there, only a few masjids came on board, few visitors. But alhamdulillah, those masjids today get big crowds. Word has gone out. People come for the biryani, or they come to see what the mosque looks like inside out of curiosity. Whatever it is, our job is to open the door. Allah subhanahu wa ta'ala gives the hidayah.
0: 100%, subhanAllah. And once again, just to revise, Dr. Saab gave us the contact details for those who are interested, inshallah, in being part of this. So it's the info@sevnet.co.za.
3: Yes.
0: And @sevnet_sa also on Instagram. And yes. Inshallah,
3: and of course, on our website is the WhatsApp number as well. I'm terrible with numbers. I forget it, but I can look it up quickly. I know it's in 084-333-3979, I think. But, you know, just look it up and you can comfortably WhatsApp us. And we can try and help even at this late stage, see what we can do. If anyone wants to join in now.
0: Yeah, and one thing I really liked, Dr. Saab, you mentioned how IDP also is helping this initiative. And that just tells us how important it is to collaborate wherever we can.
3: Absolutely. We
0: can't have the whole cake, you know. I always believe
3: And we don't have the skills, we don't have the networks, you know, and others do. And our job is to facilitate, to try. And alhamdulillah, you know, even if someone wants to do it on their own, you know, nobody has a monopoly on dawah. Nobody has a monopoly on anything. We are like candles lighting another candle. It doesn't, as they say, you light one candle, lights another, it doesn't take away the light from the first candle. So 100%. Even if people on their own do it, whether on Heritage Day, whether later on plan for a month from now, on a Sunday afternoon, open the masjid, invite people, this is dawah.
0: SubhanAllah. Jazakumullah khairah, Dr. Saab. It's really been an interesting talk. And we hope that many people, inshallah, will get in touch in this beautiful initiative. And may Allah subhanahu wa ta'ala grant a lot of barakah and success in
3: Ameen.
0: It. And really, Jazakumullah khairah for giving us this opportunity.
3: Thank you. Jazakallah to you for giving us the opportunity. And always a pleasure to come on. But inshallah, we look forward to people. Oh, the other thing I should have mentioned is, if you are near a mosque that is open on Heritage Day or any other day, you be the da'i. Take your pedal friends, your friends from school, your children's parents, from the school, the principal, the local police station captain, go and invite people. Bring along people, your friends from work or your colleagues from work or your neighbors. Every person, bring one person. You know, what a pleasure.
0: No, inshallah. Jazakumullah khairan. Assalamu alaikum wa
3: rahmatullah. Wa rahmatullahi wa barakatuh.
0: Alhamdulillah. Now, that's the SEMNET, inshallah, having a national mosque open day, inshallah, from the 24th, from the Heritage Day onwards, and some having it on that weekend on 28th, inshallah. Again, if you need more information, you go info@semnet.co.za on the email, and you can also follow them on the Instagram, which is @semnet_sa, inshallah. And the phone number is 031-207-4223, inshallah. Let's take a break right now, inshallah. And when we come back, we are discussing the holiday job and entrepreneurial program, which is run by Nurul Huda. SubhanAllah, I always speak about Nurul Huda with such fervor and such enthusiasm, because the work that they're doing from their humble beginnings, it's just amazing. Based in the cabin, inshallah. Joining us later will be our brother Elrich Abdullah Brown, inshallah. Stay tuned as we take a break.

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0: Dad, these Frimax chips are so tasty.
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عليكم ورحمة الله وبركاته. أهلا وسهلا ومرحبا بكم. Tuesday morning, my beloved, wonderful listeners of Salam Media. Our beloved, wonderful listeners of Sa'atu Salam, the time of peace. My name is Arafat bin Ibrahim Hatia. That's me. I will be with you, inshallah, from now until 6:45 this morning, inshallah. Ameen. And of course, our engineer is none other than Brother Sadiq. He's our studio controller. He's our studio operator. He's looking very quiet this morning, Brother Sadiq. You're looking very, very quiet. Maybe Brother Sadiq, maybe he's not looking well. Are you well? Are you good? Are you shiny? Yeah. I see you were late this morning, Brother Sadiq. Yeah, it's the Uber. Yeah, the Uber, you know. So that's how it is. South Africa. You know, yesterday we were speaking about South Africa. Apparently, everything has changed now since, you know, all these foreigners going back to their beloved country. I was yesterday at the Home Affairs. I see everything is changed now. Changed. Completely changed. Ya Allah. Ya Allah. You know, Allah, make it easy for you, for me, for all of us, my beloved, wonderful listeners of Sa'atu Salam. Yeah. It's another morning, mashallah. Yawmul Ithnain, the 5th of Rabi'ul Awwal, 1448, which is also the 18th of August, 2026. August is finished already, my beloved, wonderful listeners of Sa'atu Salam. If you look at it, this coming weekend, we will be, we will be the 20th, today is the 18th. So 18th, 19th, 20, 21, 22, 23. Yeah, 23. So basically next week is the last week of August. We will be completely, my beloved, wonderful listeners of Sa'atu Salam, going into now, inshallah, completely, inshallah, into the beautiful month of September. Everybody's saying, Molana, winter is going to finish now, end of August. But now people are saying, no, Molana, definitely, maybe, you know, it will take another 1 or 2 weeks more, inshallah, in the month of September for our winter to go. But it's going away. Yeah, am I right, Brother Zari? Yeah. It's looking good, alhamdulillah. Yesterday morning wasn't so bad. Coming to work this morning, alhamdulillah, it's mashallah, it's beautiful. I know yesterday afternoon was nice and warm. So alhamdulillah. You know, when the snow comes down, when the snow comes down for that 1 or 2 days, everybody was like, yo, Molana, it's happening. It's snowing. You're in Drakensberg. You're in KZN. You're in Johannesburg. Somebody say in Port Elizabeth. People say Cape Town. Well, the 2 days came, it's gone. My beloved, wonderful listeners of Sa'atu Salam, I can't wait for summer. Genuinely, wallahi lazim, I just cannot wait for the beautiful summer. I love summer. Of course, there are some people, listeners, who love winter, and we respect you for that. I love summer. So, inshallah, we wait. Summer will come again, and inshallah, and it will finish, and then we'll say again back to winter. Isn't it, my beloved, wonderful listeners? Yeah. Of Sa'atu Salam. How are you doing? How was your weekend? How was your weekend? Was your weekend good? Was your weekend awesome? You know, there's so much happening in South Africa. Ya Allah. There is so much happening, my beloved, wonderful listeners of Sa'atu Salam. And by the way, let's not forget our target of 5 million durud. Remember that. Brother Sadiq, you've got any count on you? Did anybody send any durud? No. Okay, all right. I received a lot. So, alhamdulillah, not bad. Not bad. I hope, inshallah, we will reach there. Because I see we're sitting only with 176,470 duruds. That's where we're sitting. So, inshallah, all our wonderful listeners, I think what you and I should do is that if you do have a group chat,
if you do have a group chat on your WhatsApp or on your group, whatever, you know. So try and, inshallah, encourage that our durood target is 5 million for the entire month of Rabi'ul Awwal. The birth of Nabiya Kareem Muhammad Mustafa Janab Sallallahu Alaihi Wasallam will be in another few more days' time, my beloved listeners. So inshallah, I think let's spread the word out. I did put it on my status. Many, many listeners, alhamdulillah, many, many of my contacts were interacting with me. So that's a good thing. So maybe inshallah, you advise your son and tell your son to tell his friends, or tell your daughter to tell her friends, or tell your colleagues at work, and your colleagues at work, they will tell their colleagues, and they will tell their friends, and it will go on and on like that. So let's try and do that, my beloved, wonderful listeners of Salatu Salam. Remember something, that this is the month of Nabiya Kareem Muhammad Mustafa Janab Sallallahu Alaihi Wasallam. Nabi Sallallahu Alaihi Wasallam was born in this beautiful month, and Nabi Sallallahu Alaihi Wasallam passed away in this beautiful month. So I think all of us, let's, you know, like somebody told me yesterday, say, Molana, maybe have an ad. Why don't you have an ad on Salam Media, and maybe create like a small ad, and let's promote it. So I said, no. I said, not necessary. What we can do, inshallah, we can just spread the word out. Spread the word out. I mean, you've got so many friends, and you talk to so many people every day. It's so simple. Just go to every person that you know, tell them to read 100 duruds. That's it, khalas. If you tell 10 people, how much is that? 100, 200, 300, 400, 500, 600, 700, 800, 900, 10. Yeah, that's 1,000. So if you tell everybody even to read 200 or 500 or 1,000 duruds, 1,000 duruds don't even take you long, my beloved listeners of Salatu Salam. Yeah. So please, my beloved, I know there were few listeners this morning. Brother Sadiq says, no, 896, Brother Umar Khan from Ireland. I think I did. Okay, no, that's now. So that's now. So let me just add here 896. Okay, Brother Umar Khan from Ireland. Because whatever I get, whether it's 10, whether it's 20, whether it's 100, whether it's 70, I take the durood down and I put it into my book. So inshallah, we take it from there, inshallah. But yeah, so that's where we're sitting at the moment, 176,470, of course, plus 896. So inshallah, let's try and push as much as we can. When you're not doing anything throughout the day, sallallahu alayhi wa sallam, sallallahu alayhi wa sallam, sallallahu alayhi wa sallam, sallallahu alayhi wa sallam, sallallahu alayhi wa sallam. It will take how long? 5 minutes? Less than 5 minutes? So please, my beloved, wonderful listeners of Salatu Salam, I'm asking you all for the pleasure of Allah subhanahu wa ta'ala. Brother Umar Khan is with us this morning. I see how many listeners we got, by the way, this morning. Let me just double check. All right, 56. Not bad. Alhamdulillah. That's good.

Hey, my car is still not back, my beloved, wonderful listeners of Saad to Salam. My car is still not back. So we... It's hard without a car. Hey, Sadiq, it's hard. Yeah, it's very, very, very hard. But we're making shukr. We're getting there. Isn't it, my beloved, wonderful listeners of Saad to Salam? What I want to do? We just have to hang on there. And sometimes Allah Ta'ala tests you, you know, into small... minor test. Allah Ta'ala wants to see now what you're going to do. My beloved, wonderful listeners of Saad to Salam. Yeah. Sister Lamiza from Cape Town. She says, Malana, please add 4,000 duruts. Okay, let me write it down here. 4,000. There we go. All right. So we got that. We're getting there slowly. Alhamdulillah. Ameen. Sister Lamiza from Cape Town. I got your 4,000 duruts. I did write it down. Jazakumullahu khair. Sister Yasmin Kareem from North Beach. So I've got his 3, 4. No. So it's 15,000 and 30,000. Wow. So it's 45,000. Let me write it down here. 45,000 duruds. There we go. This is from Sister Yasmin Kareem from North Beach. Allahu Subhan. How beautiful is it, my beloved listeners of Saad to Salam? You know, yesterday afternoon, I'm sitting and thinking around 4 o'clock, just before Salatul Asr. And I was getting all the messages from different listeners throughout the world. Wallah, throughout the world. I had somebody from Dubai that sent me some duruds. I had somebody from Maputo that sent me duruds. I had somebody from London as well. Okay, Australia, the sisters were there. I'll tell you which other country. Yes, Zambia. They also sent me some duruds. Auntie Sharifa from Chipata. Yeah, they also sent me some duruds. So alhamdulillah, it was a good thing. I see brother Haji Abbas Sheikh, our beloved Habibi. He's with us this morning, mashallah. So alhamdulillah, not good, not bad at all. So yesterday, I was actually sitting and thinking yesterday afternoon. I'm thinking, I said, wallah, you know, you gave us this month of Rabi'ul Awwal, which this month comes only once in the year. And you gave us this opportunity to send durood and salutations to our beloved noble master, Nabi Kareem Muhammad Mustafa Janab, sallallahu alayhi wa sallam. Certain thing of it, my beloved listeners. Just certain thing of it. And sometimes when it comes, I'm speaking, say if it's not the month of Rabi'ul Awwal. Say if it's not the month of Rabi'ul Awwal. And if it's in any other month, ordinary other month. And then when it comes on a Thursday or Friday, now and then maybe you will send durud, maybe 100 durud, maybe 200 duruds, that's it. Or maybe sometimes we forget to send durud to Nabi sallallahu alayhi wasallam, although we know that Thursday night is the night of Laylatul Jumu'ah, and Friday is the day of Yawmul Jumu'ah. And because of our busy schedule, we actually don't send so many duruds. And this is a fact, what I'm telling you. It's a fact. Because of our busy schedule, we don't send so many duruds. But alhamdulillah, we do send. Maybe we'll send maybe 100, or maybe we'll send 50, or maybe we'll send 1,000, you know. But we don't send, like to say, maybe 5,000, 10,000. And you get people like that. You get people, they only reciting durud wherever they go. Only durud. They're sending salutations and durud to our beloved Nabi Kareem Muhammad Mustafa Janab sallallahu alayhi wa sallam. And wallahi al-azim, may Allah Ta'ala reward you tremendously. My dua for every listener, listen to this. My dua for every listener who's taking part in this durud, count. Remember, our target is 5 million. My dua is, may Allah subhanahu wa ta'ala make you raise amongst our beloved Nabi Kareem Muhammad Mustafa Janab sallallahu alayhi wa sallam on the day of judgment. May you be raised with him. And may Nabi sallallahu alayhi wa sallam be with you. Say ameen. Say ameen. And yes, my beloved listeners of Saad to Salam. Haji Abbas Sheikh, 20,000 durud. Subhanallah. Let me write it down here. 20,000 durud. Here we go. Okay. So I will still have to add all this. 896 plus 4,000 plus 45,000 plus 20,000. So we're getting there. You know, we're getting there.

0: I remember last year when we were doing that durood count. Remember, we went till the last day. You guys remember, my beloved listeners of Salatu Salam, our target was 4 million. We went till the last day, and we went, I think we went past over our target. Yeah, I remember over our target, because Hazrat Maulana Faraj, I remember he's got a girl's Darul Ulum. So he also sent me his durud. So I need to phone him as well. I need to get hold of him and to tell him that Maulana, our durud count is 5 million this month, inshallah. But we'll reach it. Don't be negative now. You wake up in the morning and you tell me, but Maulana, today is already the 5th of Rabi'ul Awal. Do you think we will reach it? I remember last year, so many people were saying, but Maulana, we're not going to reach it. Maulana, I said, you don't stress. There are millions of people out there. Wallah, there are millions of people out there who every day they sending durood to Nabi sallallahu alayhi wa sallam. Allahu Akbar, Allahu Akbar, Allahu Akbar. So it's fine. I told you it's fine. Even if you don't want to take part, Allah can send one person. One person. And that person can say, Maulana, I read 1 million durood, or 2 million durood, or 3 million. You never know. Yeah? You never know. So inshallah, we will wait there. Sister Zinat says here, let me see. 1,000 durood. So let me write it down here. 1,000 durood. There we go. Yeah. I got it, Sister Zinat and Gulambai from Hudest. Yeah. Hey, I see everybody now, mashallah, is sending. You just keep on sending it. Just keep on sending it, my beloved, wonderful listeners of Salatu Salam. It's a beautiful morning. Tuesday morning. You know, when I tell the listeners, there's a lot of happening. There's a lot of happening in South Africa. You must know, there's a lot of happening in South Africa. I don't know if the listeners heard of the passing away of our beloved brother Ibrahim, Ahmed Ibrahim, in Lanesia. He works at Village Bakery here in Extension 1, in Top Shops. Not far from me. It's about 3 minutes drive from me. Yeah, it's not far. And he was busy closing his shop on Saturday. I think it was Saturday morning. He was busy closing his shop Saturday. I think Saturday or Friday. Yeah, I think so. And these guys just came there and I think they robbed them, or these guys came there and he said to these two African guys that he said that, you know, the shop is closed now and must come some other time, and I don't know whatever happened. Of course, I wasn't there. I'm just listening what people are saying. But some people are saying that these guys, they came in and they robbed, and some other people are saying that as they were leaving the shop, this guy came and he just came close range and he shot Uncle Ibrahim in his stomach. And by the time they rushed him to hospital, he passed away. So it was a very, very sad meet. A lot of people were there, a lot of people. And we know him as well. I think the listeners, they do know him. He's always speaking about Hajj, and he's always announcing about Hajj. So it was very, very, very, very sad. Very, very, very sad. I got the news on Saturday morning around 9-10 o'clock. I think it was Saturday. I got the news. Saturday or Sunday, I just can't remember. Because I remember I spoke to Haji Ziad Valley and he was telling me the news. He said, Maulana, you know who passed away? Maulana, you know who they shot? I said, who? And he told me, yeah. Of course, then it went viral and everybody came to find out that Uncle Ibrahim passed away. Allah Ta'ala grant him the highest age in Jannatul. What a man, what a beautiful man. Good heart, always smiling, always speaking, always talkative, you know. And it's so sad. These guys came there, they shot him in his stomach, and they just took a walk like nothing. But I think they took some money, whatever. But see, my beloved, wonderful listeners of science, everybody was saying on the mayyat, Maulana, he died as a shaheed, 100%. He passed away as a martyr. You know, we always say that it's how you're going to die and how you're going to leave this dunya. Nobody knows. I don't know. You don't know, my beloved, wonderful listeners of Salatu Salam. Nobody knows how they're going to close their eyes. And I was telling everybody there at the janazah, it's very sad. Very, very, very sad. Very, very sad. I think he was 50-something. Yeah, 50-something. And I was telling everyone there at the janaza that in life we have to accept mort, and we have to accept death, and it's something that nobody wants to swallow, that bitter pill. No, nobody wants to swallow it. Nobody wants to accept mort. It's a reality. It's a reality. You will only accept it when it comes to your own doorstep. Am I wrong or am I right, my beloved, wonderful listeners of Saatu Salam? So Allah Ta'ala make it easy for all of us. Allah Ta'ala give all of us beautiful mort, a good mort. Allah don't give us a mort where we have to suffer. And Allah don't give us a mort where maybe they have to look after our body. Or maybe we get burned. Or maybe we meet up in a car accident. Or maybe somebody hijack us, or they shoot us, or that, you know. No. Allah must give us a beautiful mort where we must be smiling, and we must be sitting around our family, people, and they must be reading the Shahada, and yeah, you know. So it's very, very sad. Very, very, very sad. Yesterday we were speaking about him. Sunday we were speaking about him. It's like, you know, and I just spoke to him last week. Hey, I tell you, ya Allah, life, oof, ya Allah, Abu Akbar. You know, my beloved, wonderful listeners of Salatu Salam, it's like you're getting up early in the morning, and you're going to make your qurbani, and you're going to make your sacrifice, and you're building a shop for you and your children and your sons and your family. Or maybe you're going out there and, you know, you're selling cars, or you're doing some money, you know. But you're building a future, you're building a life for you and your family. And then all of a sudden, these people, these thugs, they just come there and, you know, and they just take your amanat, and they take everything away. And on top of it, they kill you. They shoot you. It's like you're working hard for somebody else. Meaning it's your own money, your own sweat, your own shop, your own buildings, your own property, your own this. You're working it. You're working with your own sweat. You're building it. And somebody just comes there and they take your life away. How is that? It's so sad. Very, very, very sad. Very, very, very sad. And everybody in Lanesia is very upset. But what are you going to do, my beloved, wonderful listeners? Now they're saying, no, there was a taxi that was there. And this taxi, there were 2, 3, 4 guys there. I don't know. And then now they're saying they cannot trace that bullet, or they cannot trace, I don't know. There's so many things. But, you know, the fact is that even our police officers, what are they going to do? My beloved, wonderful listeners of Saatu Salam. How many times people are complaining, saying, Molana, the cops are useless. The police are useless. You know, by the time they come to the scene, or by the time they come to that, to that scene, that scenery, whatever, it's like everything is gone. Everything is, it's finished. It's sad. It's very, very, very, very sad. Very, very, very, very sad. Allah subhanahu wa ta'ala, make it easy for me, for you, for all of us. That's why every day I tell the listeners, you know, I always tell you, you know, there's a lot of things happening in South Africa that you and I, there was something I was going to tell you. There was something I was going to share with you this morning, but I just forgot about it. I was busy making dua this morning, tahajjud dua, and I was going to share something with the listeners, but I see now that's why I love writing quickly. If I think of something, I just write it. So I know that, you know what, I mustn't forget to tell the listeners this. But anyway, Allah Ta'ala make it easy for all of us. My beloved, wonderful listeners, it's a morning, another mashallah morning. Let's correct our niyat. Let's correct our intention. Let us make shukr to Allah subhanahu wa ta'ala on this early beautiful Tuesday morning. Alhamdulillah illadhi ahyana ba'dama matana wa ilayn nushur. Come, my beloved, wonderful listeners, wherever you are. Alhamdulillah illadhi ahyana ba'dama matana wa ilayn نشور كريم الله رحيم الله حنان منان ديان. Come, my beloved, wonderful listeners, wherever you are. Knock, knock, knock, knock, knock. Are we all wide awake? Come, let's all of us wake up, inshallah. I mean, it's a mashallah morning. Yes, we will be giving out the Khatmul Quran paras after the ad break, inshallah. Khatm 1 is done. Khatm 2 is done. Khatm 3 is done. Khatm 4, I only need but a 17, 18, and 19. That's what they need. Khatam 5 is done as well. So Khatam 1 is done. Khatam 2 is done. Khatam 3 is complete. Khatam 4, we only need 17, 18, and 19. And Khatam 4, Khatam 5 is completely done. So basically, we only need 17, 18, and 19. My beloved, wonderful listeners of Sa'atus Salam. Remember, our niyat and our intention for our Khatmul Quran this week is that, oh Allah, soften our hearts. This is a very beautiful intention. Soften our hearts towards each other. Let us keep love. Let us keep that mahabba. Let us keep that respect and peace amongst each other. It's a very beautiful niyat. Very, very beautiful intention. So that's our niyat and our intention. Oh Allah, soften our hearts towards each other. You know this year, this I'm just looking at it right now. This soften our hearts towards each other. I had this topic. I think it was in Mayfair West. I had this topic, the Juma, this for my Juma lecture. And I gave this topic as well in Palm Ridge, my hometown. Anyway, I was speaking about this year. Soften our hearts towards each other. You know, there's, it's so strange. There's Muslims out there who are 5 times namaz, who goes every month, maybe in the path of Allah. They go 3 days, 3 days every month in the path of Allah. There are Muslims, mashallah, out there that maybe once or twice a year, or maybe 3 times or 4 times a year, or maybe, I don't know, maybe more even. They go for Umrah. There are Muslims out there who goes for Hajj as well. Maybe once, or maybe every year, or maybe once in 2-3 years, whatever. You know, and our hearts are just so cold. Our hearts are not loving to each other. Wallahi, listen to what I'm telling you, my wonderful listeners of Sa'atus Salam. When I say soften our hearts towards each other, we don't have that muhabba. We don't have it. We don't have it, my beloved listeners of Sa'atus Salam. My dad was telling me yesterday. What's today? Today's Tuesday. My dad was telling me that because I put this niyat to soften our hearts towards each other and let us keep that love and mahabba. So my father, normally what he does is that he goes what our masjid. So he does this collection for the madrasa in Palm Ridge, and he does this collection always for our for the madrasa institution, Madrasa Quwwatul Islam. So he was telling me that he went to a certain shop or to a certain company, and wallah, he was telling me this, and he said they made him wait, I think, over 4 hours, 4 to 5 hours, something like that. And I don't know. You know, this it's we say that we love each other like brothers and sisters. We say we love each other like brothers and sisters, but I think our actions doesn't show it. Our actions doesn't show it. You know, so he, my beloved Abba was telling me, my papa, he was telling me, say, no, I went there and they made me wait and they made me wait and they made me wait. And I told him, I said, Dad, why did you still wait there? You should have just left. He said, no, they told him to wait and they told him to wait, and he waited for 4 to 5 hours. And today we don't have that love for each other. We don't, my beloved, wonderful listeners of Sa'atul Salam. I mean, I give you a nice example. We go for Salatul Jumu'ah. That's one. We go for weddings that people invite us, right? You go for a walima, right? And you see people there. You see people looking at each other like strangers, like maybe they don't even greet you, or maybe they don't even like you. Or maybe they know you, but they look at you with four eyes. They start wondering, why did you come here? Who invited you? You know? And we don't have this muhabbat. We don't have. We say we are one ummah. 101% spot on. Of course we are one ummah. There's without doubt. Without doubt. We are one ummah. Inna hadhihi ummatukum ummatan wahid. We are definitely one ummah. But towards each other, we are different. Love, we are different. Respect, we are totally different. Peace amongst each other, totally different. We don't have it. We don't have it, my beloved, wonderful listeners of Saatu Salam. Certain thing what I'm telling you this beautiful Tuesday morning, we just don't have it. You know how people say, Molana, today the poor know the poor knows the poor, or the rich knows the rich, or maybe now, illa mashallah, the rich will know the poor, or now maybe the poor will know the rich. It should not be like that, my beloved listeners of Saatu Salam. It shouldn't be like that. We, the ummah, the servants of Allah, the bandas of Allah, we were supposed to be together, my beloved listeners of Saatu Salam. So this niyyah that they've chosen, this soften our hearts towards each other. We don't. Wallahi. I can see in people's eyes sometimes you you've got red, you've got livid, you've got fire in your eyes for the next Muslim brother or for the next Muslim sister. I'm telling you, I see this, I see it. I see people not speaking to each other. I see people even how can I say, like neighbors, maybe siblings, you know, the heart is cold. It's like we don't. We just say with lip service, oh, it's my Muslim brother. Oh, it's my Muslim sister. Yeah, you say it's your Muslim brother. You say it's your Muslim sister. But our actions are different, my beloved, wonderful listeners of Saatu Salam. Yeah. So that's our niyat and intention for this week. That is, our Allah, soften our hearts towards each other. Let us keep love. Let us keep that love. Even the word love, we don't have for each other. We don't. Mm-mm, we don't. Let us respect. Respecting each other, we don't. We only respect who makes your pocket happy. We only respect because that guy, he's got everything. He's got a BMW, he's got a 325IS, he's got a Golf, he's got a Porsche, he's got a Lamborghini, he's got a big, big, big house, he's got big, big, big companies, he's got big, big, big balance. So now what you say? You want to be and respect him because with the wrong intention, with the wrong figure. And that's what we are doing in today's time, my beloved listeners of Saatu Salam. Today, we don't respect each other. You only want to respect who you want to respect. You know, I was telling this to my friends, my Darul Uloom friends, you know, the guys that we studied with together. And I told them, I was telling them in a group, I say, we Maulanas, we scholars, we've got a very bad habit. Very, very, very bad habit. And I've seen it a lot of times. You know, we don't like greeting. You want somebody to greet you, but you don't want to greet others. I've seen it, my beloved listeners of Saatu Salam. Because now you think maybe you've got a certificate, or maybe now you've got, now you're Farigh, or now you're a big Molana, or you're a big Qari, or you're a big Mufti. You know, my beloved listeners of Saatu Salam. So you want people to bow down to you. You want people to respect you. You want people to greet you. You want people to love you. It doesn't work that way. It doesn't work that way. And I've seen it. I was telling this to my group, to my friends that we qualified in Newcastle. I'm telling them. I say, we scholars, we've got a very bad habit. Wherever we go, you know, we only want to greet who we want to. We must have this habit of greeting everyone. Whoever you see, greet with assalamu alaikum. Why must you pick and choose to greet? That's another topic on its own. That's why we only respect the people we want to respect. We only respect the people who benefit us. Yeah, that's the fact, my beloved, wonderful listeners of Saatu Salam. 27 minutes to 6. It's a beautiful Tuesday morning. Let's go for an ad break quickly. After the ad break, I just want to give our Khatmul Quran paras. And after that, inshallah, we'll go for our Fajr Adhan. And then, of course, thereafter will be our ad break. And then when we come back thereafter, inshallah, we will go on to our istighfar, on to our dhikr, and on to our sunnah this morning, on to our clip as well. Of course, our beloved, honorable, respected Fadilatul Ustad will be with us this morning, inshallah, for our Q&A. So please be with us this morning. I see many listeners are with us. Somebody says, Molana, I thought it was Monday morning. No, it's not Monday, it's Tuesday. It's Tuesday. Okay. Brother Umar Khan says, Molana, let me just see you quickly. He says, I will take para... Oh, hold on. Okay. He says he'll take para 18. Umar Khan from Ireland, para 18. Okay. So we only need 17 and 19. Sister Fatima Hussein from Verlam, para 17. Okay. Sister Fatima Hussein from Verlam, para 17. So we only need para 19, inshallah. Anybody wants para 19? Just send me a message. 5:35 early this beautiful Tuesday morning.
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0: 6, you are tuning in, listening to Sa'atu Salam. Khatam 1, para 1, para 2, para 3. Sister Reza Muhammad from Overport, para 4, Nasreen from George, 5, Batila Aziz from Durban, 6, Sister Nasima from Stanga, 7 and 8, Amina from Chatsworth, 9, Sister Salwa from Port Elizabeth, 10 to 13, Sister Yasmin Karim from North Beach, para 14 and 15, Uncle Zakaria from Lanesia, 16, Nasima from Stanger, 17 and 18, Auntie Zora from Peter Marisburg, 19, Sumeya from Cape Town, 20, Sister Shaida Ismail from Chatsworth, 21, 22, Sister Iran Butul from Durban, 23, Buta Faisal from Port Elizabeth, 24, 25, Sister Iran Butul from Durban, 26, Apa Latifa from Belfast, 27, 28, Sister Zenith and Gulambay from Hoodest, 29, Sister Mariam from Discovery, para 30, Sister Aisha from Cape Town, is Khatam 1, Khatam 2, para 1, Sister Fozi from Peter Marisburg, 2, Zarina Ahmed Ali from Reservoir Hills, 3, Hawa Bibi from Shellcross, 4, Sister Khairun Daya from Marlborough, 5, Nasreen from George, 6, Hafiz Muhammad Khan from Lanesia, 7, Jamila, 8, Anwar, 9, Fatima Zahra, 10, Sabiha, 11, Zidane, 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It's Khatam 2, Khatam 3, para 1 to para 6, Shamim Ibrahim, para 7, Musaddiq, 8, Rehan, 9, Adiyan, 10 to 15, Sister Nasima Osman from Verlam, para 16 to 20, Mariam Bibi Sheikh from Shellcross, 21, Hassina Rifai, 22, Surayma Razak, 23, Shirin Hussein, 24, Nasima Hassam, 25, Shahina Sheikh, 26, Fazila Chan, 27, 28, 29, Muallima Fahima, and para 30, Maisan Ara. That's Khatam 3. Khatam 4, para 1, Faiza Hussein, para 2, Ma Aisha Mia from Peter Marisburg, 3 and 4, Aisha Khan from Silver Glen, 5 and 6, Ma Zainab Apa from Durban, 7, Hawa Bibi Asmal from Middleburg, para 8, 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Karim from North Beach, para 20 to 30, Haji Abbas Sheikh from North Beach. That's Khatam 4. Let's move on to Khatam 5. Khatam 5, para 1, Muhammad Azhar Kazi, para 2, Ahmed Duma from Escort, 3, Khadija Borat from Lanesia Extension 10, 4, Tasneem Hefaji from Durban, 5, Yasmin Kaji from Kimberley, 6 and 7, Umar Khan from Ireland, para 8, Maimuna, para 9 and 10, Ahmed Duma from Escort, 11, Zuleika Shakil from Kenya, 12, Sister Zainab from Kimberley, 13, Ahmed Duma from Escort, 14, Yasmin Kaji from Kimberley, 15, 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para 23, Sister Naima from Port Elizabeth, para 24, Brother Ibrahim from Welcome Habibi, para 25, Auntie Farida from Maputo, para 26, Bibi Aisha from Peter Marisburg, para 27, Umar Khan from Ireland, para 28, Umar Khan from Ireland, and para 29, Sister from Lodian, and para 30, Muhammad Azhar Kazi. Yeah, I'm just double checking if everyone got their paras. I'm just double checking again. Yeah, so that brings us to the end of our Khatmul Quran paras. Remember that our niyat and our intention for our Khatmul Quran paras is that, oh Allah subhanahu wa ta'ala, soften our hearts towards each other. Let us keep love, respect and peace amongst each other. That's our need and our intention for our Khatmul Quran this week, inshallah. Ameen, ameen, ameen, ameen, ameen, thumma ameen. Just a reminder quickly before we go for our Fajr Adhan, please don't forget to send your durood count. and speak to your friends, to your buddies at work, your families, your siblings, your children, your kids, your cousins, your aunties, whoever, for our Duru challenge. Remember, our target is 5 million rand. I said 5 million rand, 5 million durud. That's our durud count. That's our target. 5 million durud, inshallah. But we will reach there. We will get there, inshallah. We're getting there slowly, slowly. I know once we hit that 1 million, I know it's going to go quick. It's going to go quick, inshallah. So please, let's try to encourage others to take part in our durud challenge, inshallah. Let's go for our Fajr Azan. After the Fajr Azan is our ad break, then inshallah our dhikr.
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0: 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O Allah, Lord of this perfect call and this prayer to be established, grant Muhammad al-Wasila a high and special place in Jannah and al-Fadila a rank above the rest of creation and raise him to a praise platform which you have promised him.
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Subhanallah, subhanallah. Beautiful, beautiful. You know, when you just, oh, yallah, I don't even know how to say it. You know, when you call the beautiful name of Allahu Akbar, Allahu Akbar, you feel it. You feel it. My beloved listeners of Salatu Salam, you feel it in your heart. Allahu Akbar. 5 minutes after 6 of African time on this early beautiful, mashallah, Tuesday morning on our program Salatu Salam. I want to play a clip quickly. So what I'm going to do, I'm going to go for a quick nasheed. After the nasheed, I'm going to play this clip of Fadilatul Ustad, Hazrat Malana Mufti Sulaiman Mulla Damat Barakatum Hafidhahullah, and then inshallah we will go for our ad break. Am I right, Brother Sadiq? So go for a quick nasheed, Brother Sadiq, and then inshallah our 1.5 minute clip, and then inshallah our ad break.

0: minutes after 6 South African time. Let's listen to this very short clip. Just listen attentively. This is about Salatul Fajr.
1: You didn't get up for Fajr? Shaitan has been urinating inside your ear. Shaitan ties 3 knots in the back of our heads to sleep peacefully, not wake up. And a person who doesn't wake up for Salatul Fajr, hadith, that you may find it offensive, it is Shaitan who's urinating inside his ear. فَبَالُ الشَّيْطَانُ فِي أُذُنِهِ. So you don't wake up. You don't wake up for Salah because he knows the importance of Salah. He knows that. That's why he wants to stop the ibad. He wants to stop the worshippers from coming to the masjid, from coming to the Salah.
0: Yeah, and he's right. 101%. فَبَالُ الشَّيْطَانُ أُذُنِهِ. 101%. Sometimes you must ask yourself this question here. Say throughout the entire 30 days of the month, how many times you wake up for Salatul Fajr? Come, my beloved, wonderful listeners of Salatul Salam. Just ask yourself this question. Monday to Monday or Sunday to Sunday, how many times you wake up for Salatul Fajr? Or how many Salatul Fajr you miss that 1 week? That entire week, Monday to Sunday. Or the entire month, how many Salatul Fajr you miss the entire month? Maybe 5, maybe 1, maybe 10. See, my beloved, wonderful listeners of Salatul Salam. Yeah. When I tell the listeners, every day, wake up early in the morning. Correct your niyat. Correct your intention. Be positive. Have this positive vibe in you. Turn to Allah. Speak to Allah. Put Allah Ta'ala in your life, my beloved, wonderful listeners of Salatul Salam. Everybody's going through, everyone goes through a patch in life. Everybody. Don't only think only the poor. No. Even the rich. Those people even who's so wealthy, they also go through. They go through their own, whatever they go through their own, but they go through their own in their life, my beloved, wonderful listeners. I was telling to Brother Sadiq now. You know, somebody asked me, say, but Molana, how come my life is like this? Molana, I go in Jamaat now and then 3 days. Oh, Molana, I read my 5 times Namaz. I read my Quran now and then. Alhamdulillah, I read my Tasbih and this. But my life is still, you know, there's always duk and there's always a test and there's always ghum and there's always, how come? My beloved, wonderful listeners of Salatul Salam, yeah? And sometimes you say, but Molana, that person doesn't

0: English, my beloved, wonderful listeners of Sa'a. It's what you and I, where is our tawajju? What I told you last week? What did I tell you last week? You remember, my beloved listeners of Sa'a Tutanam? Where is our yaqeen? Where is our tawajju? I was listening to a lecture. When was it? Yesterday or day before yesterday? And I was telling to my friend Harun about Rada bil Yamin. It was yesterday. I was listening to this very beautiful lecture where I think it was Hazrat Malana Mufti Sulaiman Mullah. He was saying about when you ask to Allah subhanahu wa ta'ala, he says you must ask what muqeenan ijab da'wah, something like that. And he says you must ask what conviction, what yaqeen, what tawajju. My beloved listeners of Sa'atu Salam, yeah. See, my beloved, wonderful listeners, every day of your life, you know. I told a friend of mine yesterday, I say everyone has their own skeleton in life. Everybody has their own mistakes in life. Everybody's got their own past in life. So don't think that you are innocent, or you are an angel, or you want to run other people down, or you want to tell, hey, you know what? No, everybody's got their own mistakes in their own life, in their own past. Understand that, my beloved, wonderful listeners of Sa'a Tusalam. 12 after 6, South African time. Let's go. Our ad break. Yes, let's go for our ad break. When you come back, inshallah, it will be our beloved Fadilatul Ustad Hazrat Malana Mufti Abdul Qadir Dr. Damat Barakatum Hafidahullah.
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3: Beautiful morning, my beloved, wonderful listeners of Sa'atu Salam, Yawm Thulatha. 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Oh, inshallah, you can send me a message on my personal WhatsApp number, 071-331-3899. Let's welcome our beloved, honorable, respected Fadilatul Ustad. Ustad, assalamu alaikum wa rahmatullahi wa barakatuh, Ustad.
4: Wa alaikum salam wa rahmatullahi wa barakatuh.
3: How are you, my beloved Ustad? How's your beloved family? How's your kids? How's the HIV students doing, Ustad?
4: Alhamdulillah, we are all well.
3: Somebody told me yesterday they want to be like Mufti Abdullah Dokrat. You think it's a good thing that, Ustad?
4: Bismillah ar-Rahman ar-Rahim. You must wish to be like the Nabi of Allah.
3: Allah.
4: He used to be like the Sahaba radiallahu anhum. Man kana mustannan falyastanna biman qad mat. The one who wishes to be like someone, to follow someone, should follow someone that is passed away. The narration says the Sahaba radiallahu anhum. So to wish to be like me, I don't think that's a good idea. I think we should all desire to
3: Allah
4: be like the Sahabi.
3: Yeah, Haqq Ustad. Ustad, if we say maybe I want to be my role model, I want to be like that person, is it a sin, it's a guna? Or if you're not saying like the Sahaba, you say you want to be maybe like, I'm just giving an example, Ustad.
4: Well, he's not sinful. You know, some people, their teachers do inspire them and they wish to be like the teachers. But you know, there's only one person in the world that will wish that you're better than them, and that's your father.
3: Allahu Akbar.
4: Know? And so like you can, you know, the hadith, the Prophet sallallahu alayhi wa sallam, he said, لا حسد إلا فتنتين. There is no envy. Envy means that you wish to be like someone. Except regarding two people. One is رَجُلٌ آتَاهُ اللَّهُ الْعِلْمَةِ. One person that Allah Ta'ala has given knowledge. And the hadith is so clear that knowledge is not acquired on your own. It's a gift from Allah. آتَاهُ اللَّهُ الْعِلْمَةِ. فَهُوَ يُعَلِّمُ. He practices upon it and he teaches it. That's one person you can be envious of, that you can wish and, you know, to be like that person. And the other is رَجُلٌ آتَاهُ اللَّهُ مَالًا. Another person who Allah has given wealth. Again, it's the same thing. Allah Ta'ala says, you didn't get it yourself, I gave it to you. And then he spends it in the path of Allah Ta'ala and spend it in that which is correct. You know, sometimes you get billionaire mentality also. People have billions, but they want to keep everything for themselves.
3: Yeah.
4: And, you know, spending in the path of Allah Ta'ala. So, yes, you can be envious, you know, if you want to. Envious means that you don't wish that anything be taken away from anybody. You wish that that person continues with whatever blessings Allah Ta'ala has given him and is giving him. But you also wish and desire to be like that. You know, this is not jealousy where you wish that someone else, you know, the blessings should be taken away from them and you receive those blessings. You wish to be like them. So there's nothing wrong with that. Per se, it's not an issue. But obviously, you know, when we wish and desire, we wish for the highest. And that is, we wish that we can be as close as possible to the Nabi of Allah. We follow the Sunnah. We wish and, you know, desire that we are closest to the Sahaba radiallahu anhu, who followed the Prophet sallallahu alayhi wa sallam perfectly.
3: I got ma from Actonville. Ma says, yeah, my grandchild always says he wants to be like maybe Mohamed Salah or Ronaldo or Messi or, you know, is there anything wrong in this? Ma is asking, Ustad, or should we blame the parents, Ustad?
4: Yeah, that is incorrect. You know, those are soccer players. Soccer and you know, all these things have nothing to do with Islam, and your children and your grandchildren should never wish or desire to be like that. Sometimes it's the parents, and sometimes it's the parents and grandparents. They buy the shirts for, Manana, you sent me that video, that thing happened here, that incident happened here by us in Raslo.
3: Yeah, Allah, I didn't even know that.
4: That battle incident, you know. So Umar is losing the plot, you know. And not the Umar, we are losing the plot. We are to blame also, we are involved in all these things. But no, you know, these type of desires to be like a soccer player, etc., is prohibited.
3: There's a question that came in yesterday. The listener says, asked Mufti Abdullah that, can a Muslim wear a necklace, a ring, etc., that has the name of Allah written on it during her everyday life? Anonymous Ustad.
4: Well, you know, the name of Allah is sacred, and it is not advisable because you enter the bathroom. So if you wear it on you, and, you know, when you go to the bathroom, you are very respectful, you take it off, etc., then there wouldn't be an issue keeping the name of Allah on you. There would be khair and barakah. But if you are entering the bathroom with it also, and you are entering places which are not worthy of the name of Allah Ta'ala, then no, you should not be wearing it.
3: I don't know who's the listener, Ustad, you just mentioned about the Raslo. Tell Mufti Sahab there's a court case of those people that were fighting Allah Pak. Why, Ustad, why?
4: Wasting the lives away, wasting our time away, forgetting that we're going to the Akhirah. But inshallah, there is hope that Allah Ta'ala will grant us all hidayah and guidance. And those that were involved, also Allah Ta'ala, forgive us all, forgive them, and make the Ummah better, inshallah.
3: Ustad, can one continue to make dua for a sister who has chosen another person in a marriage? Anonymous, Ustad.
4: Say that again, Mohammed.
3: He says, can one continue to make dua for a sister who has chosen another person in a marriage?
4: So, you mean you're making dua for her to marry you, but she's already married?
3: But she's already married, yeah.
4: Oh, how can you do that? She's married already. Leave her now to ask you making to break her marriage.
3: Yeah. I think that's a major sin, Ustad. No.
4: That's ugly to do, man. How can you make dua that Allah Ta'ala must make that lady, you know, separate from her husband and then you marry her? I think you need a psychiatrist, man.
3: Yeah, of course. Of course. Ustad, there's a lengthy question. I'm just going to try and break it down. It says, I divorced my wife 3 times, not in one go. Mufti Sahab, we are living in the same house as we have an 8-year-old son. Me and my ex-wife don't see each other in the house. Mufti Sahab, if she's upstairs, I am downstairs and vice versa. It's a rented property. She has said after her iddat, she will move out to Ustad. So they're saying, is it okay that we are living in the same house? Will we be sinful? Our son is becoming a Hafizul Quran. So that's why I have not moved out from here, as I wake him up in the morning. And I said to him whilst he prays, he is used to being with me, Ustad. He doesn't learn properly with his mom. Anonymous, Ustad.
4: Allah Ta'ala grant Afi in this situation. Yes, it will be allowed during the iddah. But as soon as the iddah is over, she needs to move out.
3: So Ustad, you can sit in iddah in the same house with your husband.
4: As
3: meaning,
4: long as there's separation.
3: Yeah. Was that a virtue of passing away on a Friday? Brother Abubakar wants to know, what is the virtue of passing away on a Friday?
4: See, although there is some weakness to the hadith is mentioned in Tirmidhi, where the Prophet sallallahu alayhi wa sallam has mentioned that the person who passes away on a Friday, that person will be protected from the punishment of the grave. It's not a blanket rule that, you know, if you're a sinner, if you're a disbeliever, any person just like that, you pass away on a Friday and then, you know, you're free from the punishment of the grave or from the questioning in the grave. This is for someone that was good, someone that obeyed the command of Allah Ta'ala. We cannot have false hope in the mercy of Allah. That my whole life I sinned, then I die on a Friday, we say, what a thing. That's not what a thing. you know.
3: Yeah, we say, what a mort, yeah, that's what we say.
4: Yeah, you know, it's not like that. You have to obey Allah Ta'ala every day. And this, just don't hope to die on, some people you hear them, they say, I want to die on the 27th of Ramadan, in the Rawda, on a Friday, you know, in the Masjid al-Nabawi, sallallahu alayhi wa sallam. Why that is an envious mode? If you disobey Allah Ta'ala, that will not help you.
3: The person is saying, though, then, when do you go straight to Jannah? Somebody told me Laylatul Qadr. Somebody say
4: only
3: that...
4: Only with the mercy of Allah. Only with the mercy of Allah. Allah Ta'ala accepts your good actions. It is the mercy of Allah Ta'ala that will enter you into Jannah. But you have to accept the mercy of Allah Ta'ala by being good all the time. Khayrul a'mali adwamuha wa in qalla. The Prophet ﷺ said the best of actions are the ones there are few, they don't, you don't do a lot of it, but you are consistent. I do rakat every day. I wudu every day before I sleep. Some basics in your life that you are punctual with, Allah Ta'ala loves those actions more than just one night you wake up, play little qadr, and then you spend the whole night in the worship of Allah Ta'ala, and the rest of the year you forget about Allah Ta'ala. No.
3: Subhanallah, beautiful answer, Ustaz. So, Ustaz, if you are buried in Jannatul Baqi, they say you go straight to Jannah. Anonymous, Ustaz.
4: If you are obedient to Allah Ta'ala, not just any person, you know, there's questioning in the grave for every person. You can be buried wherever you like. Obviously, there's great virtue, you know, to die in Medina and to be buried in Medina. But that should not be the only thing in our head that, you know what, if we die there, we got salvation. Inshallah, it will be a means of salvation. The Prophet sallallahu alaihi wasallam is there, the Sahaba, the intercession will be there. But we cannot rely on that. You know, there's a hadith of the Prophet sallallahu alaihi wasallam. You know, a person that follows his desire, he doesn't obey the command of Allah Ta'ala at all. He doesn't worry about his salah, he doesn't worry about his zakat. And you know, if you look in the life of a believer, everything is excusable. If you don't have money, you don't have to pay zakat. If you don't have money and there's no safety on the road, you don't have to go for Hajj. If you are unwell, you don't have to fast, you can pay the fidya. You know, Iman, obviously, we have to have. And Salah, there is no excuse. You can be ill, you can be sick, you can be lying down, you can't walk even.
3: Sure.
4: Salah, you cannot miss.
3: Subhanallah.
4: So someone that leaves out his Salah all the time, he doesn't worry about his Salah. For example, you know, he disobeys Allah Ta'ala, everything he does, he enjoy life. You only live once. And have a good life, disobey Allah Ta'ala, and then tamanna ala Allah. You have false hope in Allah Ta'ala. There is a fool. Even in the world, if you had to do an analogy, and you know, someone wants a certain position in life, and he does everything to go against, you know, what that position demands and deserves. And then right at the end, he says, well, I'm worthy of it. You know, I did that and I did that. But all his actions are opposite. Any person who says this, man, is upside down, man, is a fool. How can you even think like that? Exactly like that. You know, if a person is disobedient to the command of Allah Ta'ala, don't follow the command of Allah Ta'ala, and then hope in the mercy of Allah, that is foolish. If you follow the command of Allah, you follow the sunnah of the Prophet, and then you hope in the mercy of Allah, that is intellect.
3: Well, I've got the listener from Escort, the river, saying that, are you saying that there is no one in Jannat, Ustad?
4: What do you mean? I say there's no one in Jannah.
3: Are you saying that
4: people Allah Ta'ala will send to Jannah? I'm not in charge of Jannah.
3: Meaning he's asking, is there anyone in Jannah currently as we speak, or maybe after Qiyam?
4: Yes, the Arwah, the Alam, you know, the Barzakh.
3: Yeah.
4: The Arwah in the Akhirah, you know, Allah Ta'ala knows that there are many, because the soul lives forever. That soul lives forever, and so definitely, of course, 100% you will. You know, there are people that are enjoying the blessings of Jannah in the Barzakh. Yeah.
3: Listen to this one, Ustad. Mufti Sahib, when was the last time you went out in the path of Allah in Jamaat? It's very strange that you don't advise your Hifz students to go out in Jamaat for 3 days. Ustad.
4: Yeah, I told you a couple of weeks ago, Maulana, that until they don't sort out their problems among themselves, you know, the work itself is a great effort, it's a wonderful effort, but group itself, fitna group. They only make fitna everywhere. They go like now, you know, to ask these type of questions. This is what their life is about, just questioning other people and looking down on other people. And they only get involved in fitna. And so I, myself personally, until they're not out of the fitna, I probably spend more time than this brother in Jamaat, by the way.
3: One year,
4: 4 months, Africa. I can tell you all the places I went to. I'm not an old worker, Molana. I'm a very old worker.
3: Subhanallah.
4: The amount of fitna and facade that there is in the world currently, I advise myself and my children to abstain. Stay away.
3: So,
4: what we do in our madrasa is none of your business.
3: Yo. Subhanallah. Well, so, Ustaz, you wouldn't advise you, maybe like how the Ustaz, the teacher, they say, no, go out maybe Friday, Saturday, Sunday. You wouldn't advise your students?
4: I wouldn't.
3: Yo. All right, let's continue before the firing questions.
4: No, let them stay whatever they want to stay. I'm telling you that there's too much fitna and facade. And until they don't stop their nonsense, why must we go and get ourselves involved in all their problems? When you go, the only thing they talk about is, this one is a problem, this one is a kafir, this one is a fasik, this one is like this, judgmental to every person. I'm happy alone, alhamdulillah, my children are happy. We teach them the deen of Allah Ta'ala, and the effort has impacted many people's lives, but currently it's in a bad state. And I would definitely not send my own children to get involved in their fitna and, you know, put them in this group that looks down on everybody, too.
3: Mm. Let's go to the next question. Ustad, somebody says, from Chatswood, can the husband put a condition in the marriage contract that his wife cannot marry after his death? From Chatswood, Ustad.
4: He can do whatever he wants, but when he's in the grave, his wife can do whatever she wants.
3: Sure, that's a good one. so there's no contract to start.
4: What are you worried about? The result, you'll be dead and gone. Mm. She can get married again if she likes. In the afterlife, you'll just look the other way. You'll just say, hey, listen, you go with your other husband. I'm going to the Hurul India. But like, you don't have to worry about all these things. You'll be dead and gone. And what she does after you're gone, you've got no control over.
3: Yeah.
4: And you're not going to spork her. You know, some people, they tell their wives, if you get married again, I'll spork you. You know, I'll come in the house, I'll sort you out.
3: I've got Hafiz Mustafa. He says, let me have my say, dear Mufti Sab. You're always condemning Jamaat. You and Ali, you're Mufti. You're totally wrong.
4: Okay. Let them say whatever.
3: Ustad, let's go out in Jamaat. Let's go out in Jamaat, Minyo.
4: I am not against the effort. Listen clearly, Mona, no? So then we can put this to bed. I am not against the effort. I've seen the effect and the impact of the effort. And there are many sincere workers. But currently, there is too much fitna in society. They are groupings. They call to the groupings more than calling to the Deen of Allah Ta'ala.
3: Mm.
4: Their impact is very minimal. They only impact their own people, their own circle. They are clicky, and they only worry about themselves. They're not inclusive. They don't worry about other people. And even their worry is judgmental. Whether you like what I say or you don't like what I say is not my problem. But I'm telling you, I'm not condemning the effort. The effort is a great effort. But I would never, ever advise anyone currently to go because of the amount of fitna, the amount of corruption and fasad and ghiba and backbiting that takes place. They will come back a bigger sinner than going out in the path of Allah Ta'ala. This is a grouping. They just want numbers. Today when the ijtima takes place, they send out 30,000, 50,000 videos of how many people came to the ijtima. Is that the objective? Is that the objective?
3: Yeah.
4: How many people came to the ijtima? The ijtima was full. Which side of the ijtima? The tank shop or the bayan? The ijtima was happening at the tank shop, is it?
3: Sure.
4: Please don't fool yourself. Both sides, man. Hey, I don't have any attachment to any of the sides. There is fitna and there is fasad, and I can make it clear a million times. I'm not against the effort. But there is too much fitna and fasad. If you want to get involved with fitna and fasad and that's your way,
3: then
4: please join them.
3: Please join them, yeah. I see somebody's asking, Mulan.
4: Until they don't sort out the وَإِن طَائِفَتَانِ مِنَ الْمُؤْمِنِينَ اَقْتَتَلُوا وَإِن طَائِفَتَانِ مِنَ الْمُؤْمِنِينَ اَقْتَتَلُوا فَأَصْلِحُوا بَيْنَهُمَا فَإِن بَغَتْ إِحْدَاهُمَا عَلَى الْأُخْرَى. You know, Allah Ta'ala speaks about this in the Quran also. When they're fighting with each other, what you want to get involved with them? When you go there, the only thing they tell you is Mawlana Asad is like this, Mawlana Asad is like this, Mawlana Asad is like this.
3: It's so true.
4: Other side, they tell you Mawlana Ibrahim is like this, Mawlana Ibrahim is like that. That's the only thing. Last night also on one of these silly groups, you know, la ya'ni, waste of time, man, waste of effort, waste of life. They sit and talk about things that are immaterial to the world. The world doesn't care, man. No one cares about you and your problems. Keep your problems to yourself. If you want to do the effort. If you want to get involved in fitna, you stay in your fitna. But I would never tell someone to get involved currently. A couple of years ago, yes, I would say definitely. It is definitely, you know, a great effort. There's no doubt about it. But it's clicky and they just worried about themselves. The first people to throw you away, Manana, would be these people. You know, they can't look at someone with the eye of mercy and say someone has made a mistake. And, you know, let us assist the person. And, you know, no, they throw you away.
3: Listen to this, Ustad. He says, you're always speaking bad of the elders. You're literally running our Tablighi brothers down. You need to be taken to task from Majlis. Wah, yo.
4: What's that again?
3: He says that you're always speaking bad of the elders. You're literally running our Tablighi brothers down. You need to be taken to task from Majlis, Ustad.
4: Hey, okay, bismillah.
3: You're in problems, Ustad.
4: Bismillah, no problem.
3: Yo.
4: By the way, my elders I love. And the effort I love. But you can take me to the Majlis. You can go to any person.
3: I'll go with you, Ustad. Don't stress. We're together.
4: Yeah, the thing is that it is important to understand that you're asking me a question. You're spoiling our program.
3: Yeah, don't.
4: Ask me a question. Like, it's a personal question. personally have no issue with the effort of the play, but you're spoiling our program. You want to answer questions here, but you want us to be involved in your nonsense.
3: Yeah, well said, Ustad. Well said. Ustad is a...
4: Stay away from all these questions, Bonana. Let them do whatever they want, whatever they feel they're doing. They are Allah's gift to mankind and to themselves. This is a group of people that think that they run the world. Let them be like that.
3: Let them be like that. Well said, Ustad. Ustad is
4: let's not answer any more questions regarding the belief, please. Put me in the majlis. I'm waiting.
3: Yo. Well, so there's an innocent listener. I think he doesn't know. He says that Hazrat Maulana Ibrahim has more followers than Hazrat Maulana Saad. Both are good. Both are doing good work. Well, so that's what the listeners
4: that's
3: are.
4: That's the problem. Who got more followers, who got more likes, who got more hearts, who loves more. That's the problem. I love Allah. I love the Rasul of Allah. All these things mean nothing to me.
3: Well, let's go to the next question. Somebody says here, what is the ruling on performing janaza salah, Ustad, upon a person who deliberately commits suicide and kills himself, Ustad?
4: Well, janaza salah can be performed for that person. The hadith has prohibited suicide. And the hadith says that the person who commits suicide will be in the fire of Jahannam forever and forever and forever. But the muhaddithin have interpreted the hadith to mean that it will be al-maktub tawil, which is a lengthy period, not forever, and Allah Ta'ala can forgive the person. Yes, if you are in a community where the elders and the seniors of a community can avoid this type of janazah, they can avoid this type of janazah. But generally speaking, yes, those that attend can attend. Allah Ta'ala save us from this type of thing, where we commit suicide. Allah Ta'ala protect the ummah, protect the children of the ummah, etc. Just the other day, I read an article where in school committed suicide because of peer pressure at school. May Allah Ta'ala save us.
3: Ya Allah, Allahu Akbar, Allahu Akbar. Ameen. I've got brother Fahim, he says, tell Mufti Sahab to blast that guy. And Mullah Arafat, when they sent you a message, block them. I blocked a few listeners, by the way. I did. When they sent some funny messages to myself, to Hazrat
4: Mullah. We don't have to block them.
3: What?
4: I think, we just have to, sometimes you need to respond to them. They want to listen to our response and, take it and go tell the people. We said like this, go tell the people whatever you like. Whatever you like. There's a recording of the program also. Take the recording and send it over.
3: Yeah, there's a recording also. Definitely.
4: It is my observation. If you don't like it, go follow who you like. And no one needs to follow me. I'm not advising anyone to follow me. Somebody is asking me a simple, straightforward, quick question. If I give a wrong answer, you can tell me. I'll rectify
3: we'll
4: it. I'll say, sorry, I made a mistake. It is my observation of these people. I invite them to my home when they come to the masjid. I bring them to my house. I give them food. I take care of them. I look after them. I take them around if they need to go somewhere. But ask me to join personally, I wouldn't, because of the amount of fitna in Pasad. And I wouldn't advise my children either.
3: Khalas, Ustad, leave it. That's up to them. Let's go to Roshni. It says, I wanted to know that is it allowed in Islam to help non-Muslims? For example, we send sadaqas and money to help Muslims around the world, like the earthquake victims or the African Muslims, Ustad.
4: Yes, you are allowed to assist them, but obviously more of your charity should be directed to Muslims.
3: Can I take extra allowances, Ustad, that I do not deserve? Please explain.
4: From where?
3: I don't know. He just says, can I take extra allowances that I do not, maybe working, or I don't know.
4: You cannot take things that do not belong to you. If someone gives you something at work, or if you're, when you're employed, they give you a little bit extra money, then there's no issue with that. But you should not take anything that is not yours.
3: Yeah. Ustad, can we eat chicken which has, can we eat chicken which has eaten haram?
4: The chickens run around.
3: Yeah.
4: And so they eat multiple things. They eat anything. You get, it's a jalla, it runs around. And like on the farm, you'll see they eat anything. They eat their own poo, the whatever comes out of them, they eat it also. They eat anything while they're running around. So, the masala is that the meat does become impure. And, you're not allowed to eat that immediately. However, what happens in the majority of slaughterhouses and farms also is because these chickens are running around and because they're eating, anything, and there is a possibility that the meat is, impure, and it can be, then, it wouldn't be allowed to slaughter and eat it immediately. So what normally takes place is They put them into an enclosure for 2 or 3 weeks before slaughter. Then they feed them only like grain and clear the system out, and then they slaughter them. Then it would be allowed. So farmers understand this. If you know how chickens work, then obviously if it's running around just like this, you can't just slaughter it and eat it. You need to leave it secluded for a little while and, feed it pure things so that, the meat is purified. It takes, 2 or 3 weeks depending on the condition of the chicken. And then once it's purified, you can slaughter it and you can consume it.
3: I've got a student of Deen Ustad. She says that, dear Mufti Saab, don't be upset and spoil your program with these Jahil questions. My Abba is also a Jamaati, but he also doesn't go because of the, fitna that's going on.
4: Many people have left the effort because of the fitna. Good workers have left the effort because they can't deal with this every day. The only thing they talk about is this person. Next day, they talk about that person. They sit there in little groups and talk nonsense, and they need to admit also that they are doing this. Inshallah, there'll be some goodness, in this effort. But until they don't sort their problems out, stay away from them. They only talk about their problems all day. I know what they've done also. Anyway, let's not talk about this. The sister is right. Let's avoid them. Let's just ignore them and carry on.
3: And Ustaz, this question I have to say is for myself, so the listener mustn't say no. Why when maybe you and I, we say something, say they'll take us to Majlis. I mean, now that Hafiz Mustafa says he'll take you to Majlis.
4: Maulana, is a wonderful human being.
3: He is.
4: If he points out something in me, wallahi, I will introspect. any person that points out anything in me, no matter who it is, if it's Maulana Iyas or one of my teachers or whatever, if they point out something to me, I will introspect. And if it's found in me, I will rectify if I need to rectify. Definitely. I'm not saying that I'm perfect. You're asking me an opinion regarding this. I'm telling you, stay away from it. Yeah, that's all.
3: Yeah, I don't know. Maybe it's a threat. The thing that we feel alone.
4: Let them
3: threat to start. Let's go to Springs. Having been recently married, I am noticing a general conflict between the advisors from my husband and my mother, Ustad. I love both of them and do not wish to upset either of them. Should I obey him to my husband or my mother, Ustad?
4: Your husband, if he's not telling you anything that is against the command of Allah, you should listen to your husband. And why are you living? Why is your husband living with you in your mother's house? Or is your mother living with you? There should be some understanding here. Also, the husband try and find your own accommodation. But in any case, you should listen to your husband if he's not ordering you to do anything which is against the command of Allah.
3: Haq. Ustaz, is it true that in Islam, the listener wants to know, sleeping or lying on the stomach is prohibited? Could you please explain?
4: It's the lying down of shaitan, and so you should not.
3: Somebody says here, when we love our spouse, Mufti Saab, we try to please them the best and never displease them. Yet when we claim we love Allah and want to be the best to Him, it's difficult and requires a lot more effort to avoid sins completely and to act without most excellence, ihsan. So the listener is saying, Ustaz is from Zimbabwe, they say that, why is it easier to be the best to one spouse, but difficult to be the best to the much greater love, Allah, Ustaz?
4: One you can see and one you get some worldly benefit from, and the other you can't see and you think you get no worldly benefit from. And so that's why. But, the reason for it is our love for Allah Ta'ala is not complete. If our love for our spouse is complete, that's what we do. But our love for Allah Ta'ala is not complete. So we have to love Allah Ta'ala completely.
3: Ustaz, just one more quickly. Let's go to Richmond. Can a masjid or madrasa accept donations from haram income? Ustad, could you please explain, Ustad?
4: No, they cannot accept donations from haram income. If they know it's haram income, they are not allowed to accept it.
3: Ustad, what's your nasiha this morning? I see you got very, very upset this week.
4: I didn't get upset. I think that certain people, they work like, this is exactly what I'm talking about. If you can just listen to the program. This is exactly what I'm talking about. That in your peaceful life, if you want disturbance, get involved with people like this. Like a peaceful program gets disturbed because one brother that's attached to some group wants to ask a question and disturb our program. And this is exactly what will happen to you. You'll become a miserable human being. You'll become judgmental. You'll become cliquey. You'll look down on the whole world if you join people that do this when something good is happening. And so don't be that person. That is my advice to all of us and myself this morning. Don't be the person that makes unnecessary problems in the world and other people's lives. Sallallahu wa sallam ala nabiyyina Muhammad wa ala alihi wa sahbihi ajma'in. Alhamdulillahi rabbil alameen. Assalamu alaikum wa rahmatullahi wa barakatuh.
3: Wa alaikum assalam wa rahmatullahi wa barakatuh. Fadilatul Ustad. Hazrat Malana Mufti Abdullah Dr. Damat Barakatum Hafizahullah. You know, I always say this, you know, when we give nasiha, that this is, it's like sometimes maybe you don't look for problems, but problems comes to you. You know, you get those, all this fitna and facade and, hey, I tell you. But anyway, what I told you this morning, life is beautiful. Enjoy it. May qadr of every bounty Allah has given you, my beloved, wonderful listeners of Salatu Salam. Have a beautiful morning, have a beautiful afternoon. Up next is Surah Yasin. It's brought to you and sponsored by an anonymous listener from Mafeking for the Isail Sawab of his beloved marhum parents and all marhumin in our beloved Nabi Kareem Muhammad Mustafa Janab Sallallahu Alaihi Wasallam. See you guys tomorrow morning, inshallah. From Brother Sadiq and myself, remember, do good, be good, pray good, think good, feel good, see good. Allahumma hadina wa hadibina wa hadina sa jamia. Assalamu alaikum wa rahmatullahi wa barakatuh.

0: 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The recital of Surah Yasin has been brought to you by an anonymous sponsor of Mahikeng for the Isale Thawab of his late parents, Nabi Sallallahu Alaihi Wasallam, and all marhumin.
1: A'udhu billahi minash shaytanir rajim. 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

0: صدق الله العظيم.
1: The recital of Surah Yasin was brought to you by an anonymous sponsor of Mahekeng for the Isale Thawab of his late parents, Nabi Sallallahu Alaihi Wasallam, and all Marhumin.
2: It's a new beginning. It's a new era. Salam Media. Humanitarian journalism.

0: I want to take you back to the beginning of when Allah subhanahu wa ta'ala created the first human being. And the reason I want to go back to that point when Allah first created the first human being, I want to share with you an awareness of what the plot and the plan of the enemies of the human beings, the enemies of morals, the enemies of good, what they planned from that time until today and will stay going till the hereafter. Iblis, first of all, was a jinn, and he had a position among the ranks of the angels. He actually worked among the angels, literally. But he wasn't an angel, he was a jinn made of fire. The angels are made of light. He had a special rank, he was God-fearing. He was devout. He was a worshipper, wallahi. And he believed in the oneness of God and his might and power and everything. And he turned to him, he was a righteous servant of God in every meaning of the word. However, something inside of his heart, when we say heart, we don't mean literally the organ that's pumping blood. When we say heart in Arabic, we mean the mind, something here, in here, something inside. If you change hearts, literally, you're not going to change that. That stays with you, the mind, something in here. Iblis had something in here, something that wasn't right. And Allah, he doesn't put that in you. But Allah gives you the opportunity, the circumstances to have it if you want to, depending on how you choose. This is the will of God. His knowledge is unbelievable. We cannot explain it. So Iblis, Allah tested Iblis. It was a test, and there were many other plans as well to this test. At the same time, the test of Iblis was also going to be a test for Adam alayhi salam, our father. And the test of Adam was also going to be a test for us. So Allah said to his angels one day, إِنِّي خَالِقٌ بَشَرًا مِّن طِينٍ. This is a test to the angels. He wanted to teach the angels something and wanted to teach us something by telling them this. What is it? He said to them, oh my angels, I am about to create a creation, a being made of clay. Now the angels know that there are angels made of light and Allah had created the jinns made of fire. Allah only knows what else he has created before us. We don't know. We haven't been informed. But now the angels are told that a creature is going to be created from clay. Now the angels had known the jinns before what they had done. They shed blood and corrupted on earth. This earth was here before us. And the jinns lived here, and they still do, and they corrupted and shed blood. So Allah sent the angels down, and they actually had a battle, and they forced them out into the islands of the world. That's where their headquarters are. This is knowledge which Allah told us about. So the angels replied, أَتَجْعَلُ فِيهَا مَنْ يُفْسِدُ فِيهَا وَيَسْفِكُ الدِّمَاءِ وَنَحْنُ نُسَبِّحُ بِحَمْدِكَ وَنُقَدِّسُ لَكَ. They said, oh our Lord, are you going to create a creature on earth that will shed blood again and corrupt again when we glorify your name and your and praise? They're not questioning, but they're asking to seek knowledge. They're confused. The jinns, look what they did. We don't understand the reason behind creating another creation when they're going to shed blood and corrupt. God did not explain it to them, because they will not understand until they see. So all he said was this, قَالَ إِنِّي أَعْلَمُ مَا لَا تَعْلَمُونَ. He said, I know that which you just do not know. So Allah created Adam alayhi salam.
1: Allah took dust from the earth, and that dust was taken from different parts of the earth. And you and I know that the soil on the earth is different colors. You have red, you have slightly lighter color, you have a darker color, you have different shades of brown and so on. So there were different shades and different colors. And he took these from different parts of the globe, from the valleys, from the mountaintops, from the sandy regions, from the rocky regions and so on. And Allah subhanahu wa ta'ala put it all together. This is why in mankind, nowadays we use the word genes. The genes within man. What do we understand? If something is in your genes, there is a likelihood that it will be passed on to your children, hereditary. So Adam alayhi salatu wassalam was created from different types, different colors and different qualities. So from his progeny, There are different colors. So Allah subhanahu wa ta'ala then speaks about how He created this man. Allah subhanahu wa ta'ala first had this dust, and then He added water to it. It became soil, and then He shaped it up. It became clay, and He left it. He left it for a while. Now, what was the size of Adam alayhi salatu wasalam? Very interestingly, the narration says, Sittuna dhira'an, 60 feet. And the hadith says, خلق الله آدم على صورته. Allah created Adam upon His image. Now, what is meant by this? When me and you were born, how were we created? A little seed began to multiply, and thereafter the form was given slowly but surely. But with Adam alayhi salam, it was different. Allah created him on His image from day one, which means he was already big, he already had size, he already had eyes. That is the meaning of creation, in His image, not the image of Allah. But Adam was created in the image of Adam wholly. In those meters, he was already an adult when he was created.
0: When Allah created Adam alayhi salam, Iblis had heard the angels what they had asked, and everybody's talking about it. And Iblis, he's starting to think here, what is so special about this creature which God had created? Curiosity. And at the same time, something began to develop in his heart, a form of jealousy. Why? Here is Iblis among the rank of the angels, wanting to please his Lord, loves his Lord, wants to please him. And now something had come up which he had never anticipated, never thought of, and suddenly he feels something strange coming out. He could have controlled it, but he let it consume him. It was the jealousy. Jealousy began. So he went to look at this creature, and he saw it. It didn't look too impressive to him. It was made of clay, dark. It was dark in color because there was no soul in it. It was just clay. He tapped it and he kicked it, and it made a ringing sound. And he was able to flow through it. Because he's created from a less denser material, which is flames of fire, he was able to flow through this body. And he found, as in the hadith, he found that we were hollow. So he thought, you are a weak creature. That's what he thought. As time went, Allah left the body of Adam alayhi salam like that. And every time Iblis looked at it, he felt fear a bit. Looking at a dead body is quite frightening, isn't it? Well, imagine seeing something like that. Iblis saw it and he was frightened. But at the same time, he's trying to beat his fear and say, I'm better than you. You're not going to be better than me. Do whatever you want. He's not going to be better than me. I'm going to be better than him. What's so special about him? I will always be God's favorite, and I'm going to do everything about it to be that way. It's like that. Allah left him there until that jealousy developed more and more and more. And now it turned into proudiness, arrogance. Jealousy turned into proudiness. Allah created Adam, put his soul into him.
1: He blew the ruh, or the soul, into Adam alayhi salatu wasalam. Very interestingly, it started from the top, from the head. So the most honored organ that we have is the brain. That is what distinguishes us from the rest of creatures. We have a brain. Allah gave it life first before everything else. Then as the soul came, meaning as the life began to come, everything was turning into flesh and blood. From soil, it was becoming flesh and blood. And the brain came alive. Then the eyes came alive, and Adam alayhi salatu wasalam suddenly opened his eyes. Imagine what must have happened. An adult opening his eyes, granted full knowledge. Allah says in the Quran, we taught Adam alayhi salam the names of everything. So we brought everything that was in creation, and we told him, this is a tree, this is a stone, this is a mountain, so on. So he was already taught. He was not like us, when you're born and then you slowly learn, and you learn to say Allah, and then you learn to say something else, and then you learn to say daddy and mommy. No, it was not like that with Adam alayhi salatu wasalam. He already knew the words and the names of everything. So as his eyes opened, he saw the fruits of Jannah. So he's stretching out, but life had not yet come onto his legs. So he couldn't get there. And this is why the Quran says, man was always in a rush, always making haste. Then Allah subhanahu wa ta'ala, after He created Adam alayhi salam,

0: فسجدوا. The angels all obeyed. There's a letter there. The letter before the word سجدوا, which means they prostrated, there's a letter. It says فسجدوا. فسجدوا means they immediately prostrated. No hesitation. Then Allah says, إلا إبليس. Except for Iblis, he didn't prostrate. Then Allah further explains why. Abba, he chose to refuse. He actually objected. He refused. So it was a conscious refusal. So you don't think that he couldn't. He could, but he consciously refused. The reason he refused is because he allowed himself to be proud. Proud as in not happy, arrogant. وَكَانَ مِنَ الْكَافِرِينَ. And that resulted in him becoming among the disbelievers. He hid the truth, kafir. Literally, the word kafir means to hide the truth deep and to cover it up. That's what kafir means. Knowing the truth, hiding it, denying it. Denial of the truth, knowing it. Iblis explains. Allah says, قَالَ مَا مَنَعَكَ أَلَّا تَسْجُدَ لِمَا خَلَقْتُ بِيَدَيْ. What prevented you, O Iblis, to prostrate to one who I have created with my own hands? Allah created him directly. What did Iblis respond? قَالَ أَنَا خَيْرٌ مِّنْهُ. I am better than him. أَنَا خَيْرٌ مِّنْهُ. I am better than him. Why? خَلَقْتَنِي النَّارِ. You made me out of fire. وَخَلَقْتَهُ مِنَ الطِّينِ. You made him out of clay. I'm from fire. He's from clay.
1: This was the first sin being committed against Allah subhanahu wa ta'ala. The first sin. He refused out of arrogance. I am much better than him. You made him from dust and you made me from fire. How can I prostrate to him? He must prostrate to me. Who is he?
0: Allah then said to him, okay, very well. Are you adamant about your decision? He said, I am adamant. Allah gave him chances. He continued. Then Allah finally said to him, I created him and I am the one who commanded you. You have disobeyed me outright and arrogantly. This is Iblis's reply. وَعِزَّتِكَ وَجَلَالِكَ. He swore an oath by God's honor and his might. He knows God better than most people of today and of the past. In fact, maybe more than anyone who's existed except for the prophets. He knows Allah very well. By your might and by your power, I will lead them all astray. Allahu Akbar. Allahu Akbar. He swears by Allah's honor and might, acknowledging his might and honor, and then he tells him, what you've done, I'm going to wreck it. It's like saying, I believe you. You are more powerful than me and you are mighty and you can do anything you want. I know that. But you know what you've done? I'm going to wreck it. Allah said, okay, very well. Climb on top of any one of them that you are able to. Stafziz is an Arabic word used for climbing on a horse and steering it. And climb on top of the servants who want to be horses for you. And try to delude them away with your voice. So, what's Shaitan's voice? I'll leave it up to you to analyze what is Shaitan's voice, do you think? Since you can't hear him, what is his voice there for? And then he said, and try to delude them away by showing them materialism, materialistic things. Let them be involved in materialistic things, their cars and their homes and their clothes and their money and their this and their desires. And sharikhum, associate with them, like be a partner with their children. Use their children against them. And with their money, use their money against them. Wa'idhum, and give them false hopes or false promises. And also, in another verse, make them afraid. Make them afraid of poverty. That in the future they're going to get poor. So then they'll resort to haram. They'll resort to theft or to indecent types of haram jobs to earn their money or to indecent earnings, improper earnings. Make them afraid that you're going to get poor. You're going to lose out. You're going to be out on the street. So go and get haram. Do that. Allah is telling the shaitan to do that. Allah says, but the shaitan never promises anyone except deception. He does not mean anything he says. He knows you better than yourself. And he works step by step. He said, then, O my Lord, keep me alive until the day they are resurrected. Give me time. Allah said,

says, we will give you time, but not what you're asking. Not until the day of resurrection. You want to escape death? No. We will give you time until the end of the world. When the hour goes, you will die with him. That's your time. Then Allah said to him, but wait. إِنَّ عِبَادِي لَيْسَ لَكَ عَلَيْهُمْ سُلْطَانٍ. My true servants, you will not have power over them. That's the only thing. Then the Iblis replied, he said, okay, I will lead them all astray. إِلَّا عِبَادَكَ مِنْهُمُ الْمُخْلَصِينَ. Except your servants among them who are sincere. Those are the only types of people, my brothers and sisters, whom Iblis and the Shayateen have absolutely no power over. The ones whose hearts are absolutely sincere. There's no hypocrisy in it. Repent to Allah when they do wrong. They feel regret when they've done wrong. They blame themselves when they've gone astray. And they complain to Allah. هذا وصلى الله على نبينا محمد وعلى آله وصحبه أجمعين جزاكم الله خير. May Allah reward you. السلام عليكم ورحمة الله.

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0: All the praise is for Allah, who is the author of all existence and the most generous to his creation, while he is also the all-compelling. He is the only one worthy of our worship, having no partners, no associates, no sons, no daughters, no one whom he must consult, and no one or anything which has any comparison with him. All the praise is for Allah, who is the king of all who claim sovereignty, the only one who has the right to legislate for his creatures. He is the giver of life. He is the causer of death, while death has no effect upon him, because he is the ever-living, the self-subsisting, the eternal, and the only absolute. All the praise is for Allah, who has power over all things, and there is in reality no power and no strength, no influence to cause benefit or detriment except through him. It is he who created this complex world, the seen and the unseen, the evident and the speculative, the earth and all that is on it, and everything that is in it. It is he who sent his messengers and prophets, alayhi salam, with the common message of strict monotheism, which simply means that there's absolutely no one worthy of worship, no one worthy of our obedience, except the Almighty, the One, the Absolute, and who has no partners.
1: The earlier messages, which changed the world and the area in which the prophets were sent, those messages we know have changed, and even the prophets who brought them, their names are now lost. We just know in general, because Allah told us in the Quran, وَلَقَدْ بَعَثْنَا فِي كُلِّ أُمَّةٍ رَسُولًا أَنْ يَعْبُدُ اللَّهَ وَاجْتَنِبُ الطَّاغُوتِ. I've sent to every nation a messenger, calling people to worship Allah alone and to avoid the worship of false gods. This essential message has been preserved in Islam in a way that it was never preserved before. Not because the message was different, because it was the same message, but because of the fact that there would be no other prophets who would come after Muhammad sallallahu alaihi wasallam. So therefore, that message now had to be protected. It had to be preserved in a way none of the earlier messages were preserved.
2: Abdulatif, what you say you have come to know 40 years back, and what you call the Big Bang, is already mentioned in the book which I read, the glorious Quran. It's mentioned 1400 years ago in Surah Anbiya, chapter number 21, verse number 30, which says, Awalam yaral lazina kafaru. Do not the unbelievers see anna samawati wal arda kanat ratkan fataknahuma, that the heaven and the earth were joined together and we clove them asunder. What you're talking about, the Big Bang,
3: I try to imagine compressing a spring. I push it closer and closer and closer together, so it's smaller and smaller and smaller, and I've stored a tremendous amount of energy in that spring, and when I let it go, it bursts out, it bursts out, it bursts out.
2: The creation of the universe, which you came to know 40 years back, is already mentioned in this book, the glorious Quran, 1400 years ago. Who could have mentioned that in the Quran? So the atheists will say, maybe someone wrote, maybe it's a fluke, maybe it's a guesswork.
4: A human being, regardless of who they are, or where they are, or what they do, will have this curiosity. They'll want to know, why am I here? How did I get here? And do I have a purpose? And if so, what is it? The only one who would really be able to answer that question would be the Creator himself. If there is a creator, it would be up to him to tell us why we were created and what he expects from us and what this life is really about. Allah has shown the people from the time of Adam until right now, has shown the people what he wants from them. And it's a very simple thing. And that is that worship be for him alone without any partners. In fact, we know this life to be a test from Almighty God. That's why we're born, and that's why we die. Because there has to be a beginning and an end for us to be tested on. The next life, after this life, no one will ever die again. A bad person or a good person. Both are brought back, and they continue to live in the next life, either in good shape or not so good shape, depending on how they did on the test. The worship of the God of Abraham. That was what was taught by these prophets.
5: The Lord of the Arsh and Kursi. We're talking about the Lord of the worlds. Alhamdulillah Rabbil Alameen. We're talking about the Lord of the entire universe and beyond. The entire universe and beyond. You know, we live in this dunya and we are fascinated with this dunya which Allah subhanahu wa ta'ala indeed has created in a beautiful manner. We're fascinated. There are over billions of people which live on this dunya at this moment in time. Over 6 billion people that live on the dunya at this moment in time. This dunya of Allah subhanahu wa ta'ala is so big that there is space in this dunya for billions and billions and billions or more people. But what is this dunya in comparison to what Allah subhanahu wa ta'ala has created out there? This dunya is insignificant. This dunya is meaningless to Allah. It means nothing. It is worthless. So worthless, compare it with the sun. The sun is one star. You know more science than me. You'll be able to tell me better. Take this planet Earth and you place it inside the sun and you will be able to place 1.3 million Earths in the sun. 1.3 million Earths in the sun. Allahu Akbar. Allah is the greatest. The sun is one star. One star. There are stars out there which are millions of times bigger than the sun. You tell me this, that you need millions and millions of stars to make one galaxy. And then you tell me this, that there are zillions of galaxies out there. Let me tell you on top of this, my friend. After this, whatever you see above, when you raise your head and you look above, whatever you see above, the zillions and zillions and zillions of galaxies, let me tell you, this is everything there is within the first heaven. Everything there is within the first heaven, and Allah is the creator of seven heavens. Seven heavens. And the distance between the first heaven and the second heaven is 500 years. You know the distance that can be covered in 500 years? At what speed? Only Allah knows. Only Allah knows. But it will take 500 years to get from the first heaven to the second heaven. 500 years from the second to the third. Third to the fourth. Fourth to the fifth. Fifth to the sixth. Sixth to the seventh. Every time it will take 500 years. After the seven heavens, وَسِعَ كُرْسِيُّهُ السَّمَاوَاتِ وَالْأَرْضِ. You all read the Ayatul Kursi. You all know the Ayatul Kursi. After this, you have the Kursi of Allah. You have the chair of Allah subhanahu wa ta'ala. You know these seven heavens that we've just talked about. In comparison to the Kursi of Allah.
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11: Let me tell you something. We are living in interesting times for many reasons. We are living in times of skepticism, right? So the idea of, you know, religion being an outdated pre-modern thing is very common now. It's the common atmosphere in high school. It's certainly the common atmosphere in the university setting. So it doesn't matter if you're going in the accounting field or you're going to go into medicine, if you're Pakistani, or if you're going to go, you know, whatever field you're going to go into, you're going to take a couple of years of electives. Okay, and those electives, the idea of them is to instill enough in you, enough doubt, enough ideas, you know, from the point of view of anthropology, to, you know, psychology, to philosophy. You get exposed to enough ideas that are, they're more than enough to shatter, or at least, at the very least, rattle your foundations in your faith. They're there to mess you up. And especially if you go further in your studies, some students decide they're going to go further in their studies in the humanities. So they're going to study, you know, sociology of religion or anthropology or something like that. May Allah protect them, because most of the people who end up in these fields become highly agnostic or highly skeptic of religion. You know, because they look at it, because, you know, in the academia, they study religion like much like they're studying a corpse. It's something dead and they're doing an autopsy. It's a soulless study of religion. They call it Islamic studies programs in many universities. It's anything but, you know, it's this idea of just studying this thing. That's very, their approach to it is no different from the department next door that's studying cadavers. It's honest to God. It is what it is. That is how it is. Now we're in that environment and we're in that culture, and those ideas are not only relegated to academia anymore, they have made their way into YouTube, they have made their way into popular media, right? So we're exposed to that line of thinking overwhelmingly, all the time. I want to summarize the problem of modern thought in four ways. I think this is important for this conversation, especially when we're talking about giving faith to our children and passing the legacy of faith and prayer down to our kids. Then I think this is important. And if you've heard this from me before, I apologize. Actually, no, I don't apologize. You need to hear it again. So here goes. In pre-modern society, it doesn't matter if they're Muslim or not, pre-modern society put God at the center. So whether it was Hindu society, or it was Christian society, or Jewish society, pre-modern societies put some higher power at the center. Okay? And people who understood that higher power, or studied that higher power, or worshipped that higher power, were the most important people in that society. So in Hindu society, the people who were the most the religious, you know, pundits or whatever they are, they were actually of the elite of that society. In Islamic tradition, the ulama were the elite of the society. They were the most noble, most respected of the people. In the Catholic tradition, or in the Christian tradition, the people that studied Catholicism, they were actually very noble. They were the noble class of people, right? So the study of God was the most important study. The second most important study, I'm going to go in order now, three things at least. The second most important study was actually the study, or a focus on an afterlife. And it's not limited to Islam. Everybody talked about either, whether they talk about karma, or they talk about heaven and hell, or they talk about something. But there's a constant emphasis on an afterlife. Do we have that emphasis in Islam? Absolutely. Everything you do, there are consequences and benefits of it in the akhirah. So there was a focus on God, and there was a focus on the afterlife. And then thirdly, after God and the afterlife, there was a focus on bettering yourself morally, bettering yourself spiritually, saving your soul, I like to call it. Every culture has something about saving your soul. The Christians talk about saving the soul, you know. The Buddhists talk about it in one way, in so many words. The Muslims, we talk about tazkiyatun nafs, cleansing the self, the diseases of the heart, right? So there's an emphasis on, there's a part of me that is inside, that isn't my physical being, there's a spiritual entity inside me, and it needs to be taken care of. So what were the three areas of emphasis thus far? God, what else? Afterlife, and you can just say the soul. God, the afterlife, and the soul. And then finally, as a result of all of these, actually I'll hold off to finally. Let me tell you what happened in postmodern society. Postmodern society, the revolution in Europe, basically leads to many, many different kinds of philosophies, because philosophy was outlawed in Europe. But after the revolution against the church, there was an explosion of philosophies in Europe. And there were so many different, so many isms, right? All different kinds of isms, but at the end of the day, all of those isms had a few things in common, and I want to share those with you. They said that we've been studying God throughout history. What has that given us? An oppressive regime? What does that produce? Has that produced a better world? But even now that we have an opportunity to explore the universe, understand matter, develop physics and chemistry, you know, understand mechanics, when we study these things, we see immediate benefits. You know, the industrial revolution in Europe is not because people studied God, but it's actually because people studied the universe. So we've been studying God a long time, but nothing really happened. But when we study the universe, what happens? Great development. You see fantastic results. So you know what? Whether you want to believe in God or not, it's okay. But the real important thing is to study the universe. So there's a shift in focus. Now the emphasis is on studying the material sciences. And that shift that started with the European Revolution is so powerful that you, when you decide to study something that is immaterial, for example, if you decide to leave architecture and go into doing a major in history, your parents will say, "What are you doing? You have to get a real job." And the most prestigious jobs today, the most prestigious positions today, are people that hold positions in a particular science. Is it true or not? So there's a shift, cultural shift. And is this a shift only in Europe and America? No, it's a global phenomenon. So there's this overwhelming emphasis on science, on the universe. What was the second thing that pre-modern society used to emphasize? The afterlife. We've been thinking about heaven and hell. What has that done for us? Well, you know what? We need to figure out how to make this life and this society and this world and this city and this country better. We need to advance our study of urban development and architecture and sociology and political science and even psychology. Let's make this life better. And when they emphasized this, were they able to develop? Was Western civilization able to develop more amenities, more advanced political structures, more advanced infrastructure than humanity has ever seen? Absolutely. The study of science, we are beneficiaries of it. The fact that I'm using this microphone and there are cameras recording us and you can watch this on YouTube, this is because of the emphasis on scientific discovery. The fact that we took highways here, you know, the kind of infrastructure, people come from Pakistan, ki sadke badi saaf hain. You know, why do people love coming here? Why do people love going to Europe? Especially when they come from the Muslim world. Because in the Muslim world, the way we used to park our cows and our camels back in the day is still how we park our cars. You know? And just like the camel moves around later, they don't even put the brake on. It's all good. You know? But the world was mesmerized by the infrastructure developed by the West. Absolutely mesmerized. Now that's the second shift. Instead of focusing on the next life, let's focus on this life. What was the third emphasis that used to be there? The soul. Who needs the soul? What has the soul gotten us? Let's study the body. Let's study medicine. Let's study physiology. Let's study neurology. Let's study the material part of the human body. It's such a universe in and of itself. It's fascinating. Let's make discoveries and breakthroughs in medicine and in the fields of surgery and research in this area. And forget spirituality. Let's replace spirituality with psychology. And if you're having a problem, there must be some kind of chemical imbalance. We can fix that for you. Take this pill and you will not want to kill your cousin. You know? So what happened? A world that used to be emphasized on spiritual truths, God, the afterlife, and the soul, now started emphasizing the universe instead of God, this life instead of the next life. If somebody says, why are you going to study Islam? Well, because I think it's good for my next life. Get a job. Go study something that'll help you get a job now. And somebody says, why are you making wudu? Well, you know, it's a means of purification. Praying is, it purifies us. You know, in al hasanat yudhibna sayyah. What do you purify? Just use soap. You're pure. People started thinking of themselves and the life around them only in material terms. Now let me tell you the last part. This is the reason I brought this up. This dichotomy of 3 verses 3. I brought this up. Thank you. That was pretty cool. Okay. So this dichotomy, I tell you why I brought it up. Before pre-modern society, a society based on faith, you have a set of values, and those values are revealed by Allah. They're revealed by a higher power. Therefore, they are not subject to change because they're timeless. And if you live by these values, then you will make God happy. Then you will better your afterlife, and you will be able to keep your soul pure. How will you do those three things? By abiding by what he revealed. But when the emphasis shifted, there was no longer a need for God's law or God's advice, because the things that you will get as a result of following his advice are no longer emphasized. So morality itself became relative. What is good to you? If it feels good, do it. If it doesn't feel good, don't do it. Is the moral compass of the United States, and by extension the world, is the moral compass of the world?
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2: Dumelang and a very good morning. This is News and Views with me, Salaelo Makhwidiri, live on Salaam Media. It's Tuesday, the 18th of August. And if you're just joining us, whether you're on the school run, you're heading into the office, or you're just quietly sitting in traffic waiting for your turn, well, thank you for making us part of your morning and welcome to the show. There's plenty to get into this morning. We're going to be kickstarting the show internationally, looking at Pakistan's 79 years after independence. The country marked its independence from British rule, I think it was this past Friday, on the 14th of August. But nearly eight decades on, questions remain about how fair that independence has translated into political, economic, and social determination of the people of Pakistan. And that's where we'll be kickstarting the show around 8:05. We'll be speaking to Professor Junaid Ahmed, director of the Center for Islam and Decolonization. And we'll be asking the bigger question: has Pakistan really achieved independence, or is the colonial legacy still shaping the country? Then right after that, we'll turn our attention to Eskom Back at Home and a controversy that's involving 26 black-owned companies that have reportedly been blacklisted. What led to that decision? What does due process look like? And what could this mean for jobs and businesses? Cindy Swa Changweni, spokesperson for Taposa, will be joining us to unpack it. And then before we wrap up the first hour, we'll take a look at the SADC summit. It's currently taking place at the ICC, Durban ICC. And yes, interesting one, where you have leaders from the SADC bloc converging here in South Africa to tackle different issues, from illegal migration that is putting a lot of pressure and seems to be the headline conversation. There were also demonstrations outside, but there was a lot that's being discussed, from intra-trade between SADC countries, safety and security, migration, as I've mentioned. We're going to be unpacking that summit. We'll be speaking to Kunyai Taravinga, researcher at Vets University's Faculty of Humanities. And then at 9:32, we'll close out the big question locally with trade. South Africa has been given more breathing room on AGOA, but there's another deadline that is attached to it. What does the extension mean for South African exporters and just the broader US trade relationship? There was a lot of fears that South Africa will be kicked out of AGOA. So yeah, it looks like we're still in the running. We're still part and parcel of it. It's a beautiful morning. The weather is certainly giving us something to work with. It is a bright, sunny winter's morning here in Johannesburg, with the lows of 9 degrees, and later on climbing to a warm 26 degrees. So it looks like winter is past us. There's no rain that is being expected, but there are light winds and clear skies. So you've got a cold start to a very, very beautiful sunny afternoon, and plenty to keep you fired up right through to 10. So get involved with us. You can give us a call, 0116800355, or you can WhatsApp us on 0617660355. We're going to take a quick break. When we come back, Ratoma.
0: Breaking stereotypes, moving boundaries, joining hands. Salaam Media. Humanity sets the agenda.
2: 6 minutes past 8 Central African time. Welcome back to the show once again, and welcome for the first time if you just joined us. We're going to be kickstarting the show with a very, very important and interesting conversation. We'll be heading over to Pakistan. Last Friday, they celebrated 79 years of independence. But behind some of those celebrations is a bigger question. This after 79 years of independence. Just how independent is Pakistan really? I'm sure we all know the history. Pakistan inherited many of its institutions from British India, and then experienced its first military takeover in 1958, and has gone through several periods of military rule since then. And today, questions about civilian power, about democracy, and the military remain very much alive. And I'm going to be trying to unpack and answer some of those questions. Pakistan, very, very important global player, so it'll be a miss not to talk about them. That's why I'll be joined by Professor Junaid Ahmed, director of the Center for Islam and Decolonization, who's joining us via our virtual platform. Prof, good morning. Thank you so much for giving us your time. Really appreciate it.
3: Good morning. Lovely to be with you.
2: Pleasure is all ours. You wrote a really, really interesting piece on Pakistan, and I think it almost encapsulates the big question. 79 years later, is Pakistan truly independent? And in a nutshell, how should the world and Pakistan, I think most importantly, internally, view the last 79 years?
3: You know, this is the story, first of all, it should be said, not just of Pakistan. I think for many post-colonial nations, the idea was to obtain independence and sovereignty and your flag and hopefully dignity with the process of decolonization. And I think Pakistan, like many other societies, has suffered through what we can say is in an incomplete decolonization process. And what I mean by that is that while we may have gotten our own flag independent, not just of the British, but also of the rest of India, the rulers of Pakistan, the ruling elite, time and time again. And an interesting thing in Pakistan is whether they have been military rulers or civilian rulers, have always collaborated with the imperialist powers, and particularly the United States. And you've had this recurring cycle. You mentioned the first military dictatorship of Ayub Khan. And at that time, it was very much being part of these Western pacts against the Soviet Union, the SITO, SATO, the Baghdad Pact, and so on. And then after that, under Zia-ul-Haq in the 1980s, and then today. And so the Pakistani elite, and especially the military elite, has always offered itself to the West in terms of advancing their objectives in the larger region. So, you know, it's certainly, we would not consider it independent at all in that sense.
2: You know, this is always an interesting conversation for me. The question of colonialism, its history, and some of the colonial systems that actually stayed behind post the independence, or as you mentioned, unfinished independence mission that various colonial countries embarked on. I want to focus on Pakistan specifically, because as an African, you interpret it differently. When the British left in 1947, how much of that colonial system actually stayed behind to this day in Pakistan? What are some of the things we can point at and say, this is a late legacy of British rule that stayed in the country 79 years later?
3: Unfortunately, too much of it has stayed and remains. And it'd be a bit unfair to just pick on Pakistan in that sense. But the British legacy in the subcontinent is a very interesting one. And in a country like Pakistan, it persists in such a pernicious way. And we just are mentioning the whole role of the military in the political life in the country. That military is a colonial military, inherited from British colonialism. The other main institution that was inherited was the colonial bureaucracy. And up until the 1970s, both institutions pretty much wielded the same amount of power at the expense of actual politics, at the expense of democracy, of the people, and so on. And post-1970s, we have seen the absolute domination of the military in Pakistani life. And again, that is just an absolute brazen example of how this colonial construction of this military that, of course, was created by the British to control the unmanageable natives, as they would say, continues. And the psychology, and again, this is something that intellectuals and activists,

0: The British did. They also, the military elite, the bureaucratic elite, and the political elite, they love to infantilize the rest of the population and basically perceive it as basic ignorant and should not be part of decision making in the country. So this is the struggle right now that continues to how to get that kind of colonized mindset out of colonized institutions that still remain.
1: And just to reflect back on the first military takeover, I think 1958 you mentioned, it happened just 11 years after independence. Historically, can we point at what could have went wrong so early on after independence?
0: Yeah, I mean, I think the interesting thing about the Pakistan movement was that in some ways, it was not the type of kind of a mass movement that was directly kind of calling for this independent state of Pakistan. Now, of course, many Muslims in the Indian subcontinent wanted some type of a political setup in which their cultural, religious, and so on rights would be respected. And then many, of course, this is kind of the history of the Pakistan movement, but of course, then many felt that within the Indian Federation that they would be discrimination against them. Some of them obviously say that they were proven correct with the rise of the BJP fascists in India. So, but the idea was that we need this separate state and so on. But the problem was there was no kind of mass political action within the areas that then formed Pakistan, right? I mean, the Congress Party, etc. That was largely in the Indian part of the Indian subcontinent. So within Pakistan, then the problem became that those colonial institutions were the most powerful institutions, the military and the bureaucracy. So then it doesn't become so surprising that they would become hegemonic and dominant at the expense of kind of mass political movements, political parties, and so on.
1: I want us to take a quick break. When we come back, I want us to touch on India, because I don't think you can speak about Pakistan without the mention of India. The two are so intertwined. And also maybe look at the creation of Bangladesh also, I think, in the 70s also, and just how much Pakistan should have learned from that experience that could carry them to the present and ultimately the future. I think there's still a whole lot more to unpack, but we'll do that after the short break.
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2: Welcome back. You're still tuned in to News and Views with myself, Salaila Makhudiar, and I'm still in conversation with the director of the Center for Islam and Decolonization, Professor Junaid Ahmed. And we have a conversation of Pakistan, reflecting on the history, the colonial legacy, and also where the country currently finds itself 79 years after independence. And the headline question is, has independence truly been achieved? And I think this is a really interesting conversation, especially for us Africans listening right now, because the association between colonial rule very, very synonymous with the continent of Africa. Prof, thank you so much for staying with us. Before we went on to that short break, I wanted to touch on India, and I think maybe Kashmir specifically, and look at that aspect of Pakistani history and maybe just how much of it contributed to the military's influences we alluded to in the first chapter of this interview.
3: No, absolutely. I think that the military-industrial complex, if you want to call it, of both Pakistan and of India, has depended on this this rivalry that has been there since the partition in 1947. And on some issues, obviously, there are genuine grievances. Kashmir is, of course, the principal one, in which, you know, according to the partition plan, a majority Muslim state should have gone to Pakistan, but the ruler, the Maharajas, decided to stay with India. And what is, I mean, beyond that, it's just been the type of Indian brutality and occupation and militarization of Kashmir, which has made it one of the worst situations of oppression in the world, along with, say, Palestine. And but what has happened is that an indigenous movement within Kashmir for self-determination, which the United Nations promised it, a plebiscite to decide what it wants to do for its own future. What has happened is that, of course, both sides, the Indians and the Pakistanis, have kind of used the Kashmiri freedom struggle for their own purposes. And then so when Pakistan then justifies this massive kind of defense spending and so on, it does so in the name of, well, we are trying to help the Kashmiris. Mm. Now, on the other side, the Indian government is constantly blaming Pakistan for this cross-border terrorism through Kashmir taking place and so on and so forth. And of course, ignoring the source of it, which is its own brutal occupation of Kashmir itself. And this has only gotten worse with the rise of, you know, many of, obviously, our viewers and listeners know, of the rise of the BJP, of the fascist Modi regime. And they're not just, of course, there in Kashmir, where the occupation oppression continues, but the larger Islamophobic violence taking place in India today. So that is on the one hand, but the problem then becomes when the Pakistani ruling elite also really are not really interested in the actual cruelties and injustices being meted out to Kashmiris, but are more interested in playing these geopolitical games. And the interesting thing and the very sad thing right now is that even within Pakistani-administered Kashmir right now, there is a lot of unrest, a lot of grievances and protests at the way that even they are being treated by the Pakistani state. So you have this situation in which on both sides, you have elite forces, of course, on the Indian side, a very fascist Islamophobic force, but that use issues such as Kashmir and other things as a means to justify their power, their authority, and their oppression.
2: Yeah, very, very important points there. I'm almost time traveling here, looking at some of the significant markers in Pakistani history. Fast forward to 1971, we have the creation of Bangladesh. From your perspective, where should that moment be placed in Pakistani history? And what should have been some of the key lessons that should have been learned from that experience?
3: That was a central moment in the history of Pakistan, a very, tragic one, but one that should have taught many lessons, which I think have not been learned from the experience of viewers will know that the Pakistan that emerged from the 47 partition had two wings. One was the Western wing, West Pakistan, and the other one, Eastern Pakistan, separated by about 1,000 miles of Indian hostile territory. So it was quite odd from the beginning. But the interesting thing was that what later became Bangladesh, the East Pakistan, the Muslims of East Pakistan at that time were actually even more committed to the Pakistan movement than the ones in the West. However, because of the type of semi-colonial relationship that the dominant ruling elite in West Pakistan, particularly from the dominant province of Punjab, the way they had that relationship with East Pakistan and the grievances that it produced and the inability of the Western Pakistani elite to actually address those, then led to the War of Independence in 1971 and the creation of Bangladesh. And you're absolutely right. I mean, the idea should have been to learn the lessons. We have just lost half of our country because of the way we have governed and ruled so in such an authoritarian fashion. But that still continues. And you still have other provinces of the country, Balochistan, Khyber Pakhtunkhwa, KPK, bordering Afghanistan, Sindh, and now we're talking about as Kashmir as well. In all of these places in the country, you have unrest, you have deep cruelties and injustices, and you have, you know, in some of them, in Balochistan, you have like uprisings taking place. And this is what makes all of this so bizarre is that internally, this is what's going on in Pakistan. Mm. And externally, it's like this new, incredibly important geopolitical player that is mediating peace between all these different players and so on and so forth. And so this is the kind of the massive contradiction in the state of Pakistan today. It did not learn the lessons of how to govern internally in a just way that distributes resources, power, representation, domestically in much fairer ways, and it has not learned that lesson, but it continues to engage in external behavior that only entrenches the power of that ruling elite and makes it subservient to the interests of, say, either Washington or some of the Gulf countries as well.
2: Interesting that you brought it back to the future, because my next question almost links with that, because, you know, since it's the adoption of the constitution in the 70s, I think, to present times, I think the most common denominator, and you kept on mentioning it, was the military and the power that they still wield in Pakistan. Let's talk about the state of democracy with all of that, with the reality of the ruling elite and the military being almost at the helm of every final say when it comes to the biggest political decisions in Pakistan. Looking back at the 2024 elections, maybe, what kind of a picture do they draw or do they tell us about the state of democracy in Pakistan or in modern day Pakistan?
3: Well, you know, this is the other part of the story. The tragedy has been that the major political actors in the country, civilian political parties, principally two, the Pakistan Muslim League of the House of Sharif and the Pakistan People's Party of the House of Bhutto Zardari, that the cast of characters, these civilian politicians, have themselves been so corrupt and incompetent and inept that for ordinary Pakistanis, it really has not made a difference whether it's been civilian political rule or direct military rule. Their socioeconomic conditions and even their political representation has been meaningless. And they've been spectators to this, basically, these intrigues of the ruling elite. What happened, as you mentioned, in 2024, and of course, before that as well, the emergence of what you can call the the movement, the political tendency associated with the very popular former prime minister and, of course, before that, world-famous cricketer, Imran Khan. And what Imran Khan, when he emerges in the 2000s and then 2010s and then, of course, wins in 2019, what he represented finally was a break from the old traditional dynastic political parties, which, as I said, again, for ordinary people, they were not much different than military rule. So he represented a break from that and became incredibly popular, mobilized the youth, because Pakistan had been so depoliticized. Young people were so disoriented. And then Khan comes, not only taking up in some ways two major issues. One is, of course, the domestic issue in terms of more social justice against corruption and so on, but very much during it being relevant during the years of the war on terror, so-called, in terms of opposing the war in Afghanistan, opposing the Pakistani collaboration with the United States in waging that war and Pakistani military operations in the Northwest. And of course, he was proven correct. I mean, in all of these things, that this the military solutions are not solutions for these issues. So he was incredibly popular and he was elected. And in April 2022, there was a regime change operation supported by Washington to oust him for power, for the obvious reasons that this was not going to be that traditional politician in Pakistan that will just be subservient to the military and to Washington. And since that time, you know, he and his political party have been brutally persecuted. 2024, as you mentioned, elections in which the political party, Pakistan Tehreek-e-Insaf, PTI, Khan's political party, could not even run under the name of their political party, yet still won the majority of seats in parliament, with Khan himself languishing in jail, which continues. So his popularity is still there. And what has happened, the major transformation, is that for the first time, as I was saying, the military and its the perception of it in the other provinces, including in what was East Pakistan, which became Bangladesh, was always very very negative, for the obvious reasons, because of its, you know, operations, its machinations in these places. But within the dominant province of Punjab, the military always assumed that that Punjabis will love us or respect us, and they always have. Khan changed that, and Imran Khan even convinced the majority of Punjabis that no, in fact, in addition to empire and imperialism in Washington, the domestic military elite, the establishment, is just as much as part of that whole system of oppression as the imperialist powers are. And that is why Khan and his political party are being punished so much, because they have fundamentally shifted the narrative now in Pakistan, the narrative around what Pakistani nationalism, what Pakistani patriotism is, that it's not just about being against India or being anti-Hindu, etc. It's about a project of social justice domestically and being sovereign and independent in its foreign policy.
2: There we go. Prof, I think, we have just run out of time, because the history of Pakistan is so long and so complex. There's so many more questions to ask you, but I think we're going to wrap it here for now. Really appreciate your time, and I hope we chat again soon.
3: Absolutely. Thank you so much.
2: There we go. Director for the Center of Islam and Decolonization, Professor Junaid Ahmed, taking us into the very rich 79-year history of Pakistan as they celebrate independence last Friday. Really interesting conversation. Going to take a quick break. We'll be back with you after this. The following is a paid political advertisement by the Al Jamaa Political Party.
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2: 8:34 Central African Time. You're still tuned in to News and Views of myself, Salaelo Makhudiere. And we're going to be bringing the next conversation a bit closer to home. You know the story, Eskom, the state power utility, and the conversation around black-owned businesses. Well, there's been an update on the story. 26 black-owned companies have been referred to National Treasury for possible blacklisting, and that has sparked serious reaction from the security industry. The question being raised not whether companies should be held accountable if there has been any wrongdoing. Of course they should, but the question is, was the process fair? Were the companies given a proper opportunity to respond, and what happens to the people whose lives depend on them? The Association of Black Security and Allied Businesses say some of the companies feel like they've been targeted, and it's raising concerns about whether there was due process. There are also allegations that some of the businesses had previously raised concerns upon wrongdoing at Eskom, and those allegations themselves need to be tested. So we're going to be trying to get more insight on this matter. So where does it stand? Where are we currently? And I will be speaking to Cindy Swa, spokesperson from NAPTOSA, and they're going to be giving us more insight on the story and what's all about. Cindy Swa, thank you so much for joining us. Welcome to the show. Really appreciate it.
9: Thank you, Slayla, for inviting us. In fact, the association, it's called the Association of Private Security Owners of South Africa.
2: Yes, TAPOSA. Yes, yes. No, TAPOSA. Thank you so much. Thank you so much for making that clear. I want to start with the basics. Just give us a bit more background on the story. 26 black-owned security companies being targeted by Eskom. Why really? What's the background here?
9: I have a problem with Eskom setting up a committee, a supplier disciplinary committee or review committee that would look into companies that have had certain transgressions from committing fraud and from being corrupt and stuff, and being brought to book or being able to be made accountable with regards to that. You should understand that the utility itself has been riddled with companies and collusion internally, in terms of the officials that are within Eskom, and also in terms of the suppliers of Eskom, in terms of being able to embark on corrupt activities. It has been made public. But what we are saying is that within those companies that have been identified, so now we are going into those 26 companies that we actually alluded to when you introduced the topic. What we're saying is that when they were going through that particular review, because of certain things that actually happened in the past, you would remember that in the private security industry space, there's a number of security companies that are rendering services to actually to Eskom. And in that regard, there's also companies as well that raised an alarm with some shenanigans that actually transpired some years ago in Eskom that are actually involved the former security manager of Eskom, Karen Pillay, that was subsequently suspended and over some years has been fired. And you know, within that, there was a cabal even during that time. But as an association, because we're representing those companies, we actually came out and actually exposed that there was this shenanigans taking place where 500 million was actually, on an emergency contract. It was a contract that was actually issued by Eskom, in which at that time, that 500 million was actually spent in 3 months. And there was no procurement processes that were followed, and there was a fraud process that was followed. So we exposed that. And those, some of those companies that we're actually talking about that are in that 26 list that has been referred to the National Treasury, are those companies that belong to the association. And some of those people that belong to those companies are people that are holding positions within that particular organization that exposed this. So we feel as if like this is just like an agenda or a vendetta where these companies have now been clubbed with those that have conducted fraud and fraudulent activities, and they have been referred to the Treasury Department for the Treasury to actually blacklist those companies from doing business with the state for 7 years. And now if you look at the particular situation as well, if you look at the merits in which these companies have been clubbed together as being fraud, and their directors as well as have committed that fraud and whatever it is that they're talking about in terms of corruption. One of those companies, or some of two of those companies, there was nothing about fraud and corruption. In fact, we've got a report that was submitted by Eskom, or was given to that company by Eskom when they requested the copy of the allegations. It has got nothing to do with fraud. It has got everything to do with the contract that they had some years ago, in which there was an issue from an operational level, and it had got to do with exactly that. Now, where does this whole issue of fraud and corruption coming from? So we feel like this process that has been undertaken by Eskom, it was actually it's an agenda against the very same companies that are whistleblowers, that are actually coming up and talking about issues of corruption, and that cabal within Eskom has got a vested interest in ensuring that those companies actually do not do business. And in being coming back in terms of whatever it is that they have done before, they decided that they are going to be going to embark on this particular process in which they're going to be subjecting those companies in terms of those punitive measures. But the National Treasury, I think that is the most disappointing aspect, that when they referred the whole thing to the National Treasury, clapping those companies, the National Treasury did not even give these companies a right of reply. They just willy-nilly blacklisted from those companies from doing business with the state for 7 years. Can you just imagine how many security officers are going to be affected? Because if you are going to be bar those companies from doing business with the state, that means that these companies are not going to be paid. And also on the conditions of Eskom in terms of them indicating that they're going to be referring these companies from some disciplinary measures, whatever it is, they have not been paying them for even 24 months. So you understand that the modus operandi is just to destroy these companies, so that these companies are in a brink of collapse. They become not operational. They cannot be able to pay workers. They are heavily in debt because they've got to be borrow money for them to be able to make sure that they keep afloat. It is the most serious thing that I've never seen, just because people want to be able to settle scores.
2: In simple terms here, is Taposa saying these companies did nothing wrong, or is your concern fundamentally about how the process was handled?
9: So it's twofold. One is that some of those companies, I'm not saying that the 26 companies were not at fault, because remember, it's not only private security companies that have been referred amongst that list of 26 companies. It's not only private security companies that have been referred to the National Treasury. And we're not saying that the 26 companies, all of them are innocent. No. What we are saying is that Eskom has got every right for them to be able, as I had said, to identify maladministration, corruption activities that is happening, and refer any company that has done wrongdoing to the National Treasury for it to be blacklisted. It's their right. They need to actually do that. Mm. Now, the companies that we are actually referring to are companies that did not even do anything with regards to what Eskom has, the allegations that has been leveled against them by Eskom. It has got to do with operational reasons. And operational reasons that I'm actually talking about, it's also about these companies. They even went as far as being able to submit reports, written submission, to indicate that this is an operational issue, this is an SLA issue, this issue was 10 years ago. One had got to do with something with regards to the national key point in terms of certain documentation that was supposed to be submitted, which in terms of the processes that has to happen, it was undertaken by that particular entity. Then the second part, it was about an erroneous charge of a security officer in that NKP site, in which the company was accountable. Tell me how many companies in the private security industry undergo that with stolen firearms as well. In terms of this particular company and in an additional company that was referred to the National Treasury that we're actually referring to, they did nothing wrong. The problem here, it's that part, but the second part as well, it's the process that has been followed. It's the fact that these companies were not even given an opportunity to defend themselves. And when they request through PAJA and go to court, and even, can you just imagine that first you are not being paid for 24 months, and then you take the matter to actually to court because it is your own expense. You need to be able to defend themselves. They're not even given an opportunity for them to be able to defend themselves. So the whole process that has been undertaken by Eskom in terms of referring these companies to be blacklisted is completely, totally flawed. And it is not fair to those particular companies, because if you look at all of them, there's none of them that were questioned. I'm talking about even the very same company that was fingered to have had their hands in a cookie jar of that 500 million that was given to them willy-nilly without accountability. They're still enjoying contracts with Eskom. They still have evergreen contracts with Eskom. They've still been given millions of business and contracts by Eskom because they've got influence, because they're colluding with people internally, and nobody's taking them to task. Now the SIU has investigated them, and nobody, not amongst the 26 companies that have been referred to the National Treasury. Why are you being unfair in terms of being able to be selective in terms of processes? Why are you only patching certain companies that are speaking out with regards to the issues of corruption and fraud and refer them to be blacklisted with the state? Remember also, even those companies are not only in the security industry. They also do other businesses with other departments. They're also in other sectors as well, in terms of transport and such. And if you are blacklisting them, that means you are blacklisting them holistically in terms of them being able to even do anything with the state, in any business with the state. How do you do that just because you want to settle scores as officials of government?
2: Very, very concerning, Sindhu. So unfortunately, we have run out of time. We're going to leave it there for now, but this is a story we continue to follow quite closely. Really appreciate your time. Thank you.
9: Thank you very much.
2: There you go, Cindy Swashangwini, spokesperson for Taposa, speak to us about the controversy surrounding around 26 black-owned security companies referred by Eskom for possible retraction. And I think that's the distinction, very, very important. Possible restriction, which is not the same as the final finding of guilt. We'll continue to follow this story quite closely because of the implications that it has. Otherwise, we'll take a quick break. We'll be back with you after this.
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2: Before 9 Central African time, and we're going to be moving on to Durban now, where leaders from across Southern Africa have been meeting for the 46th SADC Summit, if I'm not mistaken. And South Africa has taken over the chair of the regional bloc. President Cyril Ramaphosa is now at the helm for the next year. And this is all the while, illegal migration has been grabbing a lot of attention here in South Africa. We all know the story. Southern Africa, migration, immigration, whether illegal or legal, has been dominating the headlines for the last couple of months, particularly with some of the protests that we've seen that are calling for stronger action against undocumented migrants in particular. But the summit in itself and its agenda is much, much bigger than migration. And I think it would be a missed opportunity to only reduce it to that. There's a lot that was spoken about, whether it's regional trade, industrialization of the bloc, infrastructure, agriculture, critical minerals, energy, food security, peace and security, and ultimately whether SADC can become a stronger economic bloc. There's also a very, very practical question for ordinary people across the region. What does SADC actually deliver for them? Do they connect with what that organization represents? And we're going to be answering some of those questions I will be speaking to a very, very good friend of the show, researcher at the Vets Faculty of Humanities, Kwinyai Taravinga, who's joining us via virtual platform. Kwinyai, good morning. Thank you so much for joining us. Always a pleasure.
13: Good morning, Salelo. The pleasure is always mine. Thank you.
2: There you go. I want to start with the summit in itself, reflecting on it from your perspective. What are some of the, you know, important aspects of it, or some really, really important takes from what has been transpiring in Durban for the last couple of weeks and ultimately the last couple of days as the SADC summit is being wrapped up?
13: So I think one of the most important aspects of the summit was this discussion about our natural resources. I think the African continent, or well, particularly in this case, we're talking about Southern Africa. We've often spoken about how our natural resources are very important for economic development. And I was happy to hear that. I think President Cyril Ramaphosa, as well as President Emmerson Mnangagwa from Zimbabwe, spoke a lot about how we're exporting a lot of our raw materials, yet we should be actually processing them here. So I think that was a key takeaway for me. I thought that was very important. And I think the second important thing, obviously, I think you touched on this issue of migration, but I loved how President Ramaphosa ensured that his discussion was more around the issue of governance, basically challenging leaders in the region to address governance issues in their countries with the hope of maybe mitigating this challenge of migration. So those are the two key takeaways for me.
2: I want to focus on South Africa, because for the next year now, SAU will be at the helm. It'll be, you know, the chair of the SADC bloc. What do you think should be some of the key priorities for South Africa here? There's been a lot of conversations around SADC being a very toothless organization. And I think these days you can almost say this about every organization, whether it's the AUs, the UN. It doesn't look like these kinds of consortium of different countries coming together have an impact on the lived and true realities of the people on the ground. With that in mind, what should South Africa be prioritizing over the next year to make sure that SADC has a bit of bite to it, so to say?
13: So I think over the last few years, we've seen that South Africa has been the paragon of democracy on the continent. And I think this is something that's at the heart of South Africa's foreign policy. And I think this is, again, something that South Africa is going to leverage on going forward as the chair of SADC. So if you remember, again, in President Ramaphosa's remarks, one of the things he spoke about was, again, this issue of governance, talking about the fact that, you know, it's important that leaders adhere to principles of democracy, again, to mitigate this idea of migration that we've spoken about. But I think more importantly, an important role that South Africa is going to play is, again, the point I made earlier, particularly this idea of economies and this idea of infrastructure, because it's really important that we find a way to ensure that these natural resources benefit Southern Africa within the context of SADC. And another point that President Ramaphosa made was this idea of regional integration, to say that SADC is moving at a very slow pace. And I was sensing that President Ramaphosa wants SADC to move faster. And I think this is something that South Africa will ensure will happen during the next year.
2: I want to broaden the conversation a bit and look at some of the biggest issues in the SADC region right now that maybe we would say require immediate attention. From your perspective, what would some of those be? And do you think they've been tackled quite enough from the summit?
13: So I think it goes back to the point you made earlier about how SADC is viewed. And a lot of these issues have been discussed as SADC being a toothless dog or SADC failing to hold certain leaders accountable. I tend to be of a different belief. I think SADC has done, they could do better, of course, but I think they've done well under the circumstances. So if you look from a regional perspective, for example, some of the political crises that we've seen in Southern Africa, to a certain extent, these have been addressed within the particular region. So I think for me, what I would want to sort of, you know, get to the heart of when it comes to SADC is, again, this idea of democracy, holding leaders accountable. That is something that was also spoken about. More importantly, infrastructure. I think infrastructure is very important because we spoke a lot about our natural resources, but we also forget that our natural resources need the infrastructure that will allow us to extract those natural resources and then use them to benefit our economy. And not only that, but infrastructure also speaks to our road networks. We need better road networks in Southern Africa that can then also help us in terms of utilizing these particular natural resources that we're talking about. And another important thing is this idea of democracy and constitutionalism. I also think that's very, very important for us. So I think these are factors that we also need to take into consideration.
2: I want to touch on two, I think, issues that, you know, came quite strongly from this summit, outside of the conversation around migration, because as I mentioned in my intro, it would be almost a missed opportunity to only reduce the summit to the conversation of migration, as much as it is critical and important. But I think as a bloc, there's still a lot more that we need to talk about. And then migration can't be the overall marker coming out of the summit. You mentioned President Cyril Ramaphosa. He spoke a lot about regional integration. From SADC's perspective, looking at the different countries, what would that actually mean for ordinary people? What would it look like? And another big focus was on industrialization. And my question on that is, can SADC really build regional industries together, the countries within the bloc?
13: So if we go back to the history of SADC, I think one of the key factors for SADC was obviously ensuring that apartheid would end in South Africa. That was the first issue. But secondly, if you look at the history again, it shows us that when SADC was formed, each country had a specific role to play. So for example, Zimbabwe was in charge of agriculture. I think Mozambique was in charge of security, if I remember correctly, but every country had a role to play within that particular context of the role of SADC. And I think this is the foundation that I think has been lost along the years. And if we can go back to that, to say what exactly is the role of each country in SADC, this will help us to move forward. So in African politics, we often talk about how the biggest challenge post-apartheid or post-independence is what to do with this freedom that we have. And I think this is the question that SADC is meant to be answering, to say what is the national question concerning SADC? And when we then make this link to regional integration, what does that then look like for the broader context? Because SADC is not in isolation. There are also other regional bodies such as the AU, which sort of captures the entire African continent. But there are also regions such as ECOWAS. What are the lessons that can be drawn from those other regions? And this is where I think SADC can also be working on in terms of improving its stature in Southern Africa.
2: Very, very important. I want to have a conversation around, you know, a question you touched on, and I think it was President Emmerson Mnangagwa of Zimbabwe that also mentioned it, the conversation around mineral beneficiation. For countries like South Africa, like Zimbabwe, like Zambia, like DRC, what would that actually look like, you know, when we're saying, well, we're not going to be exporting a lot of our minerals as raw as they are, but there should be some kind of beneficiation internally within some of the SADC countries?
13: So essentially, I think the point there is, I think the broader point there is that these natural resources need to benefit our countries, right? And if we don't have the infrastructure, particularly within the context of regional integration, it becomes very difficult. And we then end up continuing to ask this particular question: why are we so resource rich, but our economies are not reflecting that? And I think this is the point that the leaders were trying to make. You say in Zimbabwe, we have lithium. So I think South Africa and Zimbabwe are probably the biggest lithium producers on the continent. But how is that reflecting on our economies? How is that affecting the common man, as you've spoken about? This is where I think the leaders were trying to sort of get to say, while we are rich with these natural resources, it's more of a matter of how can these resources actually benefit us? And this is where I think SADC was also trying to work on. But the idea of infrastructure there, I think, is very important. And I think this is where we also need to focus on.
2: Let's talk about, you know, the region itself, when you compare it to some of the other regions within the continent, whether it's ECOWAS or, you know, the East African bloc also, How would you say SADC has fared over the years? You know, it has always been lauded as being the region on the African continent that has kept, you know, a relatively, you know, stable, I think, block for quite some time now with you know, economic growth that is sufficient. But over the years, you know, you look at some of the countries within the bloc not growing at a rate that you'd like them to grow, not being as stable as traditionally as you'd expect them to, and also democracy, you know, as you mentioned, being a very, very important conversation and a point of contention on some of these countries. Looking at the stability of the bloc in itself over the years, coming from this 46th summit, how would you encapsulate it?
13: So basically, I think an important point here, I think that you also raised, is that, again, I keep going back to the history of SADC and what the role of SADC was when it was originally created. And we have, in Southern Africa, there's a strong nationalist history. So political parties like the ANC, which is the oldest liberation movement in Africa, you have parties like SWAPO in Namibia, you have parties like Frelimo in Mozambique, you have parties like ZANU-PF in Zimbabwe. These parties were at the heart of the formation of SADC and the role that it plays. So I think what we currently seeing within the context of democracy is this idea of a nationalist movement that is now a political party, that is now a governing entity, which is what SADC is from a contemporary perspective. It's essentially now a government entity that has evolved from a nationalist movement to a governing body. And within that context, we then have these discussions of democracy that we are having.
2: Mm.
13: But in terms of stability, I think other than Mozambique and Madagascar, there've been, you know, certain levels of stability in this particular region. And I think at the heart of that is the fact that there's been a strong ideological belief, which is this idea of democracy, at least in theory. In practice, it's obviously been difficult, as we've seen with countries like Zimbabwe over the last few years, where SADC has had to intervene, particularly in 2008. We're seeing currently with the current election in Zambia, where SADC is also playing a very important role as an observer. And SADC has played big roles, particularly in Botswana, and they just ended election as well. There was instances, if you listen to Thabo Mbeki speak, you hear him talk about how in some instances when Southern African leaders were sort of going astray, it was the region that sort of called leaders to book. But that was a few years ago. But
2: yeah,
13: currently, we're seeing that the problems have obviously evolved. But I think SADC as an entity in terms of, in politics, we talk about it from a theoretical perspective. From a theoretical perspective, it is a sound body, but it's more now about implementation.
2: No, most definitely. Agriculture and food security, I think it featured quite prominently on the agenda, looking at climate change, and countries in the SADC region have been prone, you know, to the you know, implications of climate change over the years. Do you think that aspect, you know, was quite, you know, forthcoming, you know, in this summit, and can the region itself become more food secure, most importantly by working together, because it looks and feels like there will be a lot of challenges in that aspect going forward?
13: Yes, most certainly. I think when we look at it within the context of agriculture, I'd like to think that majority of the economies in Southern Africa, and maybe you can also argue to say that on the African continent as a whole, majority of them are agrarian by nature, therefore meaning that agriculture is central to the economies. I know this is common practice in Zimbabwe, where the agriculture is at the heart of the economy, and this extends to the SADC region. As I mentioned earlier, if you look at the formation of SADC, Zimbabwe was in charge of agriculture, essentially. That's how strong the economy was during that particular period. But now things have sort of evolved. But more important, I think there's another link that we also need to take into consideration here, which is the idea of regional integration. To say that if SADC, particularly from an institutional perspective, is sound, by sound I mean that it's a strong institutional setup, then these issues like agriculture will then come to the fore. But more importantly, essentially no country will starve because there's a strong institution which should be SADC. But unfortunately, there are challenges such as climate change. But again, from a regional integration perspective, that becomes important. Because like I said, SADC is not in isolation. So, for example, if there's a drought in SADC, we should be able to then use our, you know, different bodies to draw from in order for us to address this issue of agriculture. And more importantly, just as we wrap up this particular point, I think an important aspect that we also need to look at is water. Water governance, I think, is also very essential. And I think that is also something that SADC should also be looking at, because water, particularly within our transboundary borders, we know, for example, Johannesburg gets its water from Lesotho. These are also, think, entities that we also need to work on and improve on. And this will also then help us with our agriculture, and then in turn will also help us with our economies.
2: I didn't want to talk about migration, but obviously you can't ignore it. And I'm being told in my ear that we definitely need to touch on it. Just one simple question. How SADC should be dealing with migration without, you know, simply turning the region into a collection of harder borders, as many would prefer. Also the conversation around South Africa, you know, which often complains that it carries too much of the economic burden in the bloc, in the region. Would you say that criticism is fair? And also from the other side, do South Africa's neighbors sometimes see South Africa as trying to almost dominate the region, as it were, and you get a bit of pushback and resistance in a lot of different forms, like we've seen, you know, from this summit, from countries like Mozambique and Zimbabwe, in different agreements that should have been signed or, you know, agreed upon?
13: I think because of the nature, so I'll answer your question backwards.
2: Yeah.
13: But I think because of the nature of South Africa's stature on the continent, being one of the largest economies, they're always going to yield some sort of influence, and some smaller countries will obviously feel that, you know, this is unfair. But again, this is how the regional continent works. This is how countries work. Countries are powerful, and they obviously exercise that particular power.
2: Mm.
13: But to answer your question about migration, I think Cyril Ramaphosa's statement, I think, was very telling. He didn't address it directly. He spoke about it more from the context and the point of governance, which I think is extremely important. To say that we need these countries in SADC, for example, to be more democratic. As we know, from a basic discussion of migration, we have push and pull factors. Some people move for better opportunities, whilst others are then pushed to move. We need to now be interrogating why are people leaving their countries then to go to South Africa and other countries from this point of migration. And you'll find that it's a governance issue. Economies are not growing. Governments and on the continent are not really serving their people. We have presidents extending their stay in power. We have constitutions changing to serve the, you know, incumbent leaders. We have elections that are highly contested, but these elections are not free and fair. They do not represent the will of the people. Where the will of the people is presented, it is subverted by very strong force by the state. And I think this is what we need to be addressing as SADC. To say that the real challenge here is a governance one. It is the governments that are failing to serve their people. And as a result of that, we then have this idea of migration. We always, when we read about migration, one of the things that people who migrate say is that no one leaves their country willingly. They are forced to. And we need to be interrogating why are people forced to leave their countries. And I think it's more of a governance issue. And I think this is what President Ramaphosa was touching on when he then mentioned the fact that we really need to be addressing our governance issues. We really need to be adhering more to democratic principles, because then these serve our citizens. And this will then ideally stop citizens from then, you know, moving into countries illegally and causing the challenges as we're seeing in South Africa currently.
2: There we go. Kunyai Taravinga, research at the Wits Faculty of Humanities. Always a pleasure having you on the show, and I hope we chat again soon.
13: Thank you so much. Much appreciated.
2: There we go. And with that, we're going to take a quick break. News and views will continue after this.
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15: South Africans will be heading to its local government elections on the 4th of November 2026. 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
2: The following is a paid political advertisement by the Al Jamaa Political Party.
3: 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Roads will be fixed, refuse will be removed, and personal safety in your homes, streets, parks, and pathways to the local shops and shopping malls will be our top priority. Al Jamaa aim to regularize shack dwellers by giving them land tenure. 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That is the Al Jamaa effect. South Africa's alternative political party, the Al Jamaa effect.
2: That was a paid political advertisement by the Al Jamaa Political Party.
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6: Sixteen minutes past nine Central African time. Still tuned in to News and Views. Myself, Salilo Makudira. Now, to a story that's very, very concerning. South African students who travel to Germany on what is supposed to be a fully funded scholarship find themselves in a lot of trouble and uncertainty. The Department of Higher Education and Training's Funda Germany scholarship was meant to cover key costs for students studying abroad in Germany, specifically including administration, health insurance, and monthly living allowances, but students say they've been left out of pocket, with some claiming that delayed or incomplete payments have actually affected their ability to access university systems and complete their academic work. One student, Zamokuhle Moloi, not their real name, it's an alias name, is studying at Constructor University in Bremen. Zamokuhle says students have faced payment problems since the beginning of the 2025 academic year, and some of the financial commitments have unfortunately had to be covered from their own pockets. And you can just imagine someone who's in South Africa went to a foreign country in hopes that they'll get a fully funded scholarship, now ultimately having to fund it from their own pockets. And yeah, it raises very, very, I think, concerning questions of how this scholarship actually works. Apparently, students were supposed to receive around 150 euros, which they say simply not enough to meet the cost of living in Germany, which I think we would all agree. And then there's a particularly worrying issue involving health insurance. Countries like Germany, to be able to reside there as a migrant or someone that's there on a student visa, require having health insurance. And that also hasn't been taken care of. So we're going to be looking at depth into the story and trying to understand how it

0: Is it affected some of the students that are studying in Germany at this point? And as I mentioned, we'll be speaking to some Mawutle Moloi, that's an alias name, just to protect their identity so that they're not targeted. That's the name that we're going to be giving our guest this morning, and they're joining us from Germany. So Mawutle, good morning. Thank you so much for chatting to us on News and Views. Really appreciate you giving us your time.
1: Good morning, Mr. Lionel. Can you hear me clearly?
0: Loud and clear. Loud and clear.
1: Thank you so, so much. And I must say, I'm still in South Africa.
0: Okay.
1: Some people have already left as per the contract. Yes.
0: All right. No, thank you for clearing that up. I want to kickstart the conversation with maybe you giving us an insight on the genesis of the story, and maybe a bit of background on what the scholarship was all about and what were you promised when you accepted it.
1: Definitely. So in essence, the former Minister of Higher Education and Training, that is a South African government, that is Dr. Nobuhle, she advertised, not necessarily from her personal social media account, but a scholarship that is called DHET, the acronym for Department of Higher Education and Training, Funda Germany, was advertised. So the source synopsis was, it was a fully funded scholarship that covers your tuition fees, your accommodation, your meal plans, as well as laptops covered. And also there's a monthly living allowance, otherwise known as a stipend. So students across the South African landscape, they applied from different walks of life, and we were contacted because I remember I got admission from the institution first, and I was admitted for a preparatory course cited as International Foundation Year. So after that, we had numerous info sessions with the Department of Higher Education and Training, where they were so much clear that they're not funding International Foundation Year. Then in June of 2025, I got an email that I must fill in a Microsoft form about the interview date that I'm available on, because they had a time frame within those dates. Long and short, had the interview, got awarded the scholarship on merit to start my International Foundation Year. Now, Silayelo, to place you on par within this, there are people enrolled for the PhD, there are people enrolled for the master's degree, there are people enrolled for the bachelor's degree. And I must clarify for you, the Department of Higher Education and Training has a cluster, or otherwise a division, that is cited as International Scholarships Division. So this is an organ within the body, right?
0: Mm.
1: So the organ that is the International Scholarships Division is the one that is responsible for the administration, the facilitation, the finances, etc. Obviously, it's under the hub or the umbrella of the Department of Higher Education and Training. So long and short, our cohort was the highest cohort ever. We were about 100 and plus, including the masters as well as the bachelors. So before we left for South Africa, when it was supposed to be August, we had delayed issues of our departure. I remember I landed in Bremen, that is the city where the campus is situated, on the 25th of September. Yet my academic commencement was on the 1st. Mind you, Silayelo, this institution is not hybrid enough. My particular preparatory course was in person, and it wasn't offering hybrid classes. If anything, it was hosting a class in person and broadcasting it to me through Microsoft Teams. So by virtue of default, it's not an online class like how your VIT is doing nowadays, your UNISA is doing. If anything, it's more of a broadcasting, like how people are watching you right now, broadcasting a studio session to people that are with you in person, like how would you be having this interview in person? Meaning I'm not really engaged by the lecturers themselves. Apparently it's not the fault of the institution because we're just part of the parcel.
0: Mm.
1: And also do be aware that the German government was not involved in the administration of this, because this is a private university. So already, Slayelo, your taxpaying money is contributing to students that are studying at a private university. Think of your EduVo, your Vega, your Mincosa, etc. We are studying in a private university in a first world country, paying in euros through our parents' tax-paying money. When I say our parents, I'm not referring to my biological parents only. I'm talking about every South African that is contributing to tax, where the South African revenue system is taking so much from you guys. Long and short, we were late because of the issues of the visas. Visa were not rejected, but the appointments were acquired late. I did my visa at the embassy in Pretoria, and they went through my contract and they accepted me. But here's an interesting part. students that were residing in the Western Cape, because there's a consulate in Cape Town for the German government, not the embassy, consulate, that also facilitates the visa applications. It was rejecting students, Lael, on the basis that the 150, that is a 150 euros, is not enough as a monthly allowance for the cost of living in Germany, which is now raising a very, very interesting eyebrow, because why in the first place was the embassy in Pretoria approving us on the basis of the contract when it articulated on the contract that we're going to be receiving a stipend, otherwise known as a monthly allowance of 150 euros. But when we got there, Silayelo, we adapted and assimilated, you know, the resilience of South Africans. But what I want to tell you that even this amount was not enough, because it was accompanied by a what we call an administration fee that is cited as a settlement allowance, which is about 16,000 rand. So the net in total was about 32,000. And if I tell you that when we got there, we realized that the institution does not have computer facilities. Think of your personal computer being the one that is responsible for you. Now, amongst the plethora slide, which gets more interesting, we have software development students. We have computer science students. Now, it's interesting because my core degree is your earth and environment. I don't even need coding that much, because we're in a latter day where the world is assimilating to digitalization. So now you had to use your personal computers. Now, let us place each other on par here. The socioeconomic background for each and every one of us is not the same. Some people, they had personal computers that their parents had even bought them anew. Some people were using their previous computers, like in Zamobuhle's case, that is me. Some people did not own personal computers. Some of them were too stale, and the condition that they were in were not okay. And now we had reiterated at the orientation about the laptops, inquired. And then the director that is of the DHET Funda Germany under the International Scholarships Division, Dr. Moyo, he kept on saying we're not receiving laptops, but we said your advertisement and the initial contracts, because the contracts were changed. Some things were raised on the new contract that we were told to sign, and they were sent digitally. The ones that we were given physically at the orientation that was hosted in Pretoria in August had indicated that we'd be receiving laptops. This was a fully funded scholarship, according to the public relations, to the marketing and the endorsements on the flyer. But just to reiterate, and stay you on the same in context within the laptop issues. So by virtue of default, you are starting coding, you need to be aligned, you will buy a new laptop. Mind you, you are using South African rands, buying in a country like Germany. It could even be the HP, the Lenovo's, the Dell's. It does not
0: matter. Entry level laptop.
1: Yes.
0: Yeah.
1: Yes. Yes. But you buy in euros. So already plus minus 12,000 is gone from your 32.
0: Sure.
1: Mind you, your airline, it could have been a Lufthansa or Turkish. It restricts you with the luggage, so you can't pack everything. And let me just reiterate, at the orientation, they placed an emphasis, because we had thematic sessions that were focused to the countries, because this is a plethora of scholarships. But ours, however, is fully funded by the South African government. There is no facilitation of finances that the German government is responsible for. Hence, it's DHET, Funda Germany Scholarship, to a private university using taxpayers' money. But where I want to go is that the jacket, the warm clothing, because it snows, because come on, it's a European country, the climate. We were told not to pack much because we will be receiving an allowance to be buying this clothing. But if I tell you that by the time it was November, people were left with 5,000 in their South African accounts. Only the Zamobuhles that had enough savings because they've been exposed to the working space, for example, or the Janets whose mummies gave them monies. But what about the Lindobuhle who did not have anything, coming from a background like Soshanguve, where even at home, he's the beacon of hope. Guys, we need to be realistic here. So the money was not enough from day one. It was not sufficient because we had to pay for the insurance, because we need insurance. And mind you, let me point this out, Slayelo. The insurance service provider, TK, is in partnership with the university. So they are in partnership with Constructor University. TK is the acronym. In full, it's a German term, technical something in English. I just can't pronounce it properly. So this institution is in partnership. It's a private university, and it is in partnership. And also, we were coerced. We were coerced to sign up with the TK insurance service provider. Ironically, in 2026, we are receiving emails now, DHET Funda Germany International Scholarships Division is getting in partnership with TK, lying on the same bed with the same service provider that deprived us of accessing our Moodle on campus net that was responsible for our assignments, where the lecturers were empathizing, but they can't do anything because they are not responsible for the system. As I'm speaking with you, more than three students, I think about five that I know of, they are currently told they are being defunded from the scholarship because they were allocated a 0% on their assignment, affecting the final mark. You know how university structure works. You get a year mark, that is a course mark, you get an examination mark. Because we were owing insurance. I got 800 and something in euros. I was supposed to get 1,000 and something. And this is by the default of Germany, because if you're under the age of 30, which I am, you can't use a private service provider. You need to use a public insurance, which was more expensive. And we resorted to TK because they have an office at the institution, at the campus. They are stationed at the campus and you can liaise and engage with them in person. From April 2026, my shortfall is never mitigated for. Many other students use their personal finances. Some it was 200 euro, some it was 300 euro, some it was more, because you were basing it on how much you owing the TK service provider. We received email, and I want to go where it's interesting. I want to go where it's interesting, Slayelo. The deputy director, Kia, her name is Kia, I think it's Kia Lebuka in full, I welcome correction. She came in person as a site visit to collect data and information. Let me tell you something interesting. She gaslit us when we were expressing our grievances about the shortfall of the insurance. And I must explain to you that Tshwane University of Technology is also involved in facilitating this, as well as FNB South Africa as the bank. But when it reflects on our bank statement, it's Tshwane University of Technology. So from when we arrived, we've been struggling. And I want to tell you something that will break everyone's heart. Anyone with the heart that will be broken. So in Germany, they have what we call a PFAND. It's like P with an F-A-N-D. It's like a fund, if you can pronounce it, without really, really breaking it down, because it's a German term. In essence, it's whereby you're taking cans, you're taking bottles that are plastic, and you're using them on a machine that can count towards European cents. So each can is 25 cents. Each plastic bottle is also 25 cents. That is your Coca-Cola bottle. So what students were now resorting to in at the dining hall with their fixations, Lael, was collecting these things as much to mitigate for them. Now, the shaming part that I want to tell you is that a student in master's degree, who's very well off financially as well, was so grieved when he witnessed at our railway station within Bremen, the city, another student from the bin picking up a can, picking up a plastic bottle. What stripping of dignity is this? What stripping of dignity is this when we are taking cans from the bin? As if, yes, waste picking is nothing to be ashamed for. I'm privy to the circular economy, and there's a reason why even the German government is doing this to mitigate. But what's stripping of dignity for Africa? And the interesting part, I want to tell you, I want to go somewhere. We were also in the prospect of receiving jackets and warm clothing towards November and December. The reason being, because people did not have money to buy new clothing. Let me tell you now about this system for homeless people. Jackets that are donated to charity cases. We are sent by a South African government. Good PR, good advertising with your money as a taxpayer to study abroad. But we were shamed, stripped of our dignity, and more than anything, the disrespect to South Africa.
0: Sure, very, very concerning.
1: There I think. We are now.
0: I think we're going to have to park it for now. I think this is a story that we need to continue to follow through, because there's so much to it. There are many layers to it. Yes, but I think that the overarching one being, why are South Africans being funded to go to a private institution of learning, of higher learning, in a foreign country, when there are not even bursaries from government to fund people to go to private institutions internally in South Africa itself. So I think we'll follow this conversation, to the latter. We'll try and get authorities, and hopefully we'll try and get you back on air. But unfortunately, we have run out of time. But we'll definitely link up again. Thank you. Yeah. Thank you so much, Samuel. Really appreciate it.
1: Thank you so much, Lyelo. This was very meaningful. I highly appreciate.
0: Sure. Yeah, we're going to leave it there for now, for the sake of time. But as I mentioned, this is a story that we'll continue to follow, and hopefully we'll get the relevant authorities to respond to some of the allegations that have been made here. Going to take a quick break. We'll be back with you after this.
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0: 9:36 Central African Time, and we're going to be switching gears now. We'll be talking trade, and this one could have a very, very real and significant impact on South African businesses and jobs. There's been some good news, if I can call it that, coming from the United States of America, Washington to be specific. The U.S. Senate has approved an extension of the African Growth and Opportunity Act, AGOA. This is through to the end of 2028, so it might outlive the Donald Trump era. If you're new to AGOA, you don't quite understand what it is. Well, it essentially gives qualifying African countries preferential, largely duty-free access to the very, very massive American market. And for us, South Africa specifically, that's very important. But there's always been a but when it comes to international trade. And whether or not, as South Africans, we should see this as a completely clean victory just yet. The legislation still has to clear some of the U.S. House, you know, requirements and also reach President Donald Trump for signature. This is even though extension becomes law in South Africa's position is not completely secure, knowing and understanding some of the issues we've had with Washington over the last couple of years. But yeah, this review could see us being part and parcel of some of the countries that still make up a Goa, and that would give South Africa some breathing room, but not necessarily certainty as you'd like it to. And it comes at a time, as I mentioned, that South Africa and the US have seen a strain, pressure, enormous pressure when it comes to our diplomatic ties. And yeah, we'll be touching on that. We'll be joined by Donald McKay, founder of XA Global Trade Advisors, to unpack how significant this move is, particularly for South Africans that are doing business in the very, very big US of A market. Donald, good morning. Thank you so much for joining us. Always a pleasure having you on the show.
5: Morning.
0: Let me get your initial reaction. AGOA extension seems to be on the cards from South Africa's perspective. How should we be viewing this news? Have we actually got a bit of reprieve here?
5: Well, it's better than not getting it, but we shouldn't overstate the scale of the benefit. So let me perhaps put that into some context. About 50% of what we send to the US is precious metals and minerals. That is unaffected because there are no tariffs on those products into the US. So think gold, platinum, etc. Nothing gets paid there, so AGOA has no effect. The single biggest beneficiary before the Trump tariff madness last year was the automotive industry, which had a benefit which equated to around 2.5% of there was a 2.5% duty on cars that didn't come from an AGOA country. And so there was an advantage there, but that has disappeared now because President Trump imposed those national security Section 232 duties, which effectively wiped that out because now all cars attract a 25% duty. And so AGOA doesn't really change anything. Where it does make a difference, though, is in agriculture. So you will recall President Trump's Liberation Day tariffs were recently overturned in court, and he then replaced them with a different mechanism called the Section 301 tariff. South Africa got a 12.5%, and some other countries got a 10%. This sits on top of whatever the normal duty is. So the AGOA gives us the benefit of removing the normal duties underneath that. On citrus, on table grapes, etc., we definitely benefit now from AGOA. But on pretty much everything else, it doesn't really make a difference.
0: I want to talk about access to the American market. I think there was a time where there was a lot of nervousness from a lot of South Africans, when Donald Trump came out with some very, very scathing allegations against us, and there were conversations on whether or not we could make up part of AGOA going forward. But fundamentally, just how important is the American market to South African businesses? And would we feel an impact if AGOA disappeared altogether? Who would feel that pain first internally here in the country?
5: Yeah, so we must not equate the US market with AGOA because they're two very, very different things.
0: Oh.
5: AGOA gives preferential access on a relatively small portion of goods that are traded into the US. The US is very important. I would argue if you're not in agriculture, AGOA probably doesn't make a difference in your life. If you are in agriculture, it definitely does give you a benefit. So we wouldn't want to lose it. But it is in the greater scheme of things, the AGOA benefits are not significant enough that if we were to lose them, that we would in any way be devastated.
0: Very, very important. I want to come back to America itself, because the U.S. Senate has approved extension, I think, till 2028. Why isn't this a done deal yet? What more needs to be done to make sure that, South Africans, those that are in agriculture, as you mentioned, and those that are doing business within the confinements of AGOA, get that side of relief?
5: Yeah, so that's a hard question to answer, because President Trump is probably the most unpredictable president in the world at the moment. And so we don't actually know if he is going to sign off at the end. Who knows what might upset him between now and then that might cause him to not sign off. So we do need the sign off to happen. And until it happens, the benefits are not actually locked in place yet. So we shall have to see. But also it's important to note that although AGOA benefits us in the sense that when we sell into the US and the US importers don't pay the duty, they're more likely to buy from us. It is important to note that the benefit truly does sit with the importer, not the producer. We get access to the market, but they have to do the purchasing. So we also have to see which way the importers decide to play this.
0: And when we talk about, you know, this extension, I think the one fundamental thing that I'm gathering from it is if AGOA does survive but other tariffs remain, then there wouldn't be a lot of reprieve from South African exporters. Would that analysis be accurate?
5: Yeah, so I think what matters the most is that if the same tariff is applied to every country around the world, then we're fine because everyone's in the same boat. Where it becomes problematic is the situation we had with the Liberation Day tariffs, where we were getting 30%. Many of our competitor countries like Chile and Peru were at 15%. That is genuinely harmful to us. But if the other tariffs are at the same level, then AGOA still has value to us. It's a split level, like it is now, where the you know, we're at 12.5% and many other countries are at 10%. It still has a benefit because it puts us roughly in line with the others. But our trade to the US is effectively 50% mined goods and cars, but cars has now disappeared, and then agriculture. There's very, very little else that we send to the US of any significance.
0: Very, very interesting. Finally, Donald, before I let you go, if you're a South African business owner exporting to America today, should you be relieved or should you still be having a bit of a sense of uncertainty and worry?
5: Yeah, you should be relieved. I mean, I don't mean to make this out like it's not a good thing. It is a good thing. But I would also recommend to anyone exporting to the US that you begin carefully looking at alternative markets you can take your product to. Because the US has become an unbelievably unreliable trading partner, and that has negative consequences. So I would begin trying to find other places you can begin to take your product to.
0: There we go. Donald McKay, founder of XA Global Trade Advisors. Always a pleasure having you on air. Really appreciate it.
5: You're welcome. Bye-bye.
0: Bye. And with that, we're going to take a quick break. We'll be back with you after this.
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0: Central African Time, and we've come to the end of today's edition of News and Views of myself, Salilo Makwidir. But I'm going to be leaving you with a very interesting conversation. It comes from a new show that we actually launched last night or yesterday afternoon. It's called Halal Wallet. It's a money show. It gives you all the insides and outsides of dealing with money and how you can grow your money in a Sharia compliant way. It's a really, really wonderful show. Hope that you're going to be watching it. It's a show that is going to become a fan favorite here, as more people are looking at different ways to grow their money and to do it in a halal Sharia friendly way, and is hosted by Zubair Sakwar. The Halal Wallet is a faith-based Sharia money conversation, and I think it's much more needed, and it'll be airing on our various platforms. Just continue to follow us as it does. So here's a snippet from that show, and you'll be getting more details on where to look out for other airings of it. Otherwise, from Mr. Lal and the rest of the team, it's bye for now.
15: Talk about Sharia.
16: Okay, let's start off with the definition. The literal meaning of the word Sharia literally means the pathway towards the water, or the path towards the water. Mm. And what is water? Water is life. So the Sharia is a set of, let's say, law, right, or legal philosophy, is basically something that's life-giving. It is something positive, something that rejuvenates, something that purifies and reforms. So the Sharia is not, fire and brimstone, hell and punishment, oppressive laws. No, the Sharia brings order, it brings justice, it brings stability to a society, it brings discipline to our individual and collective lives. So the Sharia is something very, very empowering. Then, once we understand that the Sharia is not what the Islamophobes for centuries have been trying to paint, that, it is barbaric, it is a 7th century law of Arabia that, is... It oppresses people that are non-Muslim, and it's, bent on, it's very obsessed with warfare, and it's bent on the destruction of non-Muslims. That we know is not the Sharia. The Sharia is life-giving.
15: Yeah.
16: And humanity, for the most part, has had a positive experience with Muslims when Muslims actually adhered, very ardently and passionately and systematically to the Sharia. That's why we've seen throughout Islamic history, even non-Muslims chose to live amongst Muslims because of the justice that comes as a product of the Sharia, yes. Justice and opportunity. So the Sharia is a source of law, is something very, very positive, very, very dynamic. Let's talk about the sources of the Sharia. Now, this is very important, right? The first source of the Sharia is the Quran. The Quran, the last and final revelation to mankind from Allah subhanahu wa ta'ala, God Almighty, right? Revealed upon his last and final messenger, Muhammad sallallahu alayhi wasallam, peace and blessings be upon him, was revealed over a period of 23 years, right? And it's the first source of the Sharia. So when Islamic scholars, particularly in the legal sense, look, you know, are looking for law, trying to understand law, they will start with the Quran. They're faced with a situation, a new emerging situation, particularly in the field of Islamic finance, because there's always new things. They will go to the Quran first. Thereafter, they will go to the Sunnah of the Prophet sallallahu alaihi wasallam. Basically, the things that the Prophet sallallahu alaihi wasallam said, he did, or he liked, he gave a tested approval of, or things that he approved of, right? They will look at the Sunnah. The Sunnah for us is really captured in the works of Hadith, in the Seerah of the Messenger sallallahu alaihi wasallam, right? The biography of the Prophet sallallahu alaihi wasallam. Then we have other instruments that are also part of the primary sources of the Sharia, such as Ijma', the consensus, perhaps of the companions of the Prophet sallallahu alaihi wasallam, or the consensus of Muslim scholars, right? And then there is Qiyas, which is analogy. So if we don't find a solution in the Quran, we don't find a solution in the Sunnah, the scholars and the companions of the Prophet sallallahu alaihi wasallam did not have consensus on an issue, then we start to find analogies in the existing law. And these are the four major sources, primary sources of Islamic law. There are secondary and tertiary sources as well that we can use. But for our discussion, it's good to limit it to the basically the four primary sources.
15: Yeah.
16: And this is where we start off from. So we have a lot of material to work with when we look at the Quran, when we look at the Sunnah, when we look at, you know, the consensus over 1,400 years of legal thinking, and when we look at basically the segment or the sphere of qiyas, of analogy. We have, you know, huge resources that are at our disposal to make sense of the world.
15: So, Sheikh Anwar, very interesting, I mean, the way you've explained it, and, you know, you've broken it down into those primary sources of the Quran. Many of us do understand what is the Quran, what is the Sunnah, alhamdulillah, many people are familiar. But when it comes to your Ijma' and your Qiyas, and more specifically your Qiyas, I mean, you mentioned Ijma' is, you know, the consensus of the scholars, the Sahaba radiallahu ta'ala anhum, and contemporary scholars as well. But now when we look at Qiyas, you know, in which situations is Qiyas applied from a jurisprudence perspective, from a Sharia perspective? We're living in a time where, and we know this about fiqh, it continuously changes over time. So Qiyas has to take place. But how does Qiyas take place? Can you give us a quick brief just to give us a bit of, give the listeners a bit of an understanding of Qiyas?
16: Sure. So analogy is, as the word, basically describes itself. We look for analogies in the law, in a sense that Allah subhanahu wa ta'ala may have spoken about certain things in the Quran, matters of halal and haram, or the Prophet sallallahu alaihi wasallam spoke about such matters. So we try to see that does a contemporary or a situation that we are facing, does a contemporary situation, you know, hold the same characteristics? Does it fit into the same, you know, basically category and classification? And then can we use basically the template of the Quran, the Sunnah, or, you know, as a template to create an analogy in a contemporary scenario? So that, for example, alcohol, right? We see the prohibition of alcohol within the Quran. Now, how do we then understand the prohibition of other forms of alcohol besides just wine?
15: Yeah.
16: Right? We understand it to be intoxicants because we look at wine. What is wine? So wine is fermented grape. So then we say, okay, fermentation has to take place. Wine intoxicates. So alcoholic beverages will intoxicate. So we look for those, you know, really distinctive and clear analogies that allow us then to come to a conclusion, on an issue, whether it is halal, whether it is haram, whether it's makruh, whether it's mubah, you know, wherever it fits in within our legal judgments, right? we look basically, we're using the Quran and the Sunnah as the guide for, you know, our qiyas.
15: That's very interesting.
16: Ijma' will also can be used, you know, like let's say the scholars agreed on a certain issue, newer issues propped up. Okay, we didn't find it in the Quran, we didn't find it in the Sunnah. We look at Ijma, we say, okay, in the world of Ijma, does this new issue, can we find similarities, like real similarities, real congruencies that fit, you know, and then from there we can try to derive a judgment on an issue.
15: And that's very interesting because, I mean, in this space, there's a lot of hard work which the scholars go through. Mm-hmm. It's not just a matter of just saying X, Y, and Z. Nowadays, we've got Mufti ChatGPT and mm-hmm. Mufti Google. That does a lot of things, but it doesn't do what a Mufti does. And we know the work which is done is known as Ijtihad, mm-hmm. which is done by a Mufti. But now a lot of times, especially with contemporary issues, especially with issues in the Islamic finance space, how do we put the hearts of the listeners, of the layman out there at ease to say that, look, you know what, I've got a Sharia certificate that says that this is Sharia compliant. Mm-hmm. But a lot of people have lost faith in a lot of products, mm-hmm. right? And a lot of times, a lot of people look towards the Sharia scholars for this. Sometimes there are products that are there which don't have any Sharia scholars on their board, and the product is there, and people have lost faith. But when it comes to the work of Ijtihad of a Mufti, of a scholar that has actually done the work, we find there's a hadith of the Prophet sallallahu alaihi wasallam that says when a Mujtahid does Ijtihad and he gets that Ijtihad correct, there's two ajars, there's two rewards for him. And if he gets it Ijtihad incorrect, if he gets it wrong, there's only one ajr for him, there's one reward. So how do we reconcile that in today's time and into the layman to say that, how do we get this through to say that, trust your ulama, trust your scholars, leave it to them?
16: Yeah, so the let's say the role of the faqih, of the jurist, right? In common parlance, we say mufti, right? But the role of the jurists that, you know, are basically operating in the space where they're facing newer issues in very different environments.
17: 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Salam Media. Humanity sets the agenda.
18: The recital of Juzadeh has been brought to you by an anonymous sponsor for the Isali Thawab of Sayyida Ismail Gutta, Nabi Sallallahu Alaihi Wasallam, and all Marhumin.
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1: The recital of Juzadeh was brought to you by an anonymous sponsor for the Isali Thawab of Sayyida Ismail Gutta, Nabi Sallallahu Alaihi Wasallam, and all Marhumin. Allahumma.

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2: السلام عليكم ورحمة الله وبركاته and welcome to this morning's episode of Mid Morning Talk with myself, Umama Moruleri. I am so excited to be back again and to share this morning celebrating women and really taking in the essence of Women's Month right here in South Africa. We have a very exciting lineup today and I can't wait to get into it.
0: Breaking stereotypes, moving boundaries, joining hands. 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
2: My first guest and my first conversation is one that I am just absolutely excited and beaming for. Before I begin, once again, welcome to Mid-Morning Talk with myself, Umama. This show has been brought to you by SANZAF, uplifting communities through Zakah and Lila contributions. Together, we can make a difference in South Africa. All right, right back into it. My first guest this morning is a woman who, to me, is the absolute definition of a powerhouse. She is a nurse, an educator, a leader, a mother, a grandmother, great-grandmother, and a lifelong learner who somehow has spent decades serving both her profession and her community. She started out as a young woman from Kingsrest and Chatsworth with a dream of becoming a nurse, and that dream grew into a remarkable career spanning over nursing, education, leadership, and community development. Her journey has taken her from South Africa to Saudi Arabia and back, and she has held some incredible positions along the way while continuing to build a family, a career, and a legacy. And today I get to sit down with her, not just as an accomplished woman, but as my granny, my BB. Dr. Hafisa Ali, welcome to the show. It is such an honor to have you with us this morning. Assalamu alaikum. Can you hear me? I think we're having a bit of technical issues. It's terrible. However, I must just say that you guys are going to enjoy this episode because it's my granny. I will do a slight bit of nepotism. I am so, so excited to just come on with you guys and, you know, have this conversation, because when I thought of Women's Month and I thought of women empowerment and things of that sort, the first thing that came to my mind was my granny, you know, and I thought of the things that she's done in her life and the way that we as her grandchildren have seen her, grow, you know, even within our lives with regards to her career, with regards to her education and just so many different aspects of it, really. And I said, I don't know how and when, but we have to have, you know, this conversation. So let's try one more time. Assalamu alaikum. Can you hear me?
3: Wa alaikum salam wa rahmatullahi wa barakatuhu. Loud and clear.
2: That is perfect. How are you doing today, Dr. Ali?
3: I am doing very well. Alhamdulillah, on top of everything. Alhamdulillah.
2: Alhamdulillah. I am so excited to have you on air. And I was just telling the listeners and the viewers how the moment that it was Women's Month and I had the opportunity to come on air and talk about incredible women that I knew I had to have you on and showcase everything that you have done in your life with the world, really, because it's so impactful. Alhamdulillah.
3: I'm humbled.
2: Alhamdulillah. Okay, so I have quite a few questions for you and we're going to get right into it because I feel like we need some time, you know. So my first one is, I want to get right to the beginning of everything, because before you were Dr. Ali, before you were a matron, a lecturer, a member of the Nursing Council, or any of the other incredible things that you've gone on to become, you were a young woman with a dream of becoming a nurse, right? So what was the driving force behind that dream, and what motivated you to pursue nursing in the first place?
3: Shukran, Umama, and, you know, for having me, and also greetings and salam alaikum to the listeners as well. I was inspired, actually, by my visit to a hospital when my granny was very ill, and that was in my matric year. That was a turning moment for me to be standing there at my granny's bedside, to see her so ill, but being helpless and unable to do anything for her. And having experienced that, I actually looked at the vulnerability of the helpless patient, and I felt that I could do more, I could make a difference, and I could be there for the patients authentically for that moment and always. Because in that hour when I was there as that little 18-year-old, I never saw a nurse. I just saw my granny lying there, and I just felt, you know, a heartrending moment that surely there's something that can be done. Mm-hmm. That actually was a changing moment for me, because it actually shaped the kind of nurse I wanted to be. Mm-hmm. You know, the nurse who was caring, the nurse who was authentically present, always for her patients and for the people around her. Thank you so much.
2: That is such an inspiring story. It's my first time hearing it, actually. I really do, you know, I'm a firm believer at the fact that when you experience something, you need to have that drive to make a change and to be the one to change the circumstances that you have experienced. That's a conversation that we had yesterday as well. And I would like to continue into it today, because it's just so important, you know. Now, you went on to build your career in nursing, right? Taking on leadership positions, continuing your own studies, and raising a family at the same time. So when you look back at that young woman who started out as a student nurse, what do you think kept her moving forward through all these different chapters of her life?
3: Okay, I think I take it a little bit back from that motivation from my grandmother, and then take it also to the motivation of my older sister, who gave me very strong words in terms of being the best and making sure that I pass, or else if I don't do well, I'll be sent back home. And also having this thing that I'm coming from a community that really, really, really has been so marginalized, and a community that did not have these resources. I just also then felt that that was a driving force, you know, from the community perspective as well, and from my parents, you know, who were a driving force. So building that career then meant that it had to be a conscious decision, deliberate decision, to be the best in whatever I did, and not stopping right at the basic level, using the foundations as building blocks for me to move ahead, and espousing the philosophy of lifelong learning and just being the best in whatever I did. So this went from beyond just my basic general nursing degree, career, where from the day I walked into the nurse's home, having had to sleep over and go to college the next day, where I went around the corridors looking for nurses, and I didn't know them, by the way. So mm-hmm. introducing myself and actually asking for books, asking for books for me to prepare myself for the next day. Because consciously I told myself, I want to be the best. Mm-hmm. I am going to be

0: So it's just been that that pathway of keeping on, going on. And I actually saw myself as a person that was destined for greatness, mm-hmm. through the mercy of Allah. And I really strived. I really strived right from the beginning. And I'm not even going to talk about the awards, but basically I canned all the awards, from being the best nurse to the highest marks in the province, gold medal from nursing council and all that.
1: That's my granny, guys.
0: For me, the most important thing was going beyond those marks and being seen at the bedside as being the best.
1: Mm-hmm.
0: And up till this point, I'm still an advocate for conscious caring. If there are nurses in the group or anyone in the group, you can go and research Jean Watson. She is a great, great, great specialist of the Caritas concept, where she espouses 10 Caritas concepts in mm-hmm. terms of caring in everything you do. So with me, I embrace those in terms of consciously caring in whatever I did, loving kindness in everything that I do, whether it's in the community, whether it's in the home, whether it's wherever, right? Consciously caring and loving kindness. So I espouse those very strongly, and I mentor, and I'm still a strong protagonist of those Caritas concepts, because it's not the paper that you have, it's not even the PhD that you have, it's not the paper, being in a leadership position, you are not appointed to it, but it's about your character and who you mm-hmm. are.
1: 100%.
0: So I say I'm a leader in nursing, and I'm still a protagonist for caring consciousness and not stopping at studying, continuous quality improvement for myself, and also continuing to study, because every day brings new studying opportunities for mm-hmm. us, new learning opportunities. So one can never stand still, because standing still means that you are losing a moment whereby you could be making a difference.
1: 100%. That has been put and said so perfectly. And I do hope that all of the viewers are taking down notes, because this is a guest that has so much to give and just so much knowledge to impart on us. We will go for a quick ad break, and then we'll be back to continue this conversation, inshallah.
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3: All right, we are live and we are back. Assalamu alaikum. My name is Umama and this is the mid-morning talk with myself. This show has been brought to you by SANZAF, uplifting communities through your zakah and lila contributions. Together, we can make a difference in South Africa. We have been in conversation with Dr. Hafisa Ali, who has just been giving us an insight into her life and nursing and what really got her there and what motivated her throughout her journey. All right. So I do want to get into a few messages that she has sent me with regards to some of the roles that you have played in your life, namely some of them being serving on the HASA board, that is the Hospital Association of South Africa board, also being a member of Tambo Memorial Hospital, as well as board member of the first HWCETA board, alongside lots of others. So can you tell me a little bit of how it was being a woman in such a male-dominated space, and what got you through that, and just the story of you being in these high positions?
4: Thank you, Mama, again. By then, this young girl who went into nursing was now a married woman with their children, husband, and all that. So I wouldn't have got there without the unfaltering support of my dear husband, right, mm-hmm. who believed in me up to this time, right through, and encouraging me to go for it. And my greatest cheerleaders, my children, right, who really also support me all the way, and my family at large, yes, mm-hmm. the whole family, extended mm-hmm. family, mm-hmm. right, all of them are support systems here, yes. Again, it is about this, fundamental approach that I had said that I want to be the best. Mm-hmm. So basically, it's this person that always has stood out, and then being sought out for such positions, mm. yes, male-dominated positions indeed, and some of them, even race and gender, they were issues, but yes, I got in there based on my credentials yes. and who Hafisa Ali was and is. So it was with the HASA board, it was representing nursing, right, on the whole private hospital fraternity, mm-hmm. all right? And with support of all the nurse leaders there, very, very great, where I was actually involved with even looking at the factors, socio-political factors that affected our nursing delivery and things like that, and then the whole industry per se. Mm-hmm. And then Tambo Memorial Board, yes, also very great experience, because there, being on the board member and coming there with all this experience, it gave me a lot of strength on the board. Definitely, I was the only nurse on that board with males around me, and there were two females, of course, I was the only nurse, but I brought in my nursing expertise to really make a contribution to the quality improvement processes of the hospital. Mm-hmm. All right. And then HWCETA board, that was the first board where the CETAs, they were actually inaugurated then, and then it was about putting together in the committees the human resources policy, you know, like policies and, you know, the whole structures and all that. So while we are 25 years into the life of CTAS today, but I always proudly look back and say, "Hi, you see that logo of the HW CETA? I was one of the people that designed it. The mission, vision, and values. Mm-hmm. I was one of the people that designed it." Mm-hmm. Of course, not forgetting that all this does not happen in isolation. Mm-hmm. You know, you do it within a team context. Your success is based on, you know, on a team approach, and also just making sure that you are doing what you are doing, you know, to the best of your ability. Thank you.
3: Wow. I don't know what to add to that. That is absolutely phenomenal. And I love the recurring theme of wanting to be the best in what you're doing and having the confidence to put yourself into, you know, rooms where it can be very overwhelming, but continuing to create a space for yourself, really. So with that being said, and with you mentioning how your family has always been a support system, I wanted to get into a bit of a family side of my questions with the few minutes that we do have left, right? So a major part of your life came when you moved to Yanbu in Saudi Arabia and continued your career there, right? So that chapter also has a very special connection to me, because guys, I'm letting you in a little secret. My name, Lu'a, came from there. It came from a name you heard at the Mataf in front of the Kaaba. And so what was that chapter of your life like? And what did your time in Saudi Arabia teach you about yourself and the world?
4: Subhanallah, alhamdulillah. I never stop making a shukr to Allah for giving me this opportunity where I was appointed as a director of nursing services in a province northwest of Medina called Yanbu. Yanbu. Mm-hmm. Oh, what an experience it was. I was the DON, the director of nursing services. So working for the Royal Commission Hospital. Royal
3: okay.
4: Commission Hospital. Oh, yes. And phenomenal, of course. The hospital board, all the heads of departments, everybody, it's the big mashekhins, you know, yes, wearing, as you know them, wearing the galabiyas, wearing everything. And yours truly would be the only woman around the board table.
3: Wow, that's fantastic.
4: I am humbled. It's not a talking in terms of being pompous or anything, but it's actually a humbling experience, because mm-hmm. you don't put yourself there. It's Allah that puts you there.
3: Yes, 100%.
4: And Allah's protection, where the directors, right, Dr. Rapuri, let us make dua for him. He's not well. He was the hospital CEO. And Rafat Idrimis, all the big, you know, ustadas, right? They were so supportive of me being in this strange country, and also believing in me, being, you know, like in terms of what I did. So I had this opportunity of also making very great inputs in terms of the strategy for nursing services, primary healthcare services, and Saudi Arabia was, I actually don't have words. Was something so phenomenal that once we got our IFAMA, meaning that we got our passes in terms of staying over, then one could go for Umrah and for Ziyarats and all that. So right now, my dear listeners, I don't even know how many times I've been for Umrah. May Allah accept.
3: Amen.
4: So it was during that time, one day I was just sitting down there, right there by the Mataf, right in front, and there's this little family in front of me, and there's this one little chubby little baby who was running around, beautiful, looking at her, and the mother, "Alu'lu'a, tali, tali, tali, lu'lu'a." And I kept on hearing this all the time because she was so lovable and the mother is, it was just only, no. Immediately when I finished off there, I just phoned my daughter, Bahasina, and then I said, this is the name for the next one that is coming. She's got to be Lu'lu'a. And alhamdulillah, that's where you got your name from. Mm-hmm. And let me steal those few seconds and also stay. And then on another occasion, we were coming out of the Mataf, going up on the old Gaza that was there. And then we were just in one shop, just going to buy something on our way out. And then I just got a call saying that a baby boy has been born. I said, oh, mashallah, Mubashir news. Give the child Mubashir. Subhanallah. So two of my grandchildren are named from my stay in Saudi Arabia. And then before I step off, and then we were visited by the South African consulate, right, of Saudi Arabia in Yanbu, because the expatriates used to be visited. So when they came and then I was asked to take them around, they were amazed at what was happening in the nursing department. They were amazed at what we were doing as the South Africans there, because all the head nurses were also South Africans. So as I say, I'm being mindful. Successes don't come as from a one-man band. It was a collective. So they were so amazed and impressed about, you know, in terms of what they were, you know, what we were doing. So we were invited for those 2 years I was there to the National Day, South African National Day, every year on the 27th.
3: I'm so sorry to cut you off, Bibi. We have reached the end and we are running out of time. So sorry, but this conversation needs to continue. I have so many more questions that we didn't touch on. But you guys heard that me and my brother got my names from my granny. And everything about what you said has been so special and so inspiring, most importantly, that you have to just take that leap of faith. And like I've said at the beginning of this segment, that when we talk about Women's Month, we talk about women who have done extraordinary things and women who have not let them being from whatever circumstances or backgrounds that they are from, or even their gender, be something that holds them back from continuing and you know, pursuing careers and lives that they know will benefit them and the lineages. So I'm so happy to have had you on today and to hear your story and to remember the names that I've heard so many times from all the stories you've told us from your time in Saudi, and just sort of reminisce and have the listeners hear this for the first time and be amazed as I always am. So Jazakallah so much, Dr. Ali, for coming on, sharing your experiences with us and being the light that you are. We hope to have a conversation with you soon again and talk more. Jazakallah. Assalamu alaikum.
4: Ameen. Jazakallahu khairan for having me on board. Shukran jazilan. Wa alaikum salam wa rahmatullahi.
3: That has been Dr. Ali on our first segment of Mid-Morning Talk. We're going to go for a quick ad break and we are going to have an absolutely amazing conversation coming next. See you soon.
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3: We are live and we are back. Assalamu alaikum wa rahmatullahi wa barakatuh. And welcome to Mid-Morning Talk with myself, Umama. We have had an absolutely fantastic conversation so far, talking to Dr. Ali about her experience in nursing, education, her time in Saudi, and just so much more. And now we're into another amazing conversation that I'm so honored to have and I'm so excited for us to get into. I am joined in studio this time by Sister Isra. I'll go through your bio and then we'll begin our questions, all right? So, Sister Isra is a Palestinian artist and educator from Gaza, where she was born and raised. She grew up during wars and difficult times and lost her father at just 5 years old. Her mother raised five children on her own and taught Isra the values of strength, hope, and perseverance. After getting married, Isra moved to South Africa, where she is now building her life with her family, while her family remains in Gaza. Through her art, she shares her story, her culture, and the beauty of Palestine with people in South Africa and beyond. She is the founder of Sama ZA, a Palestinian gift store previously known as Zaytoun, where she creates and sells handmade pieces. The income from her art and handmade work also helps support her family in Gaza. Isra teaches Palestinian embroidery, Arabic calligraphy, and other forms of art through workshops. She's also a co-founder of the Olive House, a community where Arabic art, embroidery, and Palestinian culture are shared and taught. Through her work, Isra hopes to show that Palestinian culture is not only about war, but also about art, beauty, history, family, and hope. Most importantly, she wants people to understand what is happening in her country and to remember the people behind the headlines. Assalamu alaikum, Isra, and welcome to the show.
10: Wa alaikum assalam. It's my honor to be here.
3: We're so happy to have you.
10: And yesterday, accidentally, I hurt my finger, but I came.
3: How are you feeling?
10: Alhamdulillah.
3: I see you're still working through it. You're still doing orders through
10: what
3: it all.
10: I must carry on. This is Palestinian blood.
3: Alhamdulillah. May Allah grant you shifa. And we're so happy that you could join us today. I do want to start it before we get into our questions. If you guys look at the outfit that she's wearing, it's handmade by her. Isn't it fantastic, you guys? It's so lovely, mashallah. So you guys should go and get outfits made by Isra.
10: Habibti, shukran so much. It's a pleasure to tell me all this kind word. I like handmade so much. It just is something like, this is a speed life we're living now. You're missing your granny, what she was doing. You're missing your aunt. And by the way, who teach me embroidery is my aunt, and she been killed in the genocide. So when I do and remember her fun and her love and her teaching, it's just like her soul is between us. So
3: that's absolutely beautiful, and I love that you've taken something that you can do with your hands, created a business from it, and still paying homage to your family and to Palestine as a whole. That is a common theme that we have spoken about yesterday and today, which is just using a gift that you have and creating a livelihood from it. So it's very, very impressive. I'm very proud of you. So my first question for you is, we're going to begin with your art, right? So what does art mean to you, and what inspired you to begin creating all round?
10: Is really art for me is express my feeling and tell me the story. Like I live in Tell El Hawa. This is north of Gaza.
3: Yeah.
10: So it's tell me where I come from. Israel tried to erase us, but we, when I draw, I tell my story about what is happening there. And also love drawing and creating thing with my hands. It's connected me with my family. I still have mom, my siblings, all in Gaza.
3: Yeah.
10: All need help. So it really inspire me all the time. So I'm also the art for me, it's my home. Like I can't leave them alone. I must express my feeling.
3: So I think some people, they do different people do different things to express themselves. And for you, it's art. That's where people get to see the real Isra, right? So my next question now. So you work with drawing, embroidery, and different forms of creativity, right? So how do you use your art to tell stories or share messages? It's something that we've touched on now. So can you expand on that? How do you use it to share these messages that are important to you?
10: Yes, so like I said, I use my art to tell stories about my culture. Culture, the Palestinian culture is very deep, and especially Arab, the Levant, that area, they have their own culture. It's big different than Indian culture and also the another nations here in South Africa, and my people and my life. My life never been easy at all in Gaza. Before the genocide, I lived three wars. Before that, and more than 100 attacks and aggressions. Gaza is very small. It is maybe one unit in Joba.
3: Really?
10: It's very small because that people get killed. They next to each other.
3: Yeah.
10: You understand me? So this art is tell the stories about the Palestinians. So I use Arabic calligraphy. I do also workshops. It's amazing. I've been learned it by Egyptian people. They very, very, very, very good people, mashallah. Each culture different. So, alhamdulillah, and the handmade product, every piece has a story and meaning behind it. So, through my art, I want people to see the beauty of our culture.
3: Yes.
10: And the strength of our people.
3: I think we've seen online so much how the youngsters from Palestine use, you know, their hands and so many things to really show that resilience, you know. We've seen the watermelon being used, you know, so much, and we've seen that they use it as well to show that resistance. So I love that you're still taking that and that you're using your art to, you know, display your Palestinian resilience. It's absolutely phenomenal, mashallah.
10: You think so, Umama, there is another way we can do anything?
3: You know, this conversation is something that we have so often, but it's like you can say and say, I think we can do this, we can do that, but like I don't know, you know, it's so hard, and we get, you know, monetized so much. Even if you're going to go online, you can talk online and things like that, but it's so hard to, you know, fully express yourself without getting banned and without them taking down your videos and things like that. So We just keep trying, I think, and despite being banned and shadow banned and whatever, but we just keep, you know, using all forms that we can and resources that we have to, you know, show that resilience. You know?
10: Yes. So whatever field you know you're good with, help Palestine.
3: You guys heard it. Help with whichever way that
10: exactly.
3: You can. Yeah. So getting more into helping Palestine.
10: Yes.
3: Now, so your work also includes charity and helping others. So why is giving back such an important part of what you do?
10: Exactly. So helping people, especially my family, my mom, she got PhD.
3: Wow,
10: she's a lecturer in university. Imagine she doesn't have 1 cent. What is her feeling? You understand me? Losing everything with her, all this knowledge. And I have siblings there, my 3 sisters and 1 brother, and they have kids. So why I don't help my family?
3: Yes.
10: With anything, I been like trying any way to help them.
3: Yes.
10: Even if it's my hand. Alhamdulillah, I have my husband support me. He take me to markets, can sell some stuff, doing this. So helping other is close to my heart. My family is still in Gaza and they need help.
3: Yes.
10: It's not just little bit. They need too much. Clean water, food. Of course, they don't have electricity since 3 years. I tried to them to, alhamdulillah, if you remember the auction, I've been auctioning my artwork to raise money to buy for them solar battery.
3: Yes.
10: I have so many projects. And alhamdulillah, Rabbil Alameen, I'm really blessed with people who helped me also. South African people with different color, different religion, they all kind with us.
3: Alhamdulillah.
10: I'm really blessed to be here.
3: Alhamdulillah, you picked the right country.
10: Really, subhanAllah, it's taqdeer. Imagine I'm not here.
3: Yes.
10: Imagine South African, like they have Islamophobia or another hated about Islam or something. No, I'm really blessed here. Alhamdulillah, alhamdulillah.
3: We will continue our conversation. We're going to go for a quick ad break and we will get more into your art, Palestinian culture and everything in between.
10: Inshallah.
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2: 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It's a new era. 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
3: All right, we are live and we are back. Assalamu alaikum. Welcome to Mid Morning Talk with myself, Umama. I have been in conversation with Sister Isra on all things Palestine, her art, and just what it means to her. It's been an amazing conversation. Welcome back.
10: Welcome.
3: So, I want to get back into our questions. We do have you on for our Women's Month special. Women's Month is so important in South Africa, and it's a, you know, we love to talk about women, even out of Women's Month, because I feel like we're doing incredible things, and I love to spotlight it, because you don't realize what, you know, amazing things that so many people are doing behind the scenes. And today, we are showcasing everything that Sister Isra is doing. So with that being said, I want to ask you, what do you think the world should understand about Palestinian women that we may not always see or hear about?
10: Yeah, I want the world to see Palestinian women as more than victims. We are mothers, daughters, teachers, artists, businesswomen,
3: yes,
10: and dreamers. Not just crying and sitting without know nothing. No, we have talents, dreams, and strong voices. We want to live, create, and work, and build better future for our families in Gaza. This is an important part of my story.
3: Yes. And so we're just talking now during the ad break that we had met each other at the South African Women United for Gaza event last week, 2 weeks ago, and last year, right? And the whole idea behind this year's event was resilience. And it was about the resilience of the women in Palestine in comparison to the women in South Africa, right? So I want to ask you, when you think about Palestinian women, what does resilience mean to you and to them?
10: Resilience means continue. Even there is so much, life is being very hard. They continue and don't give up. So continue, the women special carry a lot of pain. But they continue to live, work, raise their children and support their families. They keep going. And they don't easily give up.
3: It's just about really staying steadfast and having that that hope and that not really hope, but that certainty that Allah is by our side, and that through it out, you know, we're going to be okay, inshallah.
10: Inshallah.
3: Right?
10: I see the strength in my mother's eyes. Okay, I don't see that face to face, but I see them on phones.
3: Yeah.
10: And I'm saying, Mommy, how you carry on? My mother, she's... she lost her middle ear in 2014 during the war. My mom just was looking on the window, and then they explode the house next to our house. So she lost her middle ear. Yeah. So all the time dizzy, 24 hours, no balance. So I'm telling her, Mommy, how you carry on? Are you keeping okay? Say, I must be strong for you guys.
3: Yeah.
10: If I'm not strong, who will carry on?
3: Yeah, and that's a mother's resilience.
10: Exactly.
3: Coming in there. So, subhanAllah, I love that you keep referring back to your mother, because when we talk about women, we think about the woman of our homes, and that's our mom. And so we pray for her safety, inshallah, and for her health to be better, inshallah. And that, I don't know how and when, but she must come to South Africa, because I want to meet her.
10: Inshallah. Habibti, ameen.
3: So now, looking at women in South Africa and women in Palestine throughout our conversation now. So you've been living in South Africa for the past 10 years, right?
10: Yes.
3: Have you noticed any similarities between the strength and the resilience of Palestinian women and the South African women?
10: Yes, I found a similarity. I have seen many similarities. Both Palestinian and South African women care deeply about their families. Communities, they know how to keep going through also difficult times. I also feel both of them strong connections, like the freedom about apartheid time, the dignity also, and the hope. Living in South Africa has helped me see these similarity more clearly, because I just read it in the book, but now I see it in my eyes.
3: Yes.
10: Yeah, alhamdulillah.
3: Just how has your time in South Africa been? How has it served you over these 10 years?
10: Alhamdulillah, the time here is go so fast.
3: Yeah.
10: You actually don't feel it.
3: Yeah.
10: You just working all the time, but the people here are lovely, alhamdulillah. I'm telling you all the time, alhamdulillah, Allah has planned to bring me here to be by kind people all the time. There is, any country has problems, not just South Africa, but I wish everybody, inshallah, live in peace, live in safety, still continue support Palestine, boycott.
3: 100% boycott.
10: Please boycott, because I don't, to lose more families member is enough. 30 people from my family, I know they're in better place, but the boycott is really help us so much.
3: So can you expand on that? Why is boycotting so important, and why, what can you tell people to realize that it's not just about not buying a McDonald's or not buying a Coke product, but how much deeper it is to actually boycott?
10: You don't give the Israeli bullet to shoot my nephew or niece. This is simple thing, like this money generate the guns and things. How are they killing us? They're not killing us with the weapons, they buy it. And where is the weapon come from? Not the money you guys generated. So imagine, like, I can't believe it's still people not boycotting. Like, I know them, they close family to us. They are my husband, friends. When I go with them to party and I found there is Coca-Cola or something, I left. I'm sorry, I don't continue.
3: You know, that's being very, you know,
10: I'm sorry,
3: being faithful to who you are, because how are you supposed to drink from something that's killing?
10: I'm sorry, I don't do it. And I say it straight. If I'm not doing this action, when these people will learn? You understand? I'm sorry, I don't want to kill my family anymore. Is enough.
3: Hey, it's such a deep topic to have, really, because it's so simple. It's so simple, just don't drink it. But somehow people still don't, I don't know, understand it or whatever.
10: There is so many the South African brands.
3: Yes,
10: support your country.
3: Support your country, guys.
10: Support South Africa. South Africa need more. I hope their brand be stronger than this. So you will help your country to community getting better.
3: Exactly. It's very easy, guys, and it's very simple to just help yourself, help the Palestinians, and help your country. And that way you're helping everyone, and you pray that inshallah, you know, rewards you for that, because you're taking steps to sometimes maybe buying something that's more expensive than a Coke product, but at the end of the day, it's helping everybody.
10: It reminds me with my friend Omaya. She's doing amazing work in Pretoria and all South Africa.
3: Yes. I think I remember her from the last year's event.
10: Yes. Please talk about her also. She's doing amazing work.
3: Yes. I think we've had her on before.
10: Oh, really? Yes. She's an amazing woman. Really.
3: She really is. And the work that her and her forum are doing is absolutely amazing.
10: Alhamdulillah.
3: We are about to wrap up. We've got like just under a minute left. So before we go, is there any closing remarks that you want to tell to the listeners? Anything that you want to just leave them with?
10: I really want to tell them, believe in yourself and keep creating.
3: Yeah.
10: And you don't have to be perfect. Like when I start, I'm not an artist, like a professional.
3: Yeah.
10: No, it's just something comes from inside. You just feel it. So you're not perfect. It's okay if you made mistake. Mm. But you try. Start with what you have and learn step by step. And inshallah, the talent will come in practice. Anything with practice. Yes. And please support my family and support Palestine and don't forget us. That's all my message all the time.
3: You guys, I hope you all heard it and that you have enjoyed this conversation. Really just from taking everything from a perspective that we don't see it from. So we really are so, so grateful to have had you on today. Jazakallah so, so much. May Allah bless you and may continue to use you for His work and use you to be a means of the freedom of and the liberation of Palestine, inshallah. With that being said, we're going to go in a quick ad break and we will be back with our next segment.
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1: All right, we are live and we are back. Assalamu alaikum wa rahmatullahi wa barakatuh. And welcome to the mid-morning talk with myself, Umama. This show has been brought to you by Senzef, uplifting communities through zakah and lilla contributions. Together, we can make a difference in South Africa. We have had an amazing first hour talking to two impactful women about their lives, their journeys, their work and what they've created. I've absolutely enjoyed it. I'm having a good time today. I'm really enjoying today's show, alhamdulillah. And now we move into a segment that I always love to have whenever I present. And if you guys have watched the pre-iftar plug, you would know that my business spotlight was always the winner. Everybody loved that segment. So I always feel like I need to bring it back. And with it being Women's Month, I thought women have amazing businesses, from the samosa auntie with doing home industry to women who are in huge companies. We are constantly creating and having innovative ideas and just really showcasing that women are the bomb.com. So for this segment, I would like to introduce my guest, Fatima Mayat. Assalamu alaikum.
2: Alaikum salam.
1: How are you?
2: I'm okay, alhamdulillah, and you?
1: Alhamdulillah, I'm so happy to have you on. You're looking fantastic. I'm going to get into your bio and then we'll go through all of the questions that I have for you, okay? All right. Fatima Mayat is a young entrepreneur from the very far parts of Johannesburg, all the way in Carletonville, with a passion for business, creativity, and turning ideas into something of her own. Having matriculated last year, Fatima has already taken her first steps into entrepreneurship as the founder of Hibiscus & Co., a wellness brand centered around naturally grown dried hibiscus sourced from Malawi. Her connection to Malawi, together with her curiosity about the hibiscus plant, sparked the idea behind her business. What began as an interest has grown into a young woman-led venture that connects wellness, entrepreneurship, and opportunity across borders. Fatima's journey is a beautiful example of what can happen when a young woman takes an idea and decides to see where it can take her. Now, I'm so intrigued about one part in your bio when I said your connection to Malawi. So I want to know where that story comes from before we even get into the questions. Why don't you tell me about that?
2: I'm connected to a family in Malawi. I've known them, I think, since I'm 7 years old. Our worker, he's from Malawi, and his wife helped take care of my great-grandmother. Mm-hmm. She is the woman that runs the farm in Malawi that grows our hibiscus.
1: That's amazing. And you see how one family can go on to create, you know, a lineage now that has come to Hibiscus & Co. So that is absolutely fantastic. So what inspired you to start Hibiscus & Co.? And where did you told me sort of where it came from, but the idea to say, I want to do hibiscus, where did that come from?
2: So my mom, for hibiscus, was natural, wasn't in tea bags, no additives. We were looking for organic hibiscus and we really couldn't find it. We were struggling to find hibiscus that was of a high quality but wasn't in tea bags and didn't have added mm-hmm. stuff and wasn't hibiscus flavored tea. So when I saw Eunice, our worker, drinking this hibiscus and he had a bag of it next to him, I asked him, oh, where did you get this from? And he told me that his wife grew it and she used to grow and sell it in Malawi. So
1: it just came to life.
2: Okay, let me buy this hibiscus from her. I'm going to sell it and I'm going to share it here in South Africa.
1: I love that. And I think that finding anything that's 100% in 2026 is very, very hard. So the fact that you're able to get it, you know where it's coming from, you know that it's, you know, there's no additives and preservatives and things like that, is actually very good and very I don't know, cool, if I want to put it that way, just because, you know, we have all the girlies on their wellness journeys and things like that, and trying to find things that are gluten-free, fat-free, and some Nara Smith situations is very, very important for them. So you come and you are like the plug for all of them, if we're going to put it that way, right? My next question for you is that there is... You know, there's just something so beautiful about the fact that what you're building goes beyond just selling a product, right? So your hibiscus is from a woman-led farm in Malawi. So why was it so important for you to build that connection with other women through the farming of the hibiscus and selling it to a majority women based, you know, I don't know, customers?
2: So relationship that I built having started Hibiscus & Co. was a relationship with a woman. It was with Ida, who runs our farm in Malawi. And seeing how much effort she put into growing this hibiscus, making sure that there were no pesticides, no chemical fertilizers and stuff like that, I really respected her and I was so inspired by her and the work that she put into this hibiscus. Mm-hmm. And when it came to finding stockists and customers, my first client was a woman. Mm-hmm. And all of my clients have been women from then. If you look at my accounts, it's all women that have ordered from me. So I think it's so important to keep connected with other women and just to support each other and help each other grow our communities, because we can all help each other and collaborate.
1: And I think that just stems back to what Women's Month is all about. It's all about women for women, the incredible things that women are doing, and just showcasing that gender does not play a role in becoming the most successful in whatever field you're in. And for you, it's in hibiscus. So I want us to just like kind of take a step back, and now we're talking about where the hibiscus comes from, this and that. Why don't you give us sort of now like a science lesson kind of vibe? What does hibiscus do for you? If people want to get hibiscus, what do they know they're going to get from having hibiscus, from drinking it and things like that?
2: Our hibiscus has many benefits. It's really packed with antioxidants. It's high in vitamin C. It's great for high blood pressure. It's great for your skin. If you want to have that glow in your skin, it's great. If you drink a cup of hibiscus every day in the morning before your coffee, I think it just helps with your digestive system. Mm-hmm. It helps with your skin, your hair, all of those sort of things. It can help with menstrual cramps as well. So if you drink it during your menstrual cycle, that can help as well with the cramps.
1: So it's an all-rounder. And I think that alongside so many other, you know, if these sort of natural plants and stuff like that we make teas with are so important to have. Okay, we have the green tea. Everybody has a green tea. And now we're drinking matcha instead of the green tea. But it's fine. It's about what you get from it. And I love that, you know, there's so many benefits from the hibiscus and things like that, which I think we always see hibiscus around. And I'll talk personally for myself. I've seen hibiscus everywhere, but I was just like, okay, like, it's cute. Yeah, it's cute. But I don't get, like, what's going to make me want to drink that hibiscus? What's going to make me want to bring it into my daily routine? So knowing the amount of benefits that it has, and for this, not just only for women, we have men who have also bought hibiscus and they're big fans of the hibiscus. Yeah. So it really just comes
2: doesn't out. Mean they don't have to drink it.
1: Exactly. Just because it's pink, and this goes like example for the matcha drink, is that just because it's cutesy and green doesn't mean that the guys don't have to drink it. Everyone can drink hibiscus. Everyone can drink matcha. You can drink what you want, as long as it's working for you and it's helping you have a better way of life. I think, you know, that's what's most important, you know. All right. So now getting into the business side of it once again, you know, there's so many young women who have ideas, so many young women who have the drive to start a business, but they really, I think they need that push almost. So from your experience, what made you take that idea from your head and really turn it into something real? I mean, you had the resources, but what made you actually want to go ahead with it and turn it into something tangible?
2: I think my main inspiration was Ida, hearing about the work that she put into it. I mean, every day she's there putting the fertilizer and watering her hibiscus. So she was my first inspiration. But also I just was always curious about business. I grew up in a family of businessmen. My dad has his own business. And I grew up in that environment, and I found it so fascinating to see him run his own business. And I always wondered as like a child, like, what happens if I have my own business one day?
1: Yes.
2: And when Eunice came to me with this hibiscus, I thought, you know what, this can be my introduction to business. This can be my first business venture.
1: So do you think that business is something that you would like to continue for the rest of your life, or do you have other plans? Where do you see yourself going from Hibiscus & Co?
2: I think I'd stay in business. I think what Hibiscus & Co has taught me is that I like business. I like running my own business. It's difficult, and there's challenges, and it's stressful sometimes, but I find it really rewarding, and I don't know, I just like the creative aspect of it. I've always liked having a creative outlet, and I think this hibiscus is one of them now. So I for sure think that I'd like to run a business and have a business for the rest of my life, but I've always been interested in marketing as well. So if I could do the two of them together, then that's my
1: vision. I mean, it works
2: vision.
1: Together. It works. So we hope to see you doing marketing and promoting Hibiscus on a very high standard one day, inshallah. Just yesterday, we were having this conversation. I had another business lady on, and she was a teacher for your mom says proud mom moment in the comments. we had a lady yesterday. She was a teacher for multiple years, and before that, she already knew that she didn't want to be a teacher. She studied it. She pursued it. And then she said, I want to be my own boss. And that was what kind of led her. Sorry?
2: It was Yasira.
1: Yes, yes. So you're watching the interview, Swatiwa?
2: I'm acquainted with Yasira. That's how.
1: Oh, really?
2: You know.
1: Really?
2: Yeah.
1: How are you acquainted with her?
2: I remember sending her a DM when I first started Hibiscus & Co.
1: That's
2: crazy. She gave me a number, and she was like, maybe we can work together in the future. So
1: that's
2: I'm kind
1: amazing.
2: Of acquainted with her now.
1: Look, we're like a big friend group now, because we're all mutuals. We're going to just put it that way. We are going to go for a quick ad break, and we will be back to continue this amazing conversation centered around Hibiscus & Co.
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5: We are live and we are back. Assalamu alaikum wa rahmatullahi wa barakatuh. This is the mid-morning talk with myself, Umama. We have been in a conversation with Fatima Mayed, founder of Hibiscus & Co. And really just getting into the background of Hibiscus & Co. and where to from here. So, before we continue, this show has been brought to you by Sanzaf, uplifting communities through your zakah and lillah contributions. Together, we can make a difference in South Africa. Okay, Fatima, welcome back. Assalamu alaikum. We had quite a robust conversation before the ad, and I want to continue that now. But I want to get into, we talked about all the nice parts of having a business and things like that, but I want to get into the reality, because it's not always sunshine and rainbows, and it's not always easy. Running anything can be very challenging. So what has been your biggest lesson that you've learned so far from being an entrepreneur, especially when things don't necessarily go as planned?
6: I said you can't be too hard on yourself. You're gonna make mistakes and things aren't always gonna go right. You just need to learn from them and improve. Just learn from your mistakes. You don't need to be hard on yourself. You don't need to feel like, okay, maybe I'm not good at this, or maybe I should quit, and stuff like that. Just sort of roll with the punches and learn from your mistakes.
5: 100%. I think the issue with a lot of like young girls starting businesses and things like that is when they have the first hiccup, it's, wow, so I'm done, I'm never doing this again. But we don't realize the potential in so many of the businesses that we've created, and just so many of the innovative things that if you want to say the Gen Z has come up with, that maybe a lot of other people would not think is the most conducive business to have and things like that. But if you're making money, you're making money. That's always my thing. As long as you're making money, it doesn't matter what you're, okay, it doesn't matter what you're selling, if you must be selling something, right? But like, make your money, you know. That's so important, because you see so many of these like youngsters working during the weekends at the fairs, doing all of these things. They are, example, have good customer service. They like working with people. They're making their money. It's just about, you know, having that extra money and being responsible for yourself and being able to say that if I want something, I can get it. And I think that's what makes us so different from other generations, is that we've always taken a step forward to creating better lives for ourselves, in the aspect of just not being super

0: be dependent on anyone else, but being able to really do what you got to do, you know, and not being afraid of doing that. So I love that for us. So my next question for you, right, is your business also creates a connection between women here in South Africa and women in Malawi. And we have so many, you know, ladies, foreign ladies that are in South Africa who are working so hard to put food on the table. They're working so hard, which is a conversation that I had yesterday as well. They're working so hard to, you know, be that mom that the kids wait for when she comes home. And we don't realize that life can be so different for us compared to what it is for them. And so what do you think, or what are your thoughts rather on expressing sort of that gratitude to the people that make it easier for us to have our businesses? So this is not only going to them, but even like family, that running a business is not a one-man show. It takes, I know that within my family, I have to do packaging. Someone else is doing this all for one person's business. So what do you have to say with regards to it being having a village, rather, in creating a business, and how it's not a one-man thing?
1: Yeah, you can't run in isolation. You need to constantly be in collaboration with other people, and you're always going to be working with other people. It's never just going to be a one-man show. And yes, I'm running the business, but I wouldn't be running the business if it wasn't for the women in Malawi that were growing the hibiscus. And I think just showing them that you appreciate the work that they do for you and how they make your life easier is very important. Paying them fairly, you know, they don't always get paid fairly. Sometimes they get paid really little for the hibiscus that they grow. Ida was getting paid very little in Malawi for her hibiscus, and her hibiscus is like top quality. So just paying her fairly, making sure that she's happy with what we're doing, being respectful towards her, collaborating with other like-minded women, that's very important. You can't run your business on your own. You need to be constantly growing your community.
0: Yes, 100%. A recurring theme in our conversation has just been that so many young women and young girls want to do this. So many young girls want to have businesses. Now, what would you say is a good business, what idea, if you weren't doing hibiscus and you could have any other business venture or thing, anything like that, what would you have? Maybe you can give them ideas to start their own businesses since you're doing hibiscus now.
1: Baking from home, that's a very simple one that a lot of women do that I think works. Selling masalas, spices, that sort of stuff. Even volunteer work. I think regardless of how much you're being paid, you're still getting experience and you're still going to learn from it. So doing volunteer work, going to an SPCA and looking after the animals there. Or I think one that I was considering is teaching English to foreign kids. I think that's a really good one. I've heard of people who volunteer to teach English to Ukrainian refugees. So there's a lot that you can do regardless of the pay. I mean, you're still getting experience. And I think we all want to earn money and we all want to be ballers, but you can't start off by earning thousands, eh?
0: Yeah, just no. Exactly.
1: And build up the experience.
0: Yes, no. You see, what she said right there is very important. Because a lot of people also think that within the first month, within the first 5 months, they're going to buy a Rolls Royce and 5 Rolexes. It's so hard. It's so hard. You will go into a loss for... Okay, we hope that you don't go into loss, but like, it's very likely that you're going to loss for so long before it can turn into something exceptional. So it's about having an honest income. Even if it's really not a lot. And what you said about teaching English, I've never thought about that. Like, that wasn't even like something that I thought, like, okay, if I'm going to have a business, I'm going to do it. I must teach English. Okay, that's amazing. So, like, what made you want to start teaching English?
1: I really don't know, actually. I thought of it one day, and I remember hearing somebody say that they were tutoring children in China. I think this teaching them English. Also, a lot of my teachers throughout school left teaching at the schools that I was at to go to foreign countries and teach English.
0: Okay, okay.
1: And it's just something that I've seen growing up a lot. And I was like, okay, that's interesting. And you can do it from home. You can do it on your laptop. You can do it on your phone. We all speak English, so it's not that difficult.
0: Yeah.
1: And it helps. I mean, teaching somebody English can change their life.
0: Yes, 100%. So would you ever become a teacher? Do you think that that's something that, like, you would tap into, if not marketing?
1: Maybe for a short amount of time, but not for the rest of my life. I don't think I have the patience.
0: I come from a family of teachers. Everyone is teachers, from my grandparents to my parents to my siblings. Everyone's teachers. And I said, so you're not going to catch me there. I can't be doing all of that. I want to sit here and talk stories on air. But going back to our conversation at hand, which is Hibiscus & Co., before we wrap up, we've got like a few minutes left. What is something that you've just wanted to say with regards to business, with regards to Hibiscus & Co., just in a general, if there's anything that you felt was like, maybe not a hot take, but like your take on business in general and your business per se, what is it that you would say?
1: I think in general, when it comes to business, yes, we all want to make money. But I think the main thing of business is that you should be helping other people, and your business should never hurt people. So whatever you're doing, always try and be charitable in some way, or help somebody out. Your business should be giving other people opportunities to work. It should be helping other people grow. So I say in business, just you need to think beyond yourself and beyond profit and making money. You need to think about community and building a community and building strong connections, supporting other women, especially if you're a woman in business, it's very important to support one another. Just because you're in the same industry doesn't mean that you need to be competition. You guys can collaborate, refer each other to people. The main thing of business, I think, is to just not be selfish.
0: Yes, yes. You guys heard it from Fatima. Don't be selfish, man. You must help each other. And if your business is going to help you, it must help everybody. Don't be selfish. But that has been the Business Spotlight on Hibiscus & Co. Thank you so much for joining me today, Fatima. I'm so glad that we could get in touch and that we could expand on your business and give it a moment to shine here on Salaam Media. I absolutely enjoyed our conversation and talking with you. This will not be the last. I can't wait to see you soon again, inshallah. We are going to go on a quick ad break, and we'll be back with our last and unfortunately final segment. Assalamu alaikum.
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0: 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It's a new era. 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
1: All right, we are live and we are back. Assalamu alaikum wa rahmatullahi wa barakatuh. 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This show has been brought to you by Sanzaf, uplifting communities through your zakah and lila contributions. 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All right, that was a mouthful, but we are so grateful to Sanzaf, and we hope that you guys all help bring the Sanzaf Chef School to Johannesburg. Today, I am in conversation with Dr. Shoka Dawood. Assalamu alaikum.
2: Wa alaikum assalam wa rahmatullahi wa barakatuh, Mama.
1: How are you today?
2: Alhamdulillah. Alhamdulillah. And I see we have a wonderful day out today. Not so cold.
1: Yes, the sun is shining. Alhamdulillah.
2: Blessing from Almighty Allah subhanahu wa ta'ala.
1: 100%. I've been provided a very robust bio for you, so I'll go through that and then we'll start with our questions, inshallah. Right. All right, so joining us today once again is Dr. Shoka Dawood, an esteemed educator, Islamic scholar, and community leader. Dr. Dawood spent 5 years studying in Sudan, where he completed his degree in Arabic and Islamic studies, as well as a master's in Arabic. A dedicated lifelong learner, he holds a diploma in education, a postgraduate diploma in educational management and leadership, and a doctorate in education. Congratulations.
2: Jazakallahu khairan.
1: In addition to serving as an imam, khatib, and educator, Dr. Dawood serves on the board of the United Ulama Council of South Africa, that's UKSA, and the Fundani Leadership Academy. He also chairs the Social Service and Generational Development Subcommittees for UKSA. Welcome once again to the show.
2: Jazakallahu khairan. Barakallahu fiqh.
1: I mean, we've got so many questions for you. So I want to start off with Fundani. What is Fundani? Where does it come from? Give me the whole breakdown, please.
2: Okay. Jazakallah, Mama. Fundani is a word in the Zulu language, which means learn. Mm. So the concept of Fundani was conceptualized from Iqra. When Jibreel alayhi salatu wasalam came to the Prophet sallallahu alayhi wasalam, and he said, Iqra. And the Prophet sallallahu alayhi wasallam said, Ma ana biqari'in. I cannot read. Because the Prophet sallallahu alayhi wasallam, this was the plan of Allah subhanahu wa ta'ala, that he did not have the ability to read per se. And he said, Ma ana biqari'in. Then Jibreel alayhi salatu wasallam said, Iqra' bismi rabbika alladhi khalaq. Read in the name of your Lord who created you. Then the Prophet sallallahu alayhi wasallam understood that Jibreel alayhi salatu wasallam meant read and teach what you are going to read. Because this is essentially what the Prophet sallallahu alayhi wasallam did for the next 23 years. He recited the verses of the Holy Quran to the companions, and he also taught them the practical implementation of this Iqra, read. So this is where Fundani comes from. And Fundani means learn. And that was for the Prophet sallallahu alayhi wasallam. But what did the companions do? The companions learned. In other words, they transcended Iqra into a practical aspect.
1: Yes, yes.
2: So this is where Fundani comes from. It comes from Iqra. Read and learn. And the Prophet sallallahu alayhi wasallam said in hadith that khayrukum, the best of you, من تعلم القرآن, who learns the Holy Quran, اقرأ. وعلمه and teach it, also اقرأ. So this is where Fundani comes from. Fundani means learn.
1: What a rich, rich background. Wow, subhanAllah. So this is the Fundani Girls Leadership Academy, right? So what was the vision behind creating this home? So we want them to learn, but on a broader, you know, perspective, what was the whole vision and idea behind Fundani Girls Leadership Academy?
2: So, Umama, everything we take back to our beloved Nabi Muhammad sallallahu alayhi wa sallam, and the seerah of Rasulullah sallallahu alayhi wa sallam is very important to guide us in everything that we do. So what was the Prophet sallallahu alayhi wa sallam, and what were the companions of our beloved Nabi sallallahu alayhi wa sallam? They were role models. They were role models. And this is what our vision is. We want to create female leaders in the black community, in the indigenous local South African black community, who are role models.
1: That's so important. You know, we had this conversation yesterday, and it's been the theme throughout the show, because it's Women's Month, that we are striving to have more of the young girls from these indigenous communities to come out and to be leaders and to really make something impactful with their lives. So this is a starting ground for them at Fundani.
2: Absolutely.
1: It's absolutely amazing. So what grades and ages do you guys cater to, and just how is it sort of, you know, set up?
2: So when we started Fundani, and we started Fundani in 2005 in Lanesia South, in Johannesburg.
1: So it started here, and now it's in Durban.
2: Yes.
1: Okay.
2: We started in Lanesia South, and alhamdulillah, that grew into a very successful project because we have alumni, people who have graduated from Fundani. So we took them in at that point in time in grade 6 and 7, and we took them right up to matric. Thereafter, we supported them at university, right? And we have learners or students that have graduated from Fundani who are now lawyers. They have their own law practices. For example, Nasir Mashifani, Mashifani and Associates. You can check it up on the internet. We have Lukman Tidiso, for example, who's a structural engineer. We have Umar Kekana, who is a dentist. He's practicing in Santon. You can go to Santon and you can meet him, inshallah. We have Abdul Malik Potsani, who graduated with a BSc Nursing Science, then an MBA, and thereafter a master's, a double master's in social studies. And now he's completed his PhD.
1: Wow, mashallah.
2: And he works for an NGO that gives service to the government in a section of AIDS. AIDS management in South Africa. And besides this, we have Aisha Kolmani, who's a qualified BSc graduate nurse. We have numerous other students, mashallah, that have maybe not went on to university, but have completed, are now imams of masjids and da'is, du'at. We have people who are engineers, who are builders, alhamdulillah. So the project, mashallah, has been very, very successful. But it has been a very, very hard and a long journey.
1: Yeah.
2: You know, if you're to build a house, it's easy. Get the bricks and the cement and you build it. But if you want to build human beings, you are dealing with somebody who has emotions. You are dealing with somebody who can get cross, who can get happy, who is motivated, proactive, so forth and so on. So it's not an easy task, but alhamdulillah, we take them in at the age of grade 4, basically 10 years of age. We now prefer to take them at grade 4, 5 and 6 level, so that we can mold them and nurture them and develop them. So by the time they come to grade 8, they are now firing on all cylinders in terms of their academic development.
1: Absolutely fantastic. I'm seeing now from what you're telling me that over the past 20 plus years that it's come together, and you have really seen the Fundani's achievements and the fruits of it really come to life, alhamdulillah. We are going to go on a quick ad break and we're going to continue our conversation shortly.
2: Okay.
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1: All right, we are live and we are back. Assalamu alaikum. This is the mid-morning talk with myself, Umama. We are in the final stretch now and we have been in conversation with Dr. Dawood talking all things Fundani Girls Leadership Academy and basically where it came from, the alumni that have come from it and just all things around that. Assalamu alaikum, welcome back.
2: Wa alaikum assalam wa rahmatullahi wa barakatuh, Umama, and our dedicated listeners.
1: So I want us to start this off by getting into the mission of Fundani Girls Leadership Academy. Why don't you really get into that for me and give us the broad picture over what it is that you want from it and what have you gotten from Fundani?
2: Jazakallah khair, Sister Umama. May Almighty Allah subhanahu wa ta'ala bless you for having us here.
1: Ameen.
2: To showcase Fundani. So basically our mission is our vision is to create role models.
1: Mm.
2: But how do we create the role models in Fundani?
1: Mm.
2: And like I said, initially we go back to the seerah of our beloved Nabi Muhammad sallallahu alayhi wa sallam. We go back to the first verse that was revealed, Iqra, from which Fundani comes. Learn. So the first thing that we do in order to create this role model is that we give our learners education. Let us go back to seerah now.
1: Yes.
2: Those companions of the Prophet sallallahu alaihi wasallam, take Abu Huraira, was an ordinary person.
1: Mm.
2: In fact, Abu Huraira radiallahu ta'ala anhu, before he became a Muslim and after he became a Muslim during the time of Rasulullah sallallahu alaihi wasallam, didn't have a dedicated house like you and I have. He stayed in the mosque of Rasulullah sallallahu alaihi wasallam.
1: Mm.
2: But today, Abu Huraira is one of the greatest scholars of hadith. Narrators of hadith.
1: Yes.
2: So yeah, Rasulullah sallallahu alayhi wa sallam empowered him, developed him, nurtured him from nobody into something.
1: Mm.
2: And not just somebody, but one of the greatest scholars of hadith. Mm. So this is the first thing that we do at Fundani. We want to educate these young girls.
1: Mm.
2: And because they come from the townships,
1: mm.
2: and we know that in the township schools, and I want to tell you this because I'm a researcher, I do research, and there's a three-year lag
1: mm.
2: in the educational experiences of township learners and suburban learners. What do you mean by this?
1: Mm.
2: A learner who is in the township, he may be in grade 8, but his knowledge of English and maths has a three-year lag.
1: Mm.
2: So he only has a capability of a grade 5 or a grade 4 learner.
1: Mm-hmm.
2: So when learners come to us, we actually have to fill this gap. We have to intervene. And we have to reinforce all the principles that they were supposed to have learned but not learned. So the first thing we do is we develop these learners. How do we develop them? We intend to give them a sound and a strong education.
1: Mm.
2: They go on to grade 8. They go to grade 8, to grade 10. And you know when a learner goes to grade 10, he has to choose his subjects. We want them to choose science, pure math.
1: Mm.
2: So that they could go to premium faculties like medicine, engineering, accounting, and all those faculties that are premium.
1: Mm.
2: So that's the first thing we do is we want to educate them. However, just educating them is not going to make them into a role model. We also have to complement this or supplement this with good character.
1: Mm.
2: Because this is what our beloved Nabi sallallahu alayhi wa sallam did. In fact, Rasulullah sallallahu alayhi wa sallam said, "Inni bu'ithtu li'utammima makarim al-akhlaq." That I, Muhammad sallallahu alayhi wa sallam, has been sent by Almighty Allah subhanahu wa ta'ala to perfect and to define what is good character. Can you believe this?
1: Yes.
2: That the Prophet sallallahu alayhi wa sallam said, that if you want to know what is good character, then I, Muhammad sallallahu alayhi wa sallam, has been sent li'utammima, to define what is good character.
1: Mm-hmm.
2: So if anybody wants to know what is good character, look at our beloved Nabi sallallahu alayhi wa sallam. And this is why perhaps Bernard Shaw said if there was any religion that would rule the world, it would be Islam.
1: Mm-hmm.
2: So we want to inculcate in these learners this good character because we believe. And not only we believe, but we've seen in the model of our beloved Nabi sallallahu alayhi wa sallam that he educated them and at the same time he instilled, he nurtured and developed in them good character.
1: Mm.
2: And you know, there's a saying that you can speak 1,000 words, it could mean very little and maybe even nothing. But just one action of yours could say 1,000 things.
1: Mm.
2: So the character that these learners portray themselves as is very, very important. And remember, these are girls, and in the black community, these are matriarchs.
1: Mm.
2: Because who is the one in the black community who bring up the children?
1: Mm.
2: Isn't it the mothers?
1: Yeah.
2: And the grannies?
1: Mm.
2: So that is the second part of our mission. First, education, and thereafter we add good character to this. But having a person who has education and mashallah, he has good character, is good.
1: Mm.
2: He can be beneficial for himself. But we want learners to go back to their communities and to change their communities, to make a difference to their communities, to build mosques, madrasas, darul ulums. And therefore, the third part of our mission in Fundani is to give them leadership qualities.
1: Mm.
2: What is a leader? In simple terms, a leader is somebody who influences others. He has the capacity and the ability to influence others. And we believe that they can do this with education. Ala basiratin, as Almighty Allah subhanahu wa ta'ala says in the Holy Quran, that with knowledge, secondly with good character, and thirdly with leadership qualities. So how do we inculcate leadership qualities in these girls. And I want to tell you, Umama, that you can educate them. It's easy. I can put a management plan and a program for them. It can be done. Good character, we can do it because we have the model of our beloved Nabi sallallahu alayhi wa sallam. Leadership qualities is a little difficult. Because not everybody can be a leader. But we look at the model of our beloved Nabi sallallahu alayhi wa sallam and we find so many examples there. And one of the ways in which we create leadership qualities in these young girls is that we expose them to everything. We expose them to everything, but in a structured way, in a managed way. Let me give you an example. Somebody said that if you can manage a kitchen, then you can manage a country. On the other hand, if you are given a kitchen and you are not able to manage this kitchen, there is no ways you can manage a country. So leadership comes with small things. Leadership comes with exposing these girls to different scenarios, to different ideologies, technologies. For example, when we ran the Leadership Academy in Lanesia South, we took our learners, almost about 50 learners, to the Kruger National Park. And we spent 3 days there. And subhanAllah, the 3 days that we spent there, we spent in the camps. Not in chalets. We slept in tents. We cooked our own food. And we traveled from camp to camp. Every day, we slept at a different camp. And the entire trip was actually arranged by our students. The very same learners now who are lawyers, Nasir Mashifani, Abdul Malik Putsani, and the rest of them, they are the ones who organized this trip. From the start to the end, all we did was we provided them with the resources, with the finances, and with the advice. And they organized the entire trip. So this is part of leadership. So leadership is, we take them on outreach programs. We expose them to different scholars. So, alhamdulillah, you know, in terms of leadership also, you know, a leader is somebody who influence, who has the ability to influence others.
1: 100%. So we're about to wrap up. I want you in about 30 seconds to a minute to just quickly tell me about you guys partnering with Zenzaf and how donors can help and the need for donors, basically, just quickly before we wrap up.
2: So, Mama, I want to thank Almighty Allah subhanahu wa ta'ala first. And secondly, I would like to thank our donors. And one of them is Dr. Harun Tayyub. I want to mention his name because he started with us in 2005. And now, alhamdulillah, we have SANZAF, South African National Zakat Fund. And I want to say that since SANZAF has come on board with us, we were able to do so many wonderful things. Recently, we convened the camp in Mahalisburg for almost 52 of these girls for 3 days. And subhanAllah, SANZAF is the one that came on board, provided the transport, provided the food, and we were able to convene this camp in a very, very successful camp. You know, I mentioned the education of these girls. There's a lag in the education of these girls. Alhamdulillah, with the help from SANZAF, we're able to get tutors, we're able to get maths teachers, English teachers, to intervene and to augment their learning in maths and English. So subhanAllah, may Almighty Allah subhanahu wa ta'ala bless this organization, because this organization, I can tell you, is doing wonderful work.
1: Alhamdulillah.
2: And every learner of Fundani is now benefiting from this.
1: Alhamdulillah, we are so grateful and thankful to SANZAF for helping with that and for, you know, being bringing the show to us today so that we can have this conversation. We pray for the immense khair and afia in Fundani, and Jazakallah so much for joining me today.
2: And just one last thing I want to say, Umama, if I can. And you know, we are, together with this partnership with SANZAF, we are not spending small money. And minimum we spend on a girl is 5,000 rands a month.
1: Yeah.
2: For the education, for the psychosocial support, for their tuition, for their development. So, alhamdulillah, we thank Almighty Allah subhanahu wa ta'ala for this, and we want to ask our listeners of Salam Media that if you want to support the Fundani project, please contact the SANSF office in Johannesburg or in Durban, inshallah. And please support the Fundani project. It's, and by the way, like I mentioned in the beginning, it's for local South Africans from the indigenous black community.
1: You guys heard it. I hope you guys can all reach into your pockets, help these girls out, give them a better future, and may Allah accept from you, may Allah accept from the entire team, and thank you guys so much for joining me this morning on the mid-morning talk with myself, Umama. The past 2 days have been absolutely amazing. I've loved hosting and having such meaningful conversations. That will be me signing out. A happy Women's Month, and assalamu alaikum wa rahmatullahi wa barakatuh.
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2: Today's khutbah is about the last ayah of Surah Al-Hajj, the 22nd surah of the Qur'an, and this is the 78th ayah. This is the ending ayah of the surah. This surah had a huge impact on me when I was first learning the meanings of the Qur'an and trying to understand the Qur'an better many, many years ago. And I've spoken about it on occasion throughout the years, and I felt today, I felt the need to review the lessons of this ayah. And I think, inshallah ta'ala, you'll benefit from them as well. I want to start off by giving you a strange sort of a lesson. You have to keep that in mind so you can appreciate the lessons of this ayah as well as possible in the short time that we have. In the English language, we have something called synonyms, right? So, for example, choosing and selecting can be considered the same thing. I selected this and I chose this is pretty much the same meaning, right? Or somebody's happy, or somebody's joyous, or somebody's angry, or somebody's upset. These are words that are close in meaning to each other. And they're, even though there may be some differences between them, we tend to use them interchangeably. Allah, when He speaks, He sometimes uses the same word or the same meaning, but different words. And specifically, what I want to talk to you about today is the different words Allah uses for choice, for making a choice. And in this case, it is Allah Himself choosing. In this passage, Allah says, for example, that He chooses angels, and He chooses human beings, some of them, to become messengers. Not all the angels are messengers. Some of them were chosen, like Jibreel alayhi salam is chosen. And the ones that follow him are chosen. And among human beings, some human beings are chosen by Allah to be messengers. Later on in this passage, the ayah I want to talk to you about today, Allah says again, "Hu ajtabakum," He chose you. He's talking to the ummah, the Muslims, and He says He chose you. Every one of us is also chosen. But the word Allah used for His prophets is something else. The word for choice Allah used is something else. And the word for choice of the believers, you and me, Allah chose us also, is something else. Now this is the beauty of the Arabic language, that every word, even though in English we translate it pretty much the same way, each of them has their own flavor, has their own meaning. And so I'm going to give you an example to try to help you understand the difference between these two kinds of choice. The word Allah uses for choosing prophets, messengers, He says, Allahu yastafi min al-malaikati rusulan wa min al-nas. The word is yastafi. And to make it easy for you, sometimes you make a choice when you owe no one an explanation. It's your personal preference. That's it. If somebody asked you, why did you choose it? It's because I chose it. There's no scientific explanation. There's no rationale. There's nothing. So for example, you go to the grocery store and you pick up a Kit Kat. And your wife says, why didn't you get the Twix? Why not the Snickers? Why not all the other things that'll give you diabetes? Why did you pick Kit Kat? And you say, I like Kit Kat. No, give me a rational explanation. Explain to me why you chose. Okay, let me help you understand. Because I like it. That's it. It's your preference. You don't owe an explanation. You understand? The same way when you go and buy a shirt and you pick a color you like, it's your choice. That's entirely up to you. And those kinds of preferences are called istifa. They're purely your own. It comes from the word safwa. And safwa means purity. It means purity. And so when a choice is made purely on one's own, and you cannot be asked, why did you choose this person? Now let me contrast this for you. Maybe you work in the human resources department at some company, and your job is to do the interviews for people that are applying for a job, right? And somebody, you know, five people applied for a job, and you, one of them, you gave the job. You said, this is the person we should hire. And then your boss says, why do you think we should choose this person? You say, because he's wearing a blue shirt and he had a Kit Kat. Well, that doesn't make any sense. Because when you make that choice, then it has to be based on qualifications. Does he have the right experience? Does this person have the right education? Are they a good fit for our team? Did they do well on the interview? There are other questions that led to that choice. That's not just personal preference, you understand? When Allah says He chose messengers, He says, Allahu yastafi. Allah made that choice. You don't get to ask questions why. You don't get to say, why did Allah choose Muhammad sallallahu alayhi wa sallam? Why not someone else? The Quraysh asked, how come this Quran didn't come to one of the two, you know, a man from one of the two great cities, a great man, in other words, Taif and Makkah are the big cities of the Arabian region of that time, and they have plenty of millionaires, plenty of politicians, plenty of famous people, and people listen to them already. And Rasulullah was actually raised pretty much an orphan. not very well known. He's not a celebrity. He doesn't have political power. He doesn't have economic power. He doesn't have any of these things. Why should Allah choose him? He should have chosen someone who's got more chances of being heard. That's the rationale they offered. And really, in response to all those kinds of questions, by the way, the Israelites asked, how come he wasn't one of us? How come God chose one of the Gentiles, one of the Arabs? That can't be a prophet. We're supposed to be the nation that Allah chooses messengers from. You know, we're the chosen people. Different nations had different criticisms of why is he the right choice? Some even say, well, why Arabia? Why couldn't we have a Greek prophet or a German prophet or whatever other prophet? Why do you have to have an Arab prophet? Allah's response to that is he does istifa, which means he owes no one an explanation. He chooses. And it's not your place to ask. It's not my place to ask. And he shuts all of those questions down by saying, Allahu yastafi min al-mala'ikati rusulan wa min al-nas. But when it comes to us, he used a different word. He said, huwajtabakum. And I won't explain that to you yet. I'm going to start, because that's not happening in the beginning of this ayah that I want to share with you. It's happening a little bit further down. Allah begins by saying, wajahidu fillahi haqqa jihadihi. Struggle. Jihad means struggle. Struggle with no goal before you except Allah. Be clear that every struggle you're making, Allah is in your vision. And do that in the way that Allah deserves. I'm being very rough and easy with the translation for the purposes of khutbah. Struggle for the sake of Allah the way He deserves it. Try to do things for Allah the way He deserves it. Now, the issue is that that's practically impossible. None of us prays to Allah the way He deserves it. None of us thanks Allah the way He deserves it. None of us obeys Allah the way He deserves it. None of us remembers Allah the way He deserves it. That's impossible. No matter how much you do, you and I can never actually fulfill how much Allah actually deserves. وَأَصْبَغَ عَلَيْكُمْ نِعَمَهُ ظَاهِرَةً وَبَاطِنًا. Allah says He unleashed His favors on you, the ones you can see and the ones you can't even see. The ones that are obvious and the ones that are hidden away. How can I even thank Allah for things I can't even acknowledge? I don't even know they're hidden from me and they're being done to me. Favors that are happening inside of my body right now, that are happening from Allah, I'm not even aware of them. And yet, Allah knows that He's doing them, I can't. One of the most favored slaves of Allah, one of the most grateful human beings of Allah, Allah describes Ibrahim alayhi salam saying, شَاكِرًا لِأَنْعُمِهِ. He was grateful to Allah's favors. But the word an'um is, so those of you who know a little bit of sarf, is considered jam'u qilla, which means he was grateful for only a few favors of Allah. It doesn't mean many favors, it means a few favors. Now that sounds inappropriate. Ibrahim alayhi salam was grateful for a few favors of Allah. Well, no, actually, compared to the number of favors Allah has done, a human being, even if they spent their entire life being grateful like Ibrahim alayhi salam, that would only amount to a few favors that you were actually able to be grateful for. And there's so many unlimited more that you and I cannot even count, much less be grateful for. So Allah says, وَإِن تَعُدُّ نِعْمَةَ اللَّهِ لَا تُحْصُوهَا. If you try to count or encircle, completely grasp the favor of Allah, you can't. And in that remarkable ayah, He didn't even say the favors of Allah. If you were to, you and I can't even fully appreciate one favor of Allah. نِعْمَةَ اللَّهِ. That's ismu jins here, it's mufrad also. One single favor of Allah I can't fully appreciate. One favor of Allah is my ability to see. One single favor of Allah. In how many ways is that one single favor of Allah helping me? I can't even count. How many ways has it saved my life? How many ways is it providing for me? How many ways is it giving me joy? How many ways is it preventing harm from me? It's countless. Per second, it's countless. So even one favor we can't. Now I come back to the point. Allah says, I want you to struggle for me the way I deserve it. And I'd like to give you a comparison again to help me visualize this problem. You go for a job interview and you don't know any programming. You're not a programmer. You have no technical background. Your resume under technology says Google and Microsoft Word, and that's pretty much it. You know nothing else. And you go for this job interview and the interview says, yeah, well, for this job, you need the following coding languages and at least 10 years experience in this language, and he starts listing languages. And you're just listening there, sitting, and you have to have management experience, and you've had to have developed mobile apps for at least 5 years, and you have to have a portfolio of at least 20 projects, and he's going on and on and on, and you're sitting there, it's 30 minutes this guy's going on, and you're sitting there going, can he just stop so I can say sorry, this is not me, and I can leave and save myself the embarrassment? Because he's looking at your resume that has none of those qualifications, and he's telling you how impossible this job is for you. I mean, how am I qualified for that? And at the end of that interview, he looks at you and says, congratulations, you start tomorrow. Well, if he said that, you'd be saying, no, that's not me. I can't do that job. I'm not qualified for this. Why are you choosing me? Allah says to you and me, you will struggle for me the way I deserve. My immediate response is, I'm not qualified. How am I qualified? This is way up here. And I'm way down here. I think you might have me, so somebody else might be a better fit for this job. And Allah then says, "Huwa ajtabakum." Now he says, he alone has chosen you. He's the one that's chosen you. First he gives the impossible job description, then he says, you're the right fit for the job. And the word he used, ijtiba, is different from, remember for istifa, I said it's a choice, Allah owes no explanation. There's no explanation. Like he chooses prophets, messengers. You don't ask him why. But when you say ijtiba, it comes from the word jabu. And jabu actually was used when you collect taxes back in the day. And taxes were collected from those who were qualified, they made enough kind of money. If somebody's homeless, you can't collect taxes from them. They have to have a minimum kind of income, so they qualify, and then you make that choice. Now let me put that in simple words for you. Some of you work, for example, you're fixing your car. Or you're fixing some, you're putting furniture together. And there's a screw. And you have to tighten that screw. You have to pick the right kind of tool for this kind of job. You understand? You can't pick a hammer for this. You need a screwdriver and the right kind of screwdriver. You understand? When you pick the right tool for the right job, that's called ijtiba. When something fits the job and you make that choice, that's called ijtiba. What I'm trying to get at is Allah sees in you and He sees in me something that He decided of all the other billions of people in the world, you should get to say La ilaha illallah. You should get to say Muhammadur Rasulullah sallallahu alayhi wa sallam. He sees something in you that qualifies you to struggle for Him. وَجَاهِدُوا فِي اللَّهِ حَقَّ جِهَادِهِ هُوَاجْتَبَاكُمْ He selected you. And it's a wise, it's the right fit for the job. I don't even see that qualification in myself. He sees it. He sees it. And now I take you back to the example I gave you. The guy says, you start your job tomorrow. Clearly you're not qualified. Even if you bring me to the job and sit me on a desk with a keyboard in front of me and you want me to start coding, I'm just going to write my personal story. Maybe my resignation letter is what I'll be typing. I don't know what else I can do. And he knows. And he says, look, I know you're confused. I know you don't think you know what you're doing. But I know talent when I see it. I've been doing this a long time. And I know you're capable of this. And I know for a fact, when I train you, this is going to be easy for you. You're going to be surprised at yourself. In other words, your interviewer sees something in you you can't even believe about yourself. Allah Azza wa Jalla in the next phrase of this ayah says, وَمَا جَعَلَ عَلَيْكُمْ فِي الدِّينِ مِنْ حَرَجٍ He did not place any discomfort in the religion for you. Listen to these words. Haraj actually means tightness of chest, discomfort, hard to breathe. This is haraj. He didn't put any restriction, difficulty, anxiety, pressure in the religion for you. In other words, first Allah says you have an impossible job, and even though you're not qualified, you're chosen, then He gives you comfort and says, listen, I know you think you're not qualified, I'm going to make this easy for you. وَمَا جَعَلَ عَلَيْكُمْ فِي الدِّينِ مِنْ حَرَجٍ You know, it looks impossible, but I'm the one who makes it easy. What cannot be looked at as easy or, you know, something you can progress in or something you can ever be able to do, Allah will remove the difficulties from your path. وَمَا جَعَلَ عَلَيْكُمْ فِي الدِّينِ مِنْ حَرَجٍ Any difficulty whatsoever, I have not put for you in the way of your religion. So you take a sigh of relief. Okay, Allah said He's going to make it easy. I can do this. I got this. And then come the next words of this ayah. Allah says, مِلَّةَ أَبِيكُمْ إِبْرَاهِيمُ He says, you are the continuity of the legacy of your father, Ibrahim. So he makes reference to which prophet? Ibrahim alayhi salam. Now hold on a second. Ibrahim alayhi salam, of all the prophets, Ibrahim alayhi salam. Because when you think of Ibrahim alayhi salam and the struggles he had to do, they were pretty easy, right? I mean, he only had to leave his family in the middle of a desert and walk away. And when his son finally grew up, he only had to take a knife and even when he was younger, he had to challenge his own father, take on the entire town, get thrown into a fire. When you think of the things Ibrahim alayhi salam had to do, you don't think of easy tests. Allah Himself says, إِذِ ابْتَلَى إِبْرَاهِيمَ رَبُّهُ بِكَلِمَاتٍ فَأَتَمَّهُنَّ. When Allah tested, when His Master tested Ibrahim alayhi salam thoroughly, these weren't easy tests. This is the kind of test that no human being, you know, after him was given, the way that he was tested. And yet Allah says, you, this job that you have, is actually a continuity of the same legacy as who?

lesson from Allah. Allah is telling you and me that Ibrahim alayhi salam, I asked him to jump into a fire. I asked him to leave his family in the middle of a desert. You guys, some of you are family men. Some of you have children, wife and children, and you travel with them. When you travel 2 hours in the summer in Texas, can we stop? Can we get some water? I need some Gatorade. I need soda. I need ice cream. Oh my God, there's a McDonald's. Can we pull over? What air conditioning did they have when they took the road trip to Mecca? What rest stops did they have? Can you imagine? What trees did they get shade under? And when they finally get there, when are we going to get there? When is this excruciating journey going to be over? When they get there, they're in the heat of the Meccan desert. And then the father says, I'm leaving. Allah's command, he's leaving. And he's going to leave wife and kid behind. Your wife and child, if they're at the airport and you're 1 hour late to pick them up, when you're 30 minutes late or you're texting them, they don't text you back, what happens to you? You start getting a heart attack, what happened to them? Where are they? I've been calling for 30 minutes, you haven't picked up. The phone was ringing, it wasn't going straight to voicemail. Where were you? What's wrong with you? Why did I get you a phone anyway? 30 minutes of no contact, you go insane. Can you imagine what Ibrahim alayhi salam went through? That crying baby and that his mother in the middle of the desert. That they walk away. To not know what's going on with your child. Sometimes you're late to pick up your kid from school. You know, and you got stuck in traffic. And nobody at the school is picking up. And you don't know where your child is until you get there. What your child goes through, what you go through. Ya Rab, the trials of Ibrahim alayhi salam were so massive. They're so difficult to comprehend. I can't imagine when you know, our children, when they're even playing near a swimming pool, we run and pull them away. When our 2-3-year-old is going to grab a knife, we, hey, get away from there. Put that away. Put everything dangerous in the middle of the table so they can't reach and get it. And now you have your own son and you have to take a knife and you have to put it on his neck. This is beyond imagination. Allah says when He can make that easy, when He can make that easy, what are you going to complain about? Did he ask you to jump into a fire? Did He ask you to leave your family in the middle of a desert? I've put you on the same track as Ibrahim alayhi salam. He can make those things easy. You have nothing left to worry about. You're on that legacy. Millata abikum Ibrahim. Huwa sammakumul muslimina min qablu wa fi hadha. He's the one who named you Muslim way before and even now. Some interpret this ayah to mean Allah named you Muslim. Others interpret this to mean Ibrahim alayhi salam named you Muslim because of his dua, Rabbana waj'alna muslimaini lak. Master, make us Muslim. Wa min dhurriyyatina ummatan muslimatan lak. And from our offsprings, from our future generations, at least one nation should be Muslim. So inspired by that, Allah Azza wa Jal says here, you are the ones named by Him. Every time you and I go through a struggle, what is this ayah telling us? This ayah is telling us, first of all, struggle is a part of life. That's a part of life. It's second of all telling us that whatever struggles you and I are going through and we still have to hold on to our faith is because we were qualified to. Somebody else, when they went through those struggles, would have left their faith. But you were qualified to hold on. You were qualified to not let go. And Allah will make ease where there's difficulty. Because Allah made ease for your father Ibrahim alayhi salam, who put you on this track. You're part of his legacy. Huwa sammakumul muslimina min qablu wa fi hadha. And then, now this was our history. This is our past. You know, and this is an important thing. Ibrahim alayhi salam is not just called a prophet. Ibrahim alayhi salam is not just a rasul. He's called our father. Musa alayhi salam, Isa alayhi salam, Hud, Salih, Shu'aib. When you hear about them, Allah does not use the word father. You know, Allah Azza wa Jal uses that word particularly for Ibrahim alayhi salam. Now the relationship we have with prophets is we respect them and we love them and we want to follow their example, etc. But when you say father, then there's a different connection. There's a different connection. You've inherited something. It's part of your identity. This is who you are. Your father's name, your father's legacy is what you carry. This is actually, we are the people of Ibrahim. Actually, we're the family of Ibrahim alayhi salam because of our kalima, because of our shahada. We're his family. To not forget that, you know, somebody reminds you, you know, your grandfather did this, this, and this. I'm reminded all the time of how what's happened in the ummah today. What, 50, 60, 70 years ago, so many Muslim countries were under colonial rule. The French, the British, whoever else.
and we were struggling to get away from their rule, not even a century ago, and they were our grandparents and their parents.

great grandparents, not three generations ago, they were staying in the masajid all night. Ya Allah, remove the rule of these people that have taken and made our deen a fitna for us. We cannot practice our religion. If you give us freedom from these people, we will say La ilaha illallah, and we will teach our children La ilaha illallah, and we will say your name, and we will praise your name, and we will obey your Prophet sallallahu alaihi wasallam. This was our great grandparents, not even 100 years ago. Not even 100 years ago. And two, three generations later, you have those same grandkids, their children want nothing more but to be like the colonizers that colonized them. To dress like them, to talk like them, to walk like them, to think that that was superior. That is the superior way of living. Like the Fir'aun used to call his way of living, وَيَذْهَبَا بِطَرِيقَتِكُمُ الْمُثْلَى. That the Musa and Harun want to get rid of your exemplary lifestyle. And we want to do everything the way we do, even if it compromises our religion. I'm not saying it's not okay to wear a pair of jeans or a baseball hat or, you know, drive a car. I'm not against modernity. But what I'm talking about here is when all of your values, what is right, what is wrong, what is acceptable, what is not acceptable, what you love, what you hate, when that's defined by the people your own grandparents were making dua against. When they were begging Allah to give you freedom from it. We forgot where our fathers were. And somebody shows you just a picture of your grandpa and says, this is the legacy you're carrying. It puts me to shame. Now think, Allah Azza wa Jalla is not just calling on your grandfather. He's saying Ibrahim alayhi salam. That's actually our father. Millata abikum Ibrahim, who asammakum al-muslimin min qablu wa fi hadha. But we're not just answerable to the legacy of Ibrahim alayhi salam because he's our father. Then Allah adds another dimension to this ayah. And he says, لِيَكُونَ الرَّسُولُ شَهِيدًا عَلَيْكُمْ وَتَكُونُوا شُهَدَاءَ عَلَى النَّاسِ. This is where the burden gets heavy. Allah says he'll make the job easy. Well, he didn't end there. And it's not like, oh, no pressure. No, there's pressure. That's the reality of it. The thing is, my job as someone who tries to give khutbah every week is not just to give you false hope. It's not just to give you and myself ayat and reminders that are going to make us feel better about ourselves. If there's a storm coming, and I say, well, I don't want to talk about the storm that's coming, because you'll feel bad, then I'm doing you a disservice. And when the storm finally hits, you're like, why didn't you say anything about a storm? Well, I said, well, it was going to ruin your weekend. I didn't want to tell you anything about a storm because, I mean, it's bad news. People hate the weatherman enough. So let's just talk about something else. Let's just talk about the game this weekend or something else. Well, there's something, some realities we have to face, whether we like it or not. They're in the book and we have to face it. He says, لِيَكُونَ الرَّسُولُ شَهِيدًا عَلَيْكُمْ. So the messenger could be a witness against you, sallallahu alayhi wa sallam. Judgment day comes, Allah is asking for testimony for all humanity. Allah says, لَا يَتَكَلَّمُونَ. Nobody's going to be talking, إِلَّا مَنْ أَذِنَ لَهُ الرَّحْمَنِ, except for the one that Allah gives permission to, Ar-Rahman gives permission to, وَقَالَ صَوَابًا, and he's going to say the right thing, and that's our Prophet, sallallahu alayhi wa sallam, and he's going to speak up on that day. And on that day, among the things he will say, is إِنَّ قَوْمِ اتَّخَذُوا هَذَا الْقُرْآنَ مَهْجُورًا. My nation, this nation of mine here, abandoned the Qur'an. It was one of the things he'll say in the Qur'an. He will testify for his ummah. He will also testify for those who abandoned the legacy of their father Ibrahim. Those who walked away, who didn't care. He's going to testify against some of us. وَكَيْفَ إِذَا جِئْنَا مِنْ كُلِّ أُمَّةٍ بِشَهِيدٍ. He was listening to a sahabi recite Qur'an. How will it look when we bring a witness against every nation? وَجِئْنَا بِكَ عَلَىٰ هَٰؤُلَاءِ شَهِيدًا in Surah An-Nisa. And we will bring you to witness against, stand witness against them. This was an ayah in Surah An-Nisa in Medina, not even the kuffar, in Medina. And the sahabi is listening to, reciting this ayah to him. And he said, Ya Rasulullah, I should recite Quran to you. Quran was given to you. He said, no, I love listening to it. So he starts reciting. He gets to this ayah. How will it be when Allah makes you, Muhammad sallallahu alayhi wa sallam, stand witness and testify against your own people? The Prophet couldn't take anymore. He said, hasbuk, hasbuk, enough, enough, enough. He couldn't take the thought that he's going to be made to testify against his own ummah. The one he cries about every night, sallallahu alayhi wa sallam, ummati, ummati. لِيَكُونَ الرَّسُولُ شَهِيدًا عَلَيْكُمْ. But that's not enough. On the one hand, the Prophet is standing there testifying. And if the Prophet testifies, wallahi al-azim, I know I'm taking a little extra time. I won't take more than 3 or 4 minutes, I promise. If the Prophet sallallahu alayhi wa sallam testifies, then there's no saving you. And there's no saving me. That's the same Prophet that didn't even ask Allah to change the Qibla. He just looked at the sky. He just looked at the sky and the Qibla changed. قَدْ نَرَى تَقَلُّبَ وَجْهِكَ فِي السَّمَاءِ فَلَنُوَلِّيَنَّكَ قِبْلَةً تَرْضَاهَا.
we're changing the direction so you could be happy. Because we saw you look at the sky, Allah says. Just look at it. When that prophet speaks, Allah listens. Allah Azza wa Jalla gives him what he wants. You know? Sal tu'ta on judgment day, Allah says. Ask, you will be given. Ask, you will be given. That's the only creation of Allah. Allah says that too. Ask, you will be given on judgment day. Ya Rab. We don't want him testifying against us. We want him testifying in our favor. We want to be of the ummah that receives the shafa'ah of the Messenger sallallahu alaihi wasallam. But it doesn't come for free. And he adds finally, how will you be qualified for the Prophet's testimony so he testifies in your favor? Instead of when he gets on the witness stand, he testifies against you and me. He testifies in our favor. The answer is in the ayah, the same ayah. This is all one ayah. وَتَكُونُوا شُهَدَاءَ عَلَى النَّاسِ And you become witnesses over the rest of humanity. In other words, when people see you, they see La ilaha illallah. When people see you, they see Muhammad Rasulullah sallallahu alayhi wa sallam. He's not here. His ambassadors are here. We're here. Ibrahim alayhi salam is not here. His children are here. When you see the child, you remember the father. That's what's supposed to be the case. We are supposed to be a testimony of Allah by our existence. By our existence, over the rest of humanity. When people see us at work, when they see us at the university, when our friends see us, when they interact with us, they know these people are different. They belong to a different kind of family. They have a different kind of allegiance. There's something beautiful about them we haven't seen in anybody else. That's what لِتَكُونُوا شُهَدَاءَ عَلَى النَّاسِ How do we get there? How are we going to be strong enough to be a model for the rest of humanity? Again, let's just conclude this ayah. Allah gives the answer himself. فَأَقِيمُوا الصَّلَاةَ وَآتُوا الزَّكَاةَ وَاعْتَصِمُوا بِاللَّهِ Three things and you'll be qualified. This is your training program. So far it was the job and the responsibility.

0: better protector can you have? Wa ni'man nasir, and what better aid can you have? And these are the last words of this ayah, wa ni'man nasir. What better aid, helper? The word, there are lots of words in Arabic for help. And I leave you with this one. Nusra is used, nasir is used, when you need help against an enemy. Like if you, I say, hey, could you help me out? I need a pen. Or could you help me out? I need to change a tire. You're not a nasir. But if an army was surrounded and they were about to be annihilated and another reinforcement came and rescued them, that would be their nasir. That's nusra. This is aid, you know, weapons or a new army came to support them. This kind of aid is called nasir. Allah says, Allah is your nasir. You know what that means? That you and I are at war in ourselves. The struggle is a war. And this war needs big help. And no bigger help will come than Allah Himself. When you start taking those steps towards Allah, then there is no better aid than Allah Himself. وَاعْتَصِمُوا بِاللَّهِ. Hold on to Allah. What better help can you possibly have? So by the end of this ayah, Allah has made a promise. You and I take these struggling steps towards Him, and He will not let go. Allah will not let go. The only people that let go is us. Allah never lets go. And when He holds on, then you have all the protection you need. You have all the help you need. May Allah Azza wa Jal put us all under the shade of His protection and under the shade of His aid. May Allah Azza wa Jal qualify all of us in our lives for the nusra of Allah Azza wa Jal. And may Allah alleviate the ummah from the suffering that it's going through and really restore our dignity and our place in the world by making us people that carry the legacy of Rasulullah sallallahu alaihi wasallam. 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
5: Keep them forward. Allah will take them forward. So all those brothers that are leaning against the wall and that are seated at the back, the time a humble appeal is made to fall in the first surf, as this is the sunnah of Masjid Nabawi, and every masjid that whenever the Sahaba used to enter, they used to fill in the first surf and they after the second surf. Also, it comes in the hadith of Rasulullah sallallahu alayhi wa sallam, that if we, that is the ummatis and followers of Rasulullah sallallahu alayhi wa sallam, if we have to know the reward of the first surf, not only would we fight with each other, but we would also be prepared to kill one another if the reward of the first surf was revealed to this ummah. But it was kept disclosed. So inshallah, let us make this a habit and let us try and bring the sunnah in, not only for this Jummah, but inshallah for the rest of our life. Alhamdulillah, all praise are due to Allah subhanahu wa ta'ala. Allah subhanahu wa ta'ala is that being, Ya man la tarawul uyun, who no eyes can see, wa la tukhalitu dhunun. And also, Allah subhanahu wa ta'ala is that powerful being who is magnificent. Allah subhanahu wa ta'ala is a being whom our minds are too feeble and too weak to understand and comprehend the magnitude and the greatness of Allah subhanahu wa ta'ala. 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That no leaf from the millions and billions of trees on the face of this earth will fall without the permission of Allah. No branch will shake without the permission of Allah. وَيَعْلَمُ مَثَاقِيلَ الْجِبَالِ. Allah is a powerful being that not only knows the number of mountains on the face of this earth, but Allah subhanahu wa ta'ala can exactly depict and analyze and tell us exactly the weight of each mountain and all the mountains as well put together. As Allah Ta'ala says beautifully in the Quran, وَتَرَى الْجِبَالَ تَحْسَبُهَا جَامِدًا. When you look at the mountains, we deem them to be stabilizers. That is, when we look at the mountains, they are there to stabilize the earth, to keep the earth firm. But Allah says these very stabilizers, these very mountains, on the day of Qiyamah, وَيَّ تَمُرُ مَرَ السَّحَابُ, will be moving around just like our clouds will be moving around. In another ayat, Allah says, these mountains will be desecrated, turned into a pulverized myriad, turned into smotherings, Allah Ta'ala. And the mountains that we are seeing, one third of its capacity, of its weight, is manifest to us on the surface of this earth. And two thirds of the very height and that weight of the mountain is in the earth. This is the greatness of Allah. وَيَعْلَمُ مَكَالِي إِلَى الْإِبْهَارِ. And that is, Allah subhanahu wa ta'ala is a powerful being that knows not only the amount of water in the oceans, but exactly the amount of foam also in the oceans, respected brothers. And it is this Allah that is clearly and explicitly mentions in the Quran, يَا أَيُّهَا الَّذِينَ آمَنُوا, O you who believe, أُدْخُلُوا فِي السِّلْمِ كَافَةً. Enter into Islam completely and totally. وَلَا تَتَّبِعُوا خُطُوَاتِ الشَّيْطَانِ. And do not follow the footsteps of shaitan. إِنَّهُ لَكُمْ عَدُوُ مُبِينٌ. Indeed, he is an open foe, he is an open enemy for each and every one of us. And the last few weeks ago that I was here, we spoke about حُقُوقُ الْعِبَادِ, human rights. Because today we have understood deen only to be ibadat. We have entailed deen to be only fasting, salah, zakat, hajj, recitation of the Quran and zikr. Respected brothers, we are suffering from a gross misunderstanding of deen. Because, however, these are the pillars of deen. These are absolutely essential to perform. These are absolutely essential to carry out. But it is an erroneous belief to understand that this is complete deen. Complete deen is mu'amalat, mu'asharat, that is ibadat, the worshipping of Allah subhanahu wa ta'ala. Where salah, zakat, fasting, hajj, tilawat, that only comprises of ibadat, worshipping Allah ta'ala. Mu'amalat, monetary dealings, our fiscal discipline, fiscal dealings, monetary dealings, mu'asharat, our social etiquettes, aqaid, our beliefs, akhlaq, our character, this all comprises of complete deen, respected brothers. And it is this that I would like to discuss. Where is that Muslim? That Muslim of yesteryear. The search is for that Muslim of the past.
6: who has become one of the endangered species, that is almost extinct. That is, when our great-grandparents, when our forefathers came to this country, respected brothers, their need and their intention when they came here, respected brothers, they had ikhlas, they had sincerity, and their need for migrating and immigrating and leaving their respective countries, respected brothers, was so that deen may be established, was so that their offspring have a better future, respected brothers. When they left their countries and worked in the plantations and worked in the farms and slogged, respected brothers, their earnings, their halal earnings, the money that they used, the little that they could save, they used it for the establishment of madaris, for the establishment of masajid, for the propagation of deen. But the point that I'm making is, when they opened their businesses, or they worked, or they were employees, respected brothers, we find that their niyat and their intention was not to do somebody down, was not to monopolize, was not to close and to have competition with one another, respected brothers. Their need was solely and only for the propagation of deen and for us to have a better future. We find that our great-grandparents, respected brothers, and our grandparents, and some of us who've lost our fathers, we find, respected brothers, he was somebody. He was indeed a paragon. He was a role model of virtue. He was, let us contemplate, respected brothers. He was someone whose name was envied. He was somebody whose promises were fulfilled. When they took a promise, respected brothers, they kept to their word. He was somebody whose reliability was unquestionable. He was somebody whose word was his honor. When he gave his word, respected brothers, he would honor his word. His word required no signature. Any dealings with him, the Muslim of yesteryear, the Muslim of the past, respected brothers, our parents, grandparents, great-grandparents, any dealings with them, respected brothers, required no sureties, no guarantees, no suspicions, no agreements, no fear of any sort. Because his offers were golden opportunities, sought by one and all, respected brothers. Indeed, his word was of the highest security, highest value, respected brothers. This was the Muslims of yesteryear. And today, unfortunately, respected brothers, it's so sad to say, another species has taken his place. Today we call ourselves Muslims in inverted commas, respected brothers. We assume the same name. We call ourselves Muslims, proudly calling ourselves Muslims, respected brothers. But of course, the modern version of Muslim, respected brothers. Look at the traits and the qualities of our forefathers. And look at us as Muslims today. Who is this modern day Muslim? Let us describe him. Let us see what is his qualities. Then we'll understand, respected brothers. He is a polite. These are our qualities. This is what type of Muslims we are today, respected brothers. He is a polite and convincing sweet talker. He's polite. He's a convincing sweet. He thinks he knows everything is on his tongue. He's highly knowledgeable about all topics. He thinks he knows everything. He issues high domination checks made of refined rubber. He's always issuing checks, but it's made of refined rubber. His checks are always bouncing. His payments, respected brothers, are ever due, overdue, and never due, respected brothers. Comparing to our forefathers, his word was his honor. He needed no sureties. But today's Muslim, respected brothers, will issue high denomination checks. And he make promises that, don't worry, your check is in the post. When the check, you receive the check after 3 weeks, we find that and you put it in your account, we find that the check bounces. And he refuses to pay. As I've discussed a few weeks ago, respected brothers, Rasulullah sallallahu alaihi wasallam in a hadith clearly states that when a sahabi, a person had seen Nabi sallallahu alaihi wasallam dying with iman, when a sahabi left this world and a sahabi had any debts, Nabi sallallahu alaihi wasallam should first inquire whether that sahabi had any debts. And if the sahaba replied yes, that this particular Sahabi had debts for which he has no funds in his estate to settle his debts, let us listen. Rasulullah sallallahu alaihi wasallam did not perform the janazah namaz of that Sahabi. It is so severe. Rasulullah sallallahu alaihi wasallam has mentioned in a hadith that all the debts, all the sins of a martyr are forgiven, except death, respected. Yet we find, due to greed, respected brothers, due to greed, and some of us on the other hand have the wealth, but we find that it is necessary, we find that it is more important to fulfill things that are optional. Going for Hajj, going for Umrah, going for holidays, rather than paying our creditors, respectively. This is the new modern day Muslim. He is a regular guest of honor of the attorneys. He is a regular guest of honor of the attorneys. He is always in trouble, respectively. His apparel, that is, his clothing, comprises a variety of lawsuits. Is always, is permanently in trouble in court and is always trying to settle and looking for loopholes in order to come out of the situation he put himself in. He is very holy, holy in inverted commas, due to searching for loopholes in documents. He is so-called holy because, respected brothers, he looks for evading issues everywhere. How can I get out of this problem? He puts himself into the problem, respected brothers. This modern-day Muslim, respected brothers, drives all your fleshy car. All the flesh, you see him driving the best of cars. With whose money, respected brother? With his creditors' money. With money taken from the bank. With doing people in, respected brother. And who do we greet? We are proud. We're greeting that person because he has wealth. Who are we greeting? We're greeting that person, let us ask ourselves, respect. We're greeting that person because he has wealth. Because of his car, we're greeting that person. Let that person drive another car, and we find whether we'll greet him. Let that person have wealth, and we find we don't greet that person. And similarly with our janazas, respected brothers. We find that if a poor person passes away, what happens? How many of us will attend the janazah? But if a wealthy person must pass away because he had wealth, but we don't know from where he accrued the wealth, what was his capital? Did he start, how did he become a multimillionaire? Was he first gambling? Before his capital wealth was around, then he opened up all these chain stores. We don't ponder, but we just look at the end result. A poor person, we won't even get 50 people performing namaz. But a wealthy person, so that we may show our face, we go and we show our face. We even say, I want to just go and show my face. Nowadays, it's becoming such a norm that we just perform the other namaz and we come away. That is our attitude, respected brothers. This modern day Muslim, respected brothers, he is the jack of all trades, master of hijacking. He is the jack of all trades, master of hijacking. He is involved in every theft, respected brother. He is a modern-day dragon who devours the containers of merchants. He is a modern-day dragon, respected brother, who devours, who consumes the containers of merchants. We find that they have agreements with the people at the... We find that they steal containers after containers. Containers that come, respected brothers, they don't belong to them, we find. With what some schemes that they make with the custom official, paying the custom official, or sometimes what we do, insure the goods. Then we ourselves, this modern day businessman, this modern day Muslim, we ourselves steal those very containers, and also on top of that we collect insurance for those very goods which we stole ourselves, or organized that it must be stolen. He is a modern-day dragon who devours the containers of merchants. He is the kind of Robin Hood who even fleeces from the poor. Robin Hood stole from the rich and gave the poor. This modern-day Muslim, he even steals from the poor, respected brother. He will steal from the poor also, respected brother. He prays more than 5 times a day. Prays, not in P-R-E-Y-S, but P-R-E-Y-S. That is, he looks, who can I attack today? Who is my customer? Who can I do in today? Who can I take in today, respected brothers? He hunts. Let us listen attentively, respected brothers. This is not a session for Kailullah or siesta, but let us listen attentively, respected brothers. Many of us start our businesses early and we feel that Jummah is the time for siesta. We should listen attentively because it is very important and it's for each and every one of us, respected brothers. He is very helpful in distributing your zakat for you. We find that he has lots of money and he distributes. But it is not his wealth that he is distributing, respected brothers. He is distributing his creditors' money. It does not belong to him. He guides his victims to performing Hajj and Umrah. He is very fast to repeat Sehri Niftar during the days of Ramadan. He will do all these things. But Hukukul Ibad, when it comes to human rights, he is not interested, respected brothers. He sells at half price. He sells his good at half price, subsidized by suppliers. He's always buying stolen goods. He's ordering from his merchant. The first 6 months he will pay. He will pay his suppliers. After 6 months, he'll order from all different suppliers, 10 million rand worth of goods. Then he will declare himself insolvent, relocate, and open his business after 6 months or 12 months. This is this modern day Muslim, respected brother. Rasulullah sallallahu alayhi wa sallam, in a hadith, it is clear cut. I've mentioned it before. There is nothing like insolvency. If you are owing your creditors 1 million rand, it is our duty. It is our duty. If I'm owing somebody 1 million rand, it is my duty to pay him 1 million rand back, respected brother. The law of the country is different, but Allah's law, divine law, we cannot contravene Allah's law. The law of the country may tell us to pay 10 rand in 1 million rand. The law of the country may tell us to pay 1 cent in a rand, but the law of Allah is that we pay the full amount that we have taken unless the creditor oversees and overlooks and forgives you, respected brother. And the reason why we fall into insolvencies and regard ourselves bankrupt is because the style and the way of our life, respected brother. We have to drop the standard of our living because we want to buy things we don't need, to impress people we don't know with money we don't have. How foolish are we to live like millionaires in this world on borrowed money, respected brother. And it's because of our greed. It is because of loans. It's because of overdraft. It's because of our credit card that puts us in this situation. It's because of status and to show somebody that we're somebody in the society that puts us in this situation, respected brother. He performs, this modern day Muslim performs miracles selling non-existent goods, non-existent objects. He will sell you things that don't exist. He will make promises of return. Invest 50,000, I will give you so much. Invest 20,000, I'm getting this, I will give you so much. We find that over and over, he makes these promises. He makes investments. He makes all this. He makes all these agreements, and we find at the end of the day, no returns, respected brothers. He takes a lot of interest in financial matters. Interest as in interest from the banks, respected brothers. Not interest as in concentrate, but he takes a lot of interest. And recently, we find that he exploits his employees in order to become wealthy overnight, respected brothers. This modern day Muslim. We find that recently the sweatshop, and we find that the labor department that has closed down so many businesses in Portsmouth. Who are the owners of these businesses, respected brothers? It's that modern day Muslim who exploits his employees. It's that modern day Muslim that assaults his employees, respected brothers. Those of us that have businesses. As the hadith, I will recite to you a few hadith after I mention what we do, respected brothers, we should take cognizance. The illegal foreign immigrants, they are working for us. We find that these very factories that are open 24-hour shifts, 24 hours a day, we find that they lock these very workers in these factories. They have no sanitation, no facilities. We find that there's no toilets also. And we exploit these people. Why? Because they're illegal foreigners, illegal immigrants. We exploit them, we give them the lowest of salaries, respected sir. They work in 12-hour shifts, 14-hour shifts. We know all the incidences. We read in the newspapers, respected brothers. Muslims, it's a disgrace. It's a humiliation on the Ummah of Rasulullah sallallahu alaihi wasallam that Muslims are targeted. And it is Muslims that are doing this, respected brothers. Look at the incidences in Portsmouth, respected brothers. The appalling conditions that are taking place. Worst of all, the thing is what we fail to realize is everybody has got rights. The employer has got rights. And the employee also has got rights. But we fail to realize, we think that only I am the employer, I have got rights only. On the other hand, the employee also, the laborers also should understand that they should also abide. The employer also has got rights. But the employer should not assault his employees, should not abuse his employees, should not hit his employees. In Malaysia, so many incidences. In the factories, respected brother. How can we hit the next Muslim brother? The hadith of Rasulullah sallallahu alaihi wasallam, reported from Hazrat Anas, it comes in Bukhari Sharif and Muslim Sharif. Ma masistu dibahan wala hariran alyana min kafi Rasulillahi sallallahu alaihi wasallam. Hazrat Anas radiallahu anhu says, I have never felt silk and velvet more softer than the palms of Rasulullah sallallahu alaihi wasallam. Wala shamamtu rahidan qattu atyaba min rahiyati Rasulillahi sallallahu alaihi wasallam. Nor did I smell any fragrance more fragrant than the fragrance of Rasulullah sallallahu alaihi wasallam. وَلَقَدْ خَدِمْتُ رَسُولَ اللَّهِ صَلَى اللَّهُ عَلَيْهِ وَسَلَّمَ عَشْرَ سَنِينَ فَمَا قَالَ لِي كَتُّ أُفْ. Hazrat Anas radiallahu anhu says, I was in the service, I was in the khidmat of Rasulullah sallallahu alaihi wasallam for 10 years. Not 1 year, respected brothers. For 10 years. In that 10-year period, Anas radiallahu anhu says, Rasulullah sallallahu alaihi wasallam did not even tell me uff, respected brothers. وَلَا قَالَ لِي شَيْنْ فَعَلْتُهُ لِمَا فَعَلْتَهُ. And Anas radiallahu anhu says that when I did something, Nabi sallallahu alaihi wasallam didn't ask me why did I do that thing. Wali shayn lima af'alahu ala fa'alta kaza, or something that I did not do. Anas radiallahu anhu says Nabi sallallahu alaihi wasallam did not tell me why did you not do that. This is the conduct of Rasulullah sallallahu alaihi wasallam. And we as Muslims exploiting our employees, assaulting our laborers, underpaying them, respected brothers. To become, why? Then you want to become millionaires overnight, respected. This is not the conduct of Rasulullah sallallahu. It is unbecoming. It is absolutely ludicrous, respected brothers. In another hadith, Rasulullah sallallahu alayhi wa sallam said, Ma daraba Rasulullah shayn kattu biyadi wala imratan wala khadiman. Nabi sallallahu alayhi wa sallam never struck with his hand any of his wives. Rasulullah sallallahu alayhi wa sallam had 11 wives. Wala imratan wala khadiman. Not even a servant, Nabi sallallahu alayhi wa sallam never ever struck even his servant, respected brothers. Because we are bosses, because we are employers, we can talk to our domestics, we can talk to our employees the way we want to. Respected brothers, let us ponder, respected brothers. In another hadith, Rasulullah sallallahu alayhi wa sallam says, Unsur akhaka zaliman aw madluman. Assist your brother, the oppressor and the oppressed. Faqala rajul as-sahabi, said, Ya Rasulullah, Unsuru ila kana madluman. I know you say assist the person that is oppressed, a person who has his rights taken away, a person who is abused, a person who is assaulted. I can understand that we must assist the oppressed, the person that is oppressed. Ra'aita in kana zaliman fa kayfa ansuru? Ansuru. But what about a person who is an oppressor? He is the one that is assaulting. He is the one who is abusing. How can I assist that person? Rasulullah sallallahu alaihi wasallam says, "Tahjuzuhu aw tamna'uhu min adh-dhulm." Fa inna dhalika nasru. Nabi sallallahu alaihi wasallam says that we should stop and prevent that employer. We should and stop, prevent, advise that employer that what you are doing is an oppression, and because you are oppressing your employers, Allah subhanahu wa ta'ala will take your good deeds away on the day of Qiyamah. As I mentioned a few weeks ago in the hadith, that a person will come with many good deeds on the day of Qiyamah, but because he had oppressed somebody, because he had abused somebody, he had assaulted somebody, he had used bad language on somebody, he had usurped the rights of somebody, then it will be said that all that person, the person who he had assaulted, that it will be said to take his good deeds, the person as compensation, take that person's good deeds and give it to the person you had assaulted. And if the good deeds even has been depleted, then we find the person who you assaulted, all his bad deeds will be laden, will be burdened with you, respected. So severe is it. May Allah subhanahu wa ta'ala give us all the hidayat and tawfiq of becoming and having an iota of the character of Rasulullah sallallahu alaihi wasallam. And may Allah ta'ala give us all the tawfiq to implement business, to implement such etiquettes in our business, respected. Employee, have a good relationship with, and we move forward. And for this, employee, you should seek advice from the ulama. We are so fortunate in this country. We are so fortunate in lands, especially, respect. There are so many ulama. When opening up a business,

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a field that had a lot of thorny plants? أمير المؤمنين said yes. Ubay ibn Ka'ab said, so what did you do? Umar ibn Khattab radiallahu anhu said, I lifted up my clothes and I was very careful. Ubay ibn Ka'ab said, that is taqwa. We are walking in a field that is full of thorny plants. Shaytan and his followers will try to seduce you and invite you to evil. So having taqwa in dunya is lifting up your clothes and being careful so that you would not touch this evil. And that is the definition of taqwa. We ask Allah Azza wa Jal to make us of al-muttaqeen. Dear brothers and sisters, there's a famous story, parable, that I will narrate to you. You might have heard it before, but there are some lessons to learn from this story. It says that there were four cows. One of them was white and the other three were black.
And they used to live in a dangerous area, surrounded by wolves. The way they protected themselves is they were always together. They would stick together, watch out for each other. Everyone was keeping an attentive eye. And they survived, even though the area was surrounded by wild beasts. But the three black cows had a meeting one day. And they said, "This white cow is giving us away. When we try to hide at night, because we are black, nobody can see us. But the enemy is able to see the white cow. So why don't we just let him go? The three of us will be together and let's just let the white cow away because he's too much trouble." So now from that day on, the three black cows would be on one side and the poor white cow is alone. They boycotted the white cow. Now the wolf is very intelligent. He was able to detect the disunity that was among these cows. So he made his move and he attacked the white cow. And while he was devouring his flesh, the three black cows were doing nothing. They were watching it while their brother was torn into pieces. But the following night, the wolf attacked the three black cows. Why? Because now they were one man short, or actually one cow short. So they were not as strong as they were the day before, because they let down their brother white cow. Now the wolf attacked them and was able to snatch away one of the black cows. And now we only have two left. So the following night, it was even a more easy thing for the wolf because only two are left. So he ate one of them. And then on the final night, there was only one cow left. And the cow was trying frantically to run away from the wolf. But now this cow has no supporter and no helper. So the wolf is pursuing it with confidence. He knows that this cow will get tired and fall down. There's nothing the cow could do. Nobody to help him. So the wolf is walking around very happily with confidence. And he pounced over the cow and grabbed him by the neck. And while he did that, and the cow was pronouncing his last moments on earth, he made a very important statement, a statement that is a great lesson that we can learn from. This white cow said, the black cow, the last cow that was living, while it was dying, these were his last words. He said, "Ukiltu يَوْمَ أُكِلَ الثَّوْرُ الْأَبْيَضُ." I was eaten the day the white cow was eaten. I have signed on my execution form the day I allowed the white cow to be eaten. That's when I died. I didn't die now. I didn't die today. I died when I allowed the wolf to eat the white cow. Now, brothers and sisters, I'm sure that you have already derived some lessons out of this story. I will go through some of them in case you didn't pay attention to some of these lessons. Number one, this story is a good representation of the situation of the Muslim Ummah today. This is exactly what is happening.
We are watching one Muslim nation fall after another, and we're watching, sitting back, doing nothing. When Palestine was taken, we did nothing. And then one nation after another is entering into problems. We have Kashmir, you have Chechnya, the Muslims in the Philippines, and now we have Iraq. And the Ummah is doing nothing. The Ummah is watching while Iraq is being devoured. It's not going to end there, because it will spill over to other countries like Syria, and who, only Allah knows who's next. So those nations weren't taken today. They were taken a long time ago. When we allowed a Muslim nation to fall down, we have allowed the same thing to happen to every and each one of us. The second lesson, this shows us the consequences of having this unity. When these cows didn't stick together, when they allowed the enemy to snatch one of them away, this is what happened to them. They were all defeated. Dear brothers and sisters, Rasulullah sallallahu alaihi wasallam has given an analogy of the ummah. Rasulullah sallallahu alaihi wasallam said, and this hadith is sahih, it's in Bukhari, that the analogy of this ummah is like a body. كَمَثَلِ الْجَسَدِ الْوَاحِدِ, like one body. إِذَا مَرِضَ مِنْهُ عُضُوْ تَدَاعَ لَهُ سَائِرُ الْجَسَدِ بِالسَّهَرِ وَالْحُمَّى. إِذَا اشْتَكَى مِنْهُ عُضُوْ تَدَاعَ لَهُ سَائِرُ الْجَسَدِ بِالسَّهَرِ وَالْحُمَّى. If one part of the body feels pain, then the whole body would suffer two things, sahar and humma. Sahar is sleeplessness, you cannot sleep. And humma is fever. Rasulullah sallallahu alaihi wasallam is saying that if your finger is injured, if your foot is injured, any part of the body is injured and you feel that pain, you cannot sleep. And your body develops a fever because your body is trying to fight the bacteria, fight the infection. It's trying to fight the enemy, so the whole body gets involved in that process. That is the description Rasulullah sallallahu alaihi wasallam gave of the ummah. So if a Muslim in the east or in the west, south or north, whether it is in the center of the body or the tips, whether it's in the finger or the toes, you should feel the same pain as if it is happening to your own family. If you are only concerned about your own safety and the safety of your direct family, then there's something wrong. You're not really part of the body. Rasulullah sallallahu alaihi wasallam is saying that the ummah is one body. It doesn't matter whether they are split into different political states, or they are in different groups, or they belong to different madhahib. As long as this person is a Muslim, and a Muslim is a person whom has a sound belief in Allah Azza wa Jal, somebody who's not deviant, that's a Muslim. The thing is, sometimes we look at it, only me and my group are Muslims. Why? Because he doesn't follow my jama'ah. He's not following my way. As long as you cannot prove that that Muslim is a kafir, he's a Muslim. As long as you don't have evidence that such a person is a murtad, he is a Muslim. Whether he belongs to the same madhab, or the same group, or the same country, it doesn't make a difference. Now we all talk about the importance of having unity. If we talk about unity in terms of having one group and just abandoning all of these different jama'at and all of us, and we get rid of all of these different madhahib, and we'll all just be copies of each other, that's an impossible thing to have.

in each and every area. Therefore, we need Muslims to fill those thagarat, to fill those posts. Therefore, our approach would be different. Some people are into da'wah, some people will be into seeking ilm, some people will be into ibadah. People are different. Not everybody can be a copy of everyone else. People have different abilities. Some people make good scholars, some people make good imams, some people make good teachers, and some people make a good advisor. People are different. Some people, they are good at doing work. They're not really into talking and theory. They are good at doing the daily work that the Muslims need. Everybody is fulfilling a role. And we need to appreciate that. So what is meant by unity? It means when your brother is in need, you jump to help him. That is unity. Regardless of what his ideology is, as long as he is a Muslim. That is unity. So we need to fulfill the meaning of the hadith that this ummah is like al-jasad al-wahid idha ishtaka minhu udhu tada'a lahu sa'iru al-jasadi bis-sahri wal-humma. You need to feel the pain and suffering when you see what is happening to your brothers in other parts of the Muslim world. You need to be concerned about what's happening in Palestine and Iraq. You need to be concerned about what's happening in Kashmir, even though it's not your country. And some of these Muslim countries have problems among them. They have wars, they have political problems. But as a Muslim, it shouldn't make a difference to you. These governments are having problems with each other. But that nation, the Muslims in there are my brothers. That's how you should look at it. So we should have that concern for the Muslim ummah. مَنْ لَمْ يَهْتَمَّ بِأَمْرِ الْمُسْلِمِينَ فَلَيْسَ مِنْهُمْ. The one who is not concerned about the Muslims doesn't belong to them. And Rasulullah صلى الله عليه وسلم says, "Al-mar'u ma'a man ahab." A person would be with the ones he loves. You will be with the people you love on the Day of Judgment. If you have love of the Muslims, you will be with the Muslims on the Day of Judgment. If you have love for the kuffar, you will be with the kuffar on the Day of Judgment. That's how it works. That's the justice of Allah Azza wa Jal. Somebody who loves the Muslims will be with the Muslims and will follow them wherever they go. And that's why on the Day of Judgment, Rasulullah صلى الله عليه وسلم says, Allah Azza wa Jal will tell the people, follow the gods that you used to worship. So whoever used to worship the cross, will follow the cross. Whoever used to worship an idol, will follow the idol. Allah Azza wa Jal is telling them, if you didn't worship me, you cannot expect me to give you the ajr. Go to your gods and tell them to reward you on this day. And then Allah Azza wa Jal will take all of those false gods and throw them in hellfire, and their people will have to follow them. Because Allah Azza wa Jal is just. You did it for him, he will reward you. You did it for somebody else, you go and ask the ajr from the other god. And there's no gods besides Allah Azza wa Jal. Number three, a very important lesson, the consequences of betrayal. The consequences of forsaking a Muslim. Rasulullah sallallahu alayhi wa sallam says, المسلم أخو المسلم لا يظلمه ولا يخذله ولا يحقره. A Muslim is a brother of a Muslim. He does not oppress him. He does not betray him. And he does not give him up. And Rasulullah صلى الله عليه وسلم says in the other hadith, المسلم أخو المسلم لا يحقره, means you don't belittle him. In the other hadith it says, المسلم أخو المسلم لا يظلمه ولا يسلمه. A Muslim is a brother of a Muslim. He does not oppress him and he does not hand him over. You don't hand over a Muslim to the enemies of Allah Azza wa Jal. And this hadith is sahih, it's in Bukhari and Muslim. المسلم أخو المسلم لا يظلمه ولا يسلمه. These three cows, they handed over the white cow to the enemy. Now, what happens is, they thought that by doing that, they're securing themselves. They thought that they would be safe if they hand over this white cow. This white cow was outspoken, it was causing a lot of trouble, it was being accused of being a terrorist, so let him go, we don't want anything to do with him. Let him go to jail. But the thing is, they don't realize that it will come to you next. You will be next in line. So brothers, if you want to protect yourselves, now we're not talking about doing anything for your brother that is down. If you want to protect yourselves, you need to stop that. You need to stop such things from happening. Because as soon as you allow
one Muslim

0: Muslim to be taken, Allah Azza wa Jal does not help you anymore. You lose the assistance, the awn of Allah Azza wa Jal. من نفس عن مسلم كربة من كربات الدنيا نفس الله عنه كربة من كربات يوم القيامة. If you relieve the pain or suffering of your Muslim brother in dunya, Allah Azza wa Jal will relieve you of pain on the Day of Judgment. ومن سعى في حاجة أخيه المسلم سعى كان الله في عونه يوم القيامة. If you work to help your Muslim brother who is in need, Allah Azza wa Jal will help you when you are in need on the Day of Judgment. Now all of us know we cannot make it alone. Without the assistance and help of Allah Azza wa Jal, we cannot go anywhere. If you want the assistance of Allah to be on your side, jump to the assistance of your Muslim brother. That's how you will protect yourself. If you let him down, don't think that that will please your enemy. No, it won't. The enemy will carry on. Shaytan, take it as a rule. Shaytan will never be satisfied, will never be happy until he is able to destroy the entire ummah. Nothing will satisfy shaytan. If you try to please him by all means, it's not going to work. He has been our enemy since the time of Adam, and he will carry on being our enemy until the Day of Judgment. Don't think that you will please him and keep him quiet by feeding him one of your brothers. No. His hunger is never satisfied. His thirst is never quenched. If we betray or forsake, if we forsake a Muslim who is in need today, be assured that Allah Azza wa Jal will forsake us tomorrow. And brothers and sisters, for you who are living in the West, you are living in a dilemma. Your children are brought up in a non-Islamic environment and you're not going to be around. You're going to die. One day you're going to die and leave them behind. And only Allah knows what their fate will be. Possibly they could grow up into becoming non-Muslim. That's a possibility. We ask Allah Azza wa Jal that none of our children or go astray from the path of As-Sirat al-Mustaqim. But the thing is, you need to invest for the future of your children. You need to invest something for them to ensure that they will carry on the straight path. You don't want to be held accountable on the Day of Judgment and Allah Azza wa Jalla is telling you, you are the ones who brought your family to this land, therefore you are responsible for what they do in the future. And you will be responsible for generation after generation that comes. So you want to invest for your children. And the way you do that is by standing up for your brother who is in need of help. Allah Azza wa Jal will be there for you and will be there for your children. Because Rasulullah Sallallahu Alaihi Wasallam says in the hadith of Ibn Abbas, احفظ الله يحفظك احفظ الله تجده تجاهك. If you take care of the commands of Allah, Allah will take care of you. If you take care of the commands of Allah, you will find Allah with you. And how does that happen? Ibn Rajab al-Hanbali, he gives explanations of Hifdullah. He says, if you take care of the commands of Allah, Allah will take care of you. How will that happen? He says, number one, if you take care of Allah, Allah will take care of you by keeping you away from shubuhat and shahwat. Allah will save you from the vain desires, and He will save you from the doubts, doubts in iman. So that's one way Allah will save you. Second way, he said, Allah will take care of you in your old age. If you take care of the commands of Allah when you're young, Allah will take care of you when you're old. The third way, he said, if you take care of the commands of Allah, Allah will take care of your children. And he gives an example. He said in Surah Al-Kahf, in the story of Musa and Al-Khadr, when Al-Khadr rebuilt the wall that was about to fall down, Musa told him, why are you doing that? Why are you rebuilding this wall and these people are not going to pay us for it? What did Al-Khadr say? Al-Khadr said, وَأَمَّا الْجِدَارُ فَكَانَ لِغُلَامَيْنِ يَتِيمَيْنِ فِي الْمَدِينَةِ وَكَانَ تَحْتَهُ كَنْزٌ لَهُمَا. This wall belongs to two orphans and there's a treasure beneath it. And he said, I rebuilt it so that because if the wall falls down, the people will take away the treasure from the orphans. But if I rebuild it, then the orphans, when they grow old, and are adults, they can retrieve their treasure. And then he gives the reason why. He said, وَكَانَ أَبُوهُمَا صَالِحًا. The reason why I rebuilt it is because their father was righteous. These orphans are not yet at the age of puberty to be held accountable. So how can you know whether they are salihin or not? The reason why Allah protected for them their treasure is because their father was righteous. The father already passed away. But Allah Azza wa Jalla is taking care of his kids. He's taking care of his children. And Allah Azza wa Jalla sends Al-Khadr to go all the way to that village in order to rebuild the wall for those two orphans. Why? Because the father was righteous. So not only will Allah take care of your children when you're alive, Allah will take care of them after you pass away. What's better than that? Therefore, we need to take care of the commands of Allah. Don't think by ducking down, you will be protected and safe. You're not. You will be next. Now, dear brothers and sisters, we talked about this issue in general. However, some specifics in your city, in your own neighborhood. We're not talking about now things that are happening in Iraq or Palestine or somewhere else. In your own city and in this country, many Muslims have been arrested. You know, when you talk about Guantanamo Bay and all that stuff, there is a Guantanamo Bay in this country. There are 524 Muslims who are arrested under the new laws, and only two of them have been charged. You have over 520 Muslims who are locked up in jail and are left to rot in there, and there's no crime, they have not committed anything. There are no charges brought against them. And they're left there for months at end to just rot in those prison cells. What have you done for them? Your North African brothers who have nobody to help them in this country, and the Muslim community in this country is not doing anything for them, and they are left there years at end. One brother is telling me about the conditions of their families. These are poor brothers and sisters. Their families are left without any caretakers. They are suffering poverty, and nobody is doing anything for them. And recently there have been some British citizens who were arrested. Later on they were released because there was nothing against them. And one of them, he was beaten up by police when they arrested them. He did not resist at all. He raised up his hand. The police came in and started beating him up. And then what did they do? After he was bleeding and had a black eye and he was bleeding in his urine and blood was coming from his ears, the police put him in the posture of sujood. And they told him, "Where is your God now?" Insult to Islam, insult to our religion, insult to our ummah. You need to do something. We can't just sit there and watch. This is an insult to our religion. It's not just to the brother, it's an insult to Islam. You're bringing somebody and putting him in sujood, and then you're telling him, "Where is your God?" Allahu Akbar, you're trying to challenge Allah Azza wa Jal. Allah Azza wa Jal is just, and Allah Azza wa Jal is al-azim, al-qawi. Allah Azza wa Jal will revenge for himself. Allah Azza wa Jal does not need us. But the thing is, we cannot allow such things to happen, and we watch. We just sit there watching, doing nothing. Thinking by ducking down and by being quiet will be safe. If you don't stop it now, it's going to happen to you. It might happen to your wife. It might happen to your own daughter. You need to stop it in its tracks before it grows. So we ask you, there's a petition outside. You need to sign on that petition. And you need to do whatever you're capable of doing. This is a responsibility. It's hanging on your necks. It is something that you owe it to your Muslim brothers. That you owe it to your ummah. You owe it to Allah Azza wa Jal. You know, don't think that our religion is just, we talk about theoretical things and we stay away from what is happening to the ummah. That is why the Muslims in Spain lost Spain. Al-Maqarri, the classical Muslim historian, he said, and this was while the Muslim towns were falling down. Al-Maqarri says, the Muslim towns were being invaded by the Crusaders, one town after another, and they were falling one after another. And you can walk into the mosques of Andalus, and you can hear nothing about what's happening to the Muslims. فَلَا مُذَكِّرٍ وَلَا دَاعٍ. Nobody talks about it in the khutbah, nobody talks about it in the lessons, nothing. The scholars are talking about theoretical things, and they're leaving the ummah. And the ummah is being betrayed, and they're doing nothing. Ibn Hazm al-Andalusi, the famous scholar from al-Andalus, was so frustrated and fed up with the situation of the scholars and the imams of al-Andalus, he said, do not be deceived by these fusaq. He called them fusaq, corrupt. He said, don't be deceived by these fusaq who claim to be scholars while they are wearing the skins of sheep on hearts of wolves. He said, what are they doing? They're doing nothing for the ummah. The ummah is falling down, the ummah is being fought against, the land of al-Andalus is invaded, and they're talking about some other issues. So we need to stand up, we need to mobilize, we need to unify, we need to stand up and make our voice heard. And this is the ibadah, this is the ibadah that you're doing. It is the ibadah, you are worshipping Allah Azza wa Jal by assisting your brothers. And Allah Azza wa Jal will save it for you. In dunya, you will be rewarded for it, and in akhirah. And you're going to need it, because the ummah is going through fitan. Each and every one of us is going through fitan. We ask Allah Azza wa Jal to protect us, to protect our families, and to protect our descendants. أقول قولي هذا وأستغفر الله العظيم لي ولكم فاستغفروه إنه هو الغفور الرحيم. الحمد لله والصلاة والسلام على 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

0: I want to take you back to the beginning of when Allah subhanahu wa ta'ala created the first human being. And the reason I want to go back to that point, when Allah first created the first human being, I want to share with you an awareness of what the plot and the plan of the enemies of the human beings, the enemies of morals, the enemies of good, what they planned from that time until today, and will stay going till the hereafter. Iblis, first of all, was a jinn, and he had a position among the ranks of the angels. He actually worked among the angels, literally. But he wasn't an angel, he was a jinn made of fire. The angels are made of light. He had a special rank, he was God-fearing. He was devout. He was a worshipper, wallahi. And he believed in the oneness of God and his might and power and everything. And he turned to him, he was a righteous servant of God in every meaning of the word. However, something inside of his heart, when we say heart, we don't mean literally the organ that's pumping blood. When we say heart in Arabic, we mean the mind, something here, in here, something inside. If you change hearts, literally, you're not going to change that. That stays with you, the mind, something in here. Iblis had something in here, something that wasn't right. And Allah, He doesn't put that in you. But Allah gives you the opportunity, the circumstances to have it if you want to, depending on how you choose. This is the will of God. His knowledge is unbelievable. We cannot explain it. So Iblis, Allah tested Iblis. It was a test, and there were many other plans as well to this test. At the same time, the test of Iblis was also going to be a test for Adam alayhi salam, our father. And the test of Adam was also going to be a test for us. So Allah said to His angels one day, إِنِّي خَالِقٌ بَشَرًا مِّن طِينٍ. This is a test to the angels. He wanted to teach the angels something and wanted to teach us something by telling them this. What is it? He said to them, Oh my angels, I am about to create a creation, a being made of clay. Now the angels know that there are angels made of light and Allah had created the jinns made of fire. Allah only knows what else He has created before us. We don't know. We haven't been informed. But now the angels are told that a creature is going to be created from clay. Now the angels had known the jinns before what they had done. They shed blood and corrupted on earth. This earth was here before us. And the jinns lived here, and they still do, and they corrupted and shed blood. So Allah sent the angels down, and they actually had a battle, and they forced them out into the islands of the world. That's where their headquarters are. This is knowledge which Allah told us about. So the angels replied, أَتَجْعَلُ فِيهَا مَنْ يُفْسِدُ فِيهَا وَيَسْفِكُ الدِّمَاءِ وَنَحْنُ نُسَبِّحُ بِحَمْدِكَ وَنُقَدِّسُ لَكَ. They said, O our Lord, are you going to create a creature on earth that will shed blood again and corrupt again when we glorify your name and your and praise? They're not questioning, but they're asking to seek knowledge. They're confused. The jinns, look what they did. We don't understand the reason behind creating another creation when they're going to shed blood and corrupt. God did not explain it to them, because they will not understand until they see. So all he said was this, قَالَ إِنِّي أَعْلَمُ مَا لَا تَعْلَمُونَ. He said, I know that which you just do not know. So Allah created Adam alayhi salam.
1: Allah took dust from the earth, and that dust was taken from different parts of the earth. And you and I know that the soil on the earth is different colors. You have red, you have slightly lighter color, you have a darker color, you have different shades of brown and so on. So there were different shades and different colors. And He took these from different parts of the globe, from the valleys, from the mountaintops, from the sandy regions, from the rocky regions and so on. And Allah subhanahu wa ta'ala put it all together. This is why in mankind, nowadays we use the word genes. The genes within man. What do we understand? If something is in your genes, there is a likelihood that it will be passed on to your children, hereditary. So Adam alayhi salatu wasalam was created from different types, different colors and different qualities. So from his progeny, There are different colors. So Allah subhanahu wa ta'ala then speaks about how He created this man. Allah subhanahu wa ta'ala first had this dust, and then He added water to it, it became soil, and then He shaped it up, it became clay, and He left it. He left it for a while. Now, what was the size of Adam alayhi salatu wasalam? Very interestingly, the narration says, Situna dhira'an, 60 feet. And the hadith says, خَلَقَ اللَّهُ آدَمَ عَلَى صُورَتِهِ. Allah created Adam upon His image. Now, what is meant by this? When me and you were born, how were we created? A little seed began to multiply, and thereafter the form was given slowly but surely. But with Adam alayhi salam, it was different. Allah created him on His image from day one, which means he was already big, he already had size, he already had eyes. That is the meaning of creation in His image, not the image of Allah. But Adam was created in the image of Adam wholly. In those meters, he was already an adult when he was created.
0: When Allah created Adam alayhi salam, Iblis had heard the angels what they had asked, and everybody's talking about it. And Iblis, he's starting to think here, what is so special about this creature which God had created? Curiosity. And at the same time, something began to develop in his heart, a form of jealousy. Why? Here is Iblis among the rank of the angels, wanting to please his Lord, loves his Lord, wants to please him. And now something had come up which he had never anticipated, never thought of, and suddenly he feels something strange coming out. He could have controlled it, but he let it consume him. It was the jealousy. Jealousy began. So he went to look at this creature, and he saw it. It didn't look too impressive to him. It was made of clay, dark. It was dark in color because there was no soul in it. It was just clay. He tapped it and he kicked it, and it made a ringing sound. And he was able to flow through it. Because he's created from a less denser material, which is flames of fire, he was able to flow through this body. And he found, as in the hadith, he found that we were hollow. So he thought, you are a weak creature. That's what he thought. As time went, Allah left the body of Adam alayhi salam like that. And every time Iblis looked at it, he felt fear a bit. Looking at a dead body is quite frightening, isn't it? Well, imagine seeing something like that. Iblis saw it and he was frightened. But at the same time, he's trying to beat his fear and say, I'm better than you. You're not going to be better than me. Do whatever you want. He's not going to be better than me. I'm going to be better than him. What's so special about him? I will always be God's favorite. And I'm going to do everything about it to be that way. It's like that. Allah left him there until that jealousy developed more and more and more. And now it turned into proudiness, arrogance. Jealousy turned into proudiness. Allah created Adam, put his soul into him.
1: He blew the ruh, or the soul, into Adam alayhi salatu wasalam. Very interestingly, it started from the top, from the head. So the most honored organ that we have is the brain. That is what distinguishes us from the rest of creatures. We have a brain. Allah gave it life first before everything else. Then as the soul came, meaning as the life began to come, everything was turning into flesh and blood. From soil, it was becoming flesh and blood. And the brain came alive. Then the eyes came alive, and Adam alayhi salatu wasalam suddenly opened his eyes. Imagine what must have happened. An adult opening his eyes, granted full knowledge. Allah says in the Quran, we taught Adam alayhi salam the names of everything. So we brought everything that was in creation, and we told him, this is a tree, this is a stone, this is a mountain, so on. So he was already taught. He was not like us, when you're born and then you slowly learn, and you learn to say Allah, and then you learn to say something else, and then you learn to say daddy and mommy. No, it was not like that with Adam alayhi salatu wasalam. He already knew the words and the names of everything. So as his eyes opened, he saw the fruits of Jannah. So he's stretching out, but life had not yet come onto his legs. So he couldn't get there. And this is why the Quran says, man was always in a rush, always making haste. Then Allah subhanahu wa ta'ala, after He created Adam alayhi salatu wasalam, He instructed the angels to prostrate.
0: Story goes on, and He brought Adam alayhi salam before the angels. He said, and when your Lord brought Adam alayhi salam before the angels, he said to them, prostrate to Adam. Bow down to him on the ground, to Adam alayhi salam. Fasajadu. The angels all obeyed. There's a letter there. The letter before the word sajadu, which means they prostrated, there's a letter. It says fa, fasajadu. Fasajadu means they immediately prostrated. No hesitation. Then Allah says, illa Iblis. Except for Iblis, he didn't prostrate. Then Allah further explains why. Aba, he chose to refuse. He actually objected. He refused. So it was a conscious refusal. So you don't think that he couldn't. He could. But he consciously refused. The reason he refused is because he allowed himself to be proud. Proud as in not happy, arrogant. وَكَانَ مِنَ الْكَافِرِينَ And that resulted in him becoming among the disbelievers. He hid the truth, kafir. Literally, the word kafir means to hide the truth deep and to cover it up. That's what kafir means. Knowing the truth, hiding it, denying it. Denial of the truth, knowing it. Iblis explains. Allah says, قَالَ مَا مَنَعَكَ أَلَّا تَسْجُدَ لِمَا خَلَقْتُ بِيَدَيْ What prevented you, O Iblis, to prostrate to one who I have created with my own hands? Allah created him directly. What did Iblis respond? قَالَ أَنَا خَيْرٌ مِّنْهُ I am better than him. أَنَا خَيْرٌ مِّنْهُ I am better than him. Why? خَلَقْتَنِي النَّارِ You made me out of fire. وَخَلَقْتَهُ مِنَ الطِّينِ You made him out of clay. I'm from fire. He's from clay.
1: This was the first sin being committed against Allah subhanahu wa ta'ala. The first sin. He refused out of arrogance. I am much better than him. You made him from dust and you made me from fire. How can I prostrate to him? He must prostrate to me. Who is he?
0: Allah then said to him, okay, very well. Are you adamant about your decision? He said, I am adamant. Allah gave him chances. He continued. Then Allah finally said to him, I created him and I am the one who commanded you. You have disobeyed me outright and arrogantly. This is Iblis's reply. وَعِزَّتِكَ وَجَلَالِكَ He swore an oath by God's honor and his might. He knows God better than most people of today and of the past. In fact, maybe more than anyone who's existed except for the prophets. He knows Allah very well. By your might and by your power, I will lead them all astray. Allahu Akbar. Allahu Akbar. He swears by Allah's honor and might, acknowledging his might and honor, and then he tells him, what you've done, I'm going to wreck it. It's like saying, I believe you. You are more powerful than me, and you are mighty, and you can do anything you want. I know that. But you know what you've done? I'm going to wreck it. Allah said, okay, very well. Climb on top of any one of them that you are able to. Stafziz is an Arabic word used for climbing on a horse and steering it. And climb on top of the servants who want to be horses for you. And try to delude them away with your voice. Sabtik. What's Shaitan's voice? I'll leave it up to you to analyze what is Shaitan's voice, do you think? Since you can't hear him, what is his voice there for? And then he said, and try to delude them away by showing them materialism, materialistic things. Let them be involved in materialistic things, their cars and their homes and their clothes and their money and their this and their desires. And sharikhum, associate with them, like be a partner with their children. Use their children against them. And with their money, use their money against them. Wa'idhum, and give them false hopes or false promises. And also, in another verse, make them afraid. Make them afraid of poverty. That in the future they're going to get poor. So then they'll resort to haram. They'll resort to theft or to indecent types of haram jobs to earn their money or to indecent earnings, improper earnings. Make them afraid. They're going to get poor. You're going to lose out. You're going to be out on the street. So go and get haram. Do that. Allah is telling the shaitan to do that. Allah says, but the shaitan never promises anyone except deception. He does not mean anything he says. He knows you better than yourself, and he works step by step. He said, "Then, O my Lord, keep me alive until the day they are resurrected. Give me time." Allah says, "We will give you time, but not what you're asking, not until the day of resurrection. You want to escape death? No. We will give you time until the end of the world. When the hour goes, you will die with them. That's your time." Then Allah said to him, "But wait. Inna ibadi laysa laka alayhim sultan. My true servants, you will not have power over them. That's the only thing." Then Iblis replied, he said, "Okay, I will lead them all astray, illa ibadaka minhum al-mukhlasin, except your servants among them who are sincere." Those are the only types of people, my brothers and sisters, whom Iblis and the shayateen have absolutely no power over. The ones whose hearts are absolutely sincere. There's no hypocrisy in it. Repent to Allah when they do wrong. They feel regret when they've done wrong. They blame themselves when they've gone astray. And they complain to Allah. هذا وصلى الله على نبينا محمد وعلى آله وصحبه أجمعين. جزاكم الله خير. May Allah reward you. السلام عليكم ورحمة الله وبركاته.

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1: We're going to be a bit closer to home. You know the story, Eskom, the state power utility, and the conversation around black-owned businesses. Well, there's been an update on the story. 26 black-owned companies have been referred to National Treasury for possible blacklisting, and that has sparked serious reaction from the security industry. The question being raised not whether companies should be held accountable if there has been any wrongdoing. Of course they should. But the question is, was the process fair? Were the companies given a proper opportunity to respond, and what happens to the people whose lives depend on them? The Association of Black Security and Allied Businesses say some of the companies feel like they've been targeted, and it's raising concerns about whether there was due process. There are also allegations that some of the businesses have previously raised concerns upon wrongdoing at Eskom, and those allegations themselves need to be tested. So we're going to be trying to get more insight on this matter. So where does it stand? Where are we currently? And I will be speaking to Cindy Swa, spokesperson from NAPTOSA, and they're going to be giving us more insight on the story and what's all about. Cindy Swa, thank you so much for joining us. Welcome to the show. Really appreciate it.
2: Thank you, Slilo, for inviting us. In fact, the association is called the Association of Private Security Owners of South Africa.
1: Yes, TAPOSA. Yes, yes. No, TAPOSA. Thank you so much. Thank you so much for making that clear. I want to start with the basics. Just give us a bit more background on the story. 26 black-owned security companies being targeted by Eskom. Why really? What's the background here?
2: I have a problem with Eskom setting up a committee, a supplier disciplinary committee or review committee that would look into companies that have had certain transgressions from committing fraud and from being corrupt and stuff, and being brought to book or being able to be made accountable with regards to that. You should understand that the utility itself has been riddled with companies and collusion internally in terms of the officials that are within Eskom, and also in terms of the suppliers of Eskom, in terms of being able to embark on corrupt activities. It has been made public. But what we are saying is that within those companies that have been identified, so now we are going into this 26 companies that we actually alluded to when you introduced the topic. What we're saying is that when they were going through that particular review, because of certain things that actually happened in the past, you would remember that in the private security industry space, there's a number of security companies that are rendering services to actually to Eskom. And in that regard, there's also companies as well that raised an alarm with some shenanigans that actually transpired some years ago in Eskom that are actually involved the former security manager of Eskom currently that was subsequently suspended and over some years has been fired. And you know, within that, there was a cabal even during that time. But as an association, because we're representing those companies, we actually came out and actually exposed that there was this shenanigans taking place where 500 million was actually, on an emergency contract. It was a contract that was actually issued by Eskom, in which at that time, that 500 million was actually spent in 3 months. And there was no procurement process that were followed, and there was a flawed process that was followed. So we exposed that. And those, some of those companies that we're actually talking about that are in that 26 list that has been referred to the National Treasury, are those companies that belong to the association. And some of those people that belong to those companies are people that are holding positions within that particular organization that exposed this. So we feel as if like this is just like an agenda or a vendetta where these companies have now been clapped with those that have conducted fraud and fraudulent activities, and they have been referred to the Treasury Department for the Treasury to actually blacklist those companies from doing business with the state for 7 years. And now if you look at the particular situation as well, if you look at the merits in which these companies have been clubbed together as being fraud, and their directors as well as have committed that fraud and whatever it is that they're talking about in terms of corruption. One of those companies or some of two of those companies, there was nothing about fraud and corruption. In fact, we've got a report that was submitted by Eskom or was given to that company by Eskom when they requested the copy of the allegations. It has got nothing to do with fraud. It has got everything.

0: it's an agenda against the very same companies that are whistleblowers, that are actually talking, that are actually coming up and talking about issues of corruption, and that cabal within Eskom has got a vested interest in ensuring that those companies actually do not do business. And in been coming back in terms of whatever it is that they have done before, they decided that they are going to be going to embark on this particular process in which they're going to be subjecting the, those companies in terms of those punitive measures. But the National Treasury, I think that is the most disappointing aspect, that when they referred the whole thing to the National Treasury, clapping those companies, the National Treasury did not even give these companies a right of reply. They just willy-nilly blacklisted from these companies from doing business with the state for 7 years. Can you just imagine how many security officers are going to be affected? Because if you are going to be barred, if you're going to bar those companies from doing business with the state, that means that these companies are not going to be paid. And also on the conditions of Eskom in terms of them indicating that they're going to be referring these companies from some disciplinary measures, whatever it is, they have not been paying them for even 24 months. So you understand that the modus operandi is just to destroy these companies so that these companies are in a brink of collapse. They become not operational. They cannot be able to pay workers. They are heavily in debt because they've got to be borrow money for them to be able to make sure that they keep afloat. It is the most serious thing that I've never seen, just because people want to be able to settle scores.
1: In simple terms here, is Taposa saying these companies did nothing wrong, or is your concern fundamentally about how the process was handled?
0: So it's twofold. One is that some of those companies, I'm not saying that the 26 companies were not at fault, because remember, it's not only private security companies that have been referred amongst that list of 26 companies. It's not only private security companies that have been referred to the National Treasury. And we're not saying that the 26 companies, all of them are innocent. No. What we are saying is that Eskom has got every right for them to be able, as I had said, to identify maladministration, corruption activities that is happening, and refer any company that has done wrongdoing to the National Treasury for it to be blacklisted. It's their right. They need to actually do that. Mm-hmm. Now, the companies that we are actually referring to are companies that did not even do anything with regards to what Eskom has, the allegations that has been leveled against them by Eskom. It has got to do with operational reasons. And operational reasons that I'm actually talking about is also about these companies. They even went as far as being able to submit reports, written submission, to indicate that this is an operational issue, this is an SLA issue, this issue was 10 years ago. One had got to do with something with regards to the national key point in terms of certain documentation that was supposed to be submitted, which in terms of the processes that has to happen, it was undertaken by that particular entity. Then the second part, it was about an erroneous charge of a security officer in that NKP site, in which the company was accountable. Tell me how many companies in the private security industry undergo that with stolen firearms as well. In terms of this particular company and in an additional company that was referred to the National Treasury that we're actually referring to, they did nothing wrong. The problem here, it's that part, but the second part as well, it's the process that has been followed. It's the fact that these companies were not even given an opportunity to defend themselves. And when they request through PAJA and go to court, and even, can you just imagine that first you are not being paid for 24 months, and then you take the matter to actually to court because it is your own expense. You need to be able to defend themselves. They're not even given an opportunity for them to be able to defend themselves. So the whole process that has been undertaken by Eskom in terms of referring these companies to be blacklisted is completely, totally flawed. And it is not fair to those particular companies, because if you look at all of them, there's none of them that were were questioned. I'm talking about even the very same company that was fingered to have had their hands in a cookie jar of that 500 million that was given to them willy-nilly without accountability. They're still enjoying contracts with Eskom. They still have evergreen contracts with Eskom. They've still been given millions of business and contracts by Eskom because they've got influence, because they're colluding with people internally, and nobody's taking them to task. Now the SIU has investigated them, and nobody, not amongst the 26 companies that have been referred to the National Treasury. Why are you being unfair in terms of being able to be selective in terms of processes? Why are you only patching certain companies that are speaking out with regards to the issues of corruption and fraud and refer them to be blacklisted with the state? Remember also, even those companies are not only in the security industry. They also do other businesses with other departments. They're also in other sectors as well, in terms of transport and such. And if you are blacklisting them, that means you are blacklisting them holistically in terms of them being able to even do anything with the state, in any business with the state. How do you do that just because you want to settle scores as officials of government?
1: Very, very concerning, Sindhu. Unfortunately, we have run out of time. We're going to leave it there for now, but this is a story we continue to follow quite closely. Really appreciate your time. Thank you.
0: Thank you very much.
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3: 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It's a new era. Salam Media. Humanitarian journalism. Breaking stereotypes, moving boundaries, joining hands. Salam Media. Humanity sets the agenda.
1: We're going to be moving on to Durban now, where leaders from across Southern Africa have been meeting for the 46th SADC Summit, if I'm not mistaken. And South Africa has taken over the chair of the regional bloc. President Cyril Ramaphosa is now at the helm for the next year. And this is all the while, illegal migration has been grabbing a lot of attention here in South Africa. We all know the story. Southern Africa, migration, immigration, whether illegal or legal, has been dominating the headlines for the last couple of months, particularly with some of the protests that we've seen that are calling for stronger action against undocumented migrants in particular. But the summit in itself and its agenda is much, much bigger than migration. I think it would be a missed opportunity to only reduce it to that. There's a lot that was spoken about, whether it's regional trade, industrialization of the bloc, infrastructure, agriculture, critical minerals, energy, food security, peace and security, and ultimately whether SADC can become a stronger economic bloc. There's also a very, very practical question for ordinary people across the region. What does SADC actually deliver for them? Do they connect with what that organization represents? And we're going to be answering some of those questions. I will be speaking to a very, very good friend of the show, researcher at the Vets Faculty of Humanities, Kwinyai Taravinga, who's joining us via our virtual platform. Kwinyai, good morning. Thank you so much for joining us. Always a pleasure.
7: Good morning, Salelo. The pleasure is always mine. Thank you.
1: There you go. I want to start with the summit in itself, reflecting on it from your perspective. What are some of the, you know, important aspects of it, or some really, really important takes from what has been transpiring in Durban for the last couple of weeks and ultimately the last couple of days as the

0: materials, yet we should be actually processing them here. So I think that was a key takeaway for me. I thought that was very important. And I think the second important thing, obviously, I think you touched on this issue of migration, but I loved how President Ramaphosa ensured that his discussion was more around the issue of governance, basically challenging leaders in the region to address governance issues in their countries with the hope of maybe mitigating this challenge of migration. So those are the two key takeaways for me.
1: I want to focus on South Africa because for the next year now, SAU will be at the helm. It'll be, the chair of the SADC bloc. What do you think should be some of the key priorities for South Africa here? There's been a lot of conversations around SADC being a very toothless organization. And I think these days you can almost say this about every organization, whether it's the AUs, the UN. It doesn't look like these kinds of consortium of different countries coming together have an impact on the lived and true realities of the people on the ground. With that in mind, what should South Africa be prioritizing over the next year to make sure that SADC has a bit of bite to it, so to say?
0: So I think over the last few years, we've seen that South Africa has been the paragon of democracy on the continent. And I think this is something that's at the heart of South Africa's foreign policy. And I think this is, again, something that South Africa is going to leverage on going forward as the chair of SADC. So if you remember, again, in President Ramaphosa's remarks, one of the things he spoke about was, again, this issue of governance, talking about the fact that, you know, it's important that leaders adhere to principles of democracy, again, to mitigate this idea of migration that we've spoken about. But I think more importantly, an important role that South Africa is going to play is, again, the point I made earlier, particularly this idea of economies and this idea of infrastructure, because it's really important that we find a way to ensure that these natural resources benefit Southern Africa within the context of SADC. And another point that President Ramaphosa made was this idea of regional integration, to say that SADC is moving at a very slow pace. And I was sensing that President Ramaphosa wants SADC to move faster. And I think this is something that South Africa will ensure will happen during the next year.
1: I want to broaden the conversation a bit and look at some of the biggest issues in the SADC region right now that maybe we would say require immediate attention. From your perspective, what would some of those be? And do you think they've been tackled quite enough from the summit?
0: So I think it goes back to the point you made earlier about how SADC is viewed. And a lot of these issues have been discussed as SADC being a toothless dog or SADC failing to hold certain leaders accountable. I tend to be of a different belief. I think SADC has done, they could do better, of course, but I think they've done well under the circumstances. So if you look from a regional perspective, for example, some of the political crises that we've seen in Southern Africa, to a certain extent, these have been addressed within the particular region. So I think for me, what I would want to sort of, you know, get to the heart of when it comes to SADC is, again, this idea of democracy, holding leaders accountable. That is something that was also spoken about. More importantly, infrastructure. I think infrastructure is very important because we spoke a lot about our natural resources, but we also forget that our natural resources need the infrastructure that will allow us to extract those natural resources and then use them to benefit our economy. And not only that, but infrastructure also speaks to our road networks. We need better road networks in Southern Africa that can then also help us in terms of utilizing these particular natural resources that we're talking about. And another important thing is this idea of democracy and constitutionalism. I also think that's very, very important for us. So I think these are factors that we also need to take into consideration.
1: I want to touch on two, I think, issues that, came quite strongly from this summit outside of the conversation around migration, because as I mentioned in my intro, it would be almost a missed opportunity to only reduce the summit to the conversation of migration, as much as it is critical and important. But I think as a bloc, there's still a lot more that we need to talk about, and then migration can't be the overall marker coming out of the summit. You mentioned President Cyril Ramaphosa. He spoke a lot about regional integration. From SADC's perspective.

0: perspective, looking at the different countries, what would that actually mean for ordinary people? What would it look like? And another big focus was on industrialization. And my question on that is, can SADC really build regional industries together, the countries within the bloc?
1: So if we go back to the history of SADC, I think one of the key factors for SADC was obviously ensuring that apartheid would end in South Africa. That was the first issue. But secondly, if you look at the history again, it shows us that when SADC was formed, each country had a specific role to play. So for example, Zimbabwe was in charge of agriculture. I think Mozambique was in charge of security, if I remember correctly. But every country had a role to play within that particular context of the role of SADC. And I think this is the foundation that I think has been lost along the years. And if we can go back to that, to say what exactly is the role of each country in SADC, this will help us to move forward. So in African politics, we often talk about how the biggest challenge post-apartheid or post-independence is what to do with this freedom that we have. And I think this is the question that SADC is meant to be answering, to say what is the national question concerning SADC? And when we then make this link to regional integration, what does that then look like for the broader context? Because SADC is not in isolation. There are also other regional bodies such as the AU, which sort of captures the entire African continent. But there are also regions such as ECOWAS. What are the lessons that can be drawn from those other regions? And this is where I think SADC can also be working on in terms of improving its stature in Southern Africa.
0: Very, very important. I want to have a conversation around, a question you touched on, and I think it was President Emmerson Mnangagwa of Zimbabwe that also mentioned it, the conversation around mineral beneficiation. For countries like South Africa, like Zimbabwe, like Zambia, like DRC, what would that actually look like, you know, when we're saying, well, we're not going to be exporting a lot of our minerals as raw as they are, but there should be some kind of beneficiation internally within some of the SADC countries?
1: So essentially, I think the point there is, I think the broader point there is that these natural resources need to benefit our countries, right? And if we don't have the infrastructure, particularly within the context of regional integration, it becomes very difficult. And we then end up continuing to ask this particular question, why are we so resource rich, but our economies are not reflecting that? And I think this is the point that the leaders were trying to make. You say in Zimbabwe, we have lithium. So I think South Africa and Zimbabwe are probably the biggest lithium producers on the continent. But how is that reflecting on our economies? How is that affecting the common man, as you've spoken about? This is where I think the leaders were trying to sort of get to say, while we are rich with these natural resources, it's more of a matter of how can these resources actually benefit us? And this is where I think SADC was also trying to work on. But the idea of infrastructure there, I think, is very important. And I think this is where we also need to focus on.
0: Let's talk about, you know, the region itself, when you compare it to some of the other regions within the continent, whether it's ECOWAS or, the East African bloc also. How would you say SADC has fared over the years? It has always been lauded as being the region on the African continent that has kept, a relatively, stable, I think, bloc for quite some time now with economic growth that is sufficient. But over the years, you look at some of the countries within the bloc not growing at a rate that you'd like them to grow, not being as stable as traditionally as you'd expect them to, and also democracy, as you mentioned, being a very, very important conversation and a point of contention on some of these countries. Looking at the stability of the bloc in itself over the years, coming from this 46th summit, how would you encapsulate it?
1: So basically, I think an important point here, I think that you also raise, is that, again, I keep going back to the history of SADC and what the role of SADC was when it was originally created. And we have, in Southern Africa, there's a strong nationalist history. So political parties like the ANC, which is the oldest liberation movement in Africa, have parties like SWAPO in Namibia. You have parties like Frelimo in Mozambique. You have parties like ZANU-PF in Zimbabwe. These parties were at the heart of the formation of SADC and the role that it plays. So I think what we currently seeing within the context of democracy is this idea of a nationalist movement that is now a political party, that is now a governing entity, which is what SADC is from a contemporary perspective. It's essentially now a government entity that has evolved from a nationalist movement to a governing body. And within that context, we then have these discussions of democracy that we are having.
2: Mm.
1: But in terms of stability, I think other than Mozambique and Madagascar, there've been, you know, certain levels of stability in this particular region. And I think at the heart of that is the fact that there's been a strong ideological belief, which is this idea of democracy, at least in theory. In practice, it's obviously been difficult, as we've seen with countries like Zimbabwe over the last few years, where SADC has had to intervene, particularly in 2008. We're seeing currently with the current election in Zambia, where SADC is also playing a very important role as an observer. And SADC has played big roles, particularly in Botswana, and they just ended election as well. There was instances, if you listen to Thabo Mbeki speak, you hear him talk about how in some instances when Southern African leaders were sort of going astray, it was the region that sort of called leaders to book. But that was a few years ago. But
0: yeah,
1: currently, we're seeing that the problems have obviously evolved. But I think SADC as an entity in terms of, in politics, we talk about it from a theoretical perspective. From a theoretical perspective, it is a sound body, but it's more now about implementation.
0: No, most definitely. Agriculture and food security. I think it featured quite prominently on the agenda. Looking at climate change, and countries in the SADC region have been prone, to the implications of climate change over the years. Do you think that aspect, was quite, forthcoming, in this summit, and can the region itself become more food secure, most importantly by working together, because it looks and feels like there will be a lot of challenges in that aspect going forward?
1: Yes, most certainly. I think when we look at it within the context of agriculture, I'd like to think that majority of the economies in Southern Africa, and maybe you can also argue to say that on the African continent as a whole, majority of them are agrarian by nature, therefore meaning that agriculture is central to the economies. I know this is common practice in Zimbabwe, where the agriculture is at the heart of the economy, and this extends to the SADC region. As I mentioned earlier, if you look at the formation of SADC, Zimbabwe was in charge of agriculture essentially. That's how strong the economy was during that particular period. But now things have sort of evolved. But more important, I think there's another link that we also need to take into consideration here, which is the idea of regional integration. To say that if SADC, particularly from an institutional perspective, is sound, by sound I mean that it's a strong institutional setup, then these issues like agriculture will then come to the fore. But more importantly, essentially no country will starve because there's a strong institution which should be SADC. But unfortunately, there are challenges such as climate change. But again, from a regional integration perspective, that becomes important. Because like I said, SADC is not in isolation. So for example, if there's a drought in SADC, we should be able to then use our, different bodies to draw from in order for us to address this issue of agriculture. And more importantly, just as we wrap up this particular point, I think an important aspect that we also need to look at is water. Water governance, I think, is also very essential. And I think that is also something that SADC should also be looking at, because water, particularly within our transboundary borders, we know, for example, Johannesburg gets its water from Lesotho. These are also, I think, entities that we also need to work on and improve on. And this will also then help us with the agriculture, and then in turn will also help us with our economies.
0: I didn't want to talk about migration, but obviously you can't ignore it. And I'm being told in my ear that we definitely need to touch on it. Just one simple question. How SADC should be dealing with migration without, simply turning the region into a collection of harder borders, as many would prefer. And also the conversation around South Africa, you know, which often complains that it carries too much of the economic burden in the bloc, in the region. Would you say that criticism is fair? And also from the other side, do South Africa's neighbors sometimes see South Africa as trying to almost dominate the region, as it were, and you get a bit of pushback and resistance in a lot of different forms, like we've seen, you know, from this summit, from countries like Mozambique and Zimbabwe, in different agreements that should have been signed or, you know, agreed upon?
1: I think because of the nature, so I'll answer your question backwards.
0: Yeah.
1: I think because of the nature of South Africa's stature on the continent, being one of the largest economies, they're always going to yield some sort of influence, and some smaller countries will obviously feel that, you know, this is unfair. But again, this is how the regional continent works. This is how countries work. Countries are powerful and they obviously exercise that particular power.
0: Mm.
1: But to answer your question about migration, I think Cyril Ramaphosa's statement, I think, was very telling. He didn't address it directly. He spoke about it more from the context and the point of governance, which I think is extremely important. To say that we need these countries in SADC, for example, to be more democratic. As we know, from a basic discussion of migration, we have push and pull factors. Some people move for better opportunities, whilst others are then pushed to move. We need to now be interrogating why are people leaving their countries then to go to South Africa and other countries from this point of migration. And you'll find that it's a governance issue. Economies are not growing. Governments and on the continent are not really serving their people. We have presidents extending their stay in power. We have constitutions changing to serve the, you know, incumbent leaders. We have elections that are highly contested, but these elections are not free and fair. They do not represent the will of the people. Where the will of the people is presented, it is subverted by very strong force by the state. And I think this is what we need to be addressing as SADC, to say that the real challenge here is a governance one. It is the governments that are failing to serve their people. And as a result of that, we then have this idea of migration. We always, when we read about migration, one of the things that people who migrate say is that no one leaves their country willingly. They are forced to. And we need to be interrogating why are people forced to leave their countries. And I think it's more of a governance issue. And I think this is what President Ramaphosa was touching on when he then mentioned the fact that we really need to be addressing our governance issues. We really need to be adhering more to democratic principles, mm-hmm. because then these serve our citizens, and this will then ideally stop citizens from then, you know, moving into countries illegally and causing the challenges as we're seeing in South Africa currently.
0: There we go. 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Always a pleasure having you on the show, and I hope we chat again soon.
1: Thank you so much. Much appreciated.
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0: We're going to be switching gears now. We'll be talking trade. And this one could have a very, very real and significant impact on South African businesses and jobs. There's been some good news, if I can call it that, coming from the United States of America, Washington to be specific. The U.S. Senate has approved an extension of the African Growth and Opportunity Act, AGOA. This is through to the end of 2028, so it might outlive the Donald Trump era. If you're new to AGOA, you don't quite understand what it is. Well, it essentially gives qualifying African countries preferential, largely duty-free access to the very, very massive American market. And for us, South Africa specifically, that's very important. But there's always been a but when it comes to international trade. And whether or not, as South Africans, we should see this as a completely clean victory just yet. The legislation still has to clear some of the U.S. House, you know, requirements and also reach President Donald Trump for signature. This is even though extension becomes law in South Africa's position is not completely secure, knowing and understanding some of the issues we've had with Washington over the last couple of years. But yeah, this review could see us being part and parcel of some of the countries that still make up AGOA, and that would give South Africa some breathing room, but not necessarily certainty as you'd like it to. And it comes at a time, as I mentioned, that South Africa and the US have seen a strain, pressure, enormous pressure when it comes to our diplomatic ties. And yeah, we'll be touching on that. We'll be joined by Donald McKay, founder of XA Global Trade Advisors, to unpack how significant this move is, particularly for South Africans that are doing business in the very, very big US of A market. Donald, good morning. Thank you so much for joining us. Always a pleasure having you on the show.
10: Morning.
0: Let me get your initial reaction. AGOA extension seems to be on the cards from South Africa's perspective. How should we be viewing this news? Have we actually got a bit of reprieve here?
10: Well, it's better than not getting it, but we shouldn't overstate the scale of the benefit. So let me perhaps put that into some context. About 50% of what we send to the US is precious metals and minerals. That is unaffected because there are no tariffs on those products into the US. So think gold, platinum, etc. Nothing gets paid there, so AGOA has no effect. The single biggest beneficiary before the Trump tariff madness last year was the automotive industry, which had a benefit which equated to around 2.5% of there was a 2.5% duty on cars that didn't come from an AGOA country. And so there was an advantage there, but that has disappeared now because President Trump imposed those national security Section 232 duties, which effectively wiped that out because now all cars attracted 25% duty. And so AGOA doesn't really change anything. Where it does make a difference, though, is in agriculture. So you will recall President Trump's Liberation Day tariffs were recently overturned in court, and he then replaced them with a different mechanism called the Section 301 tariff. South Africa got a 12.5%, and some other countries got a 10%. This sits on top of whatever the normal duty is. So the AGOA gives us the benefit of removing the normal duties underneath that. So, you know, on citrus, on table grapes, etc., we definitely benefit now from AGOA. But on pretty much everything else, it doesn't really make a difference.
0: I want to talk about access to the American market. I think there was a time where there was a lot of nervousness from a lot of South Africans, you know, when Donald Trump came out with some very scathing allegations against us. And there were conversations on whether or not we could make up part of AGOA going forward. But fundamentally, just how important is the American market to South African businesses? And would we feel an impact if AGOA disappeared altogether? Who would feel that pain first internally here in the country?
10: Yeah, so we must not equate the US market with AGOA because they're two very, very different things.
0: Oh.
10: AGOA gives preferential access on a relatively small portion of goods that are traded into the US. The US is very important. I would argue if you're not in agriculture, AGOA probably doesn't make a difference in your life. If you are in agriculture, it definitely does give you a benefit. So we wouldn't want to lose it. But you know, it is, in the greater scheme of things, the AGOA benefits are not significant enough that if we were to lose them, that we would in any way be devastated.
0: Very, very important. I want to come back to America itself because the U.S. Senate has approved extension, I think, till 2028. Why isn't this a done deal yet? What more needs to be done to make sure that, you know, South Africans, those that are in agriculture, as you mentioned, and those that are doing business within the confinements of AGOA get that side of relief?
10: Yeah, so that's a hard question to answer because President Trump is probably the most unpredictable president in the world at the moment. And so we don't actually know if he is going to sign off at the end. Who knows what might upset him between now and then that might cause him to not sign off. So we do need the sign off to happen. And until it happens, the benefits are not actually locked in place yet. So we shall have to see. But also it's important to note that although AGOA benefits us in the sense that when we sell into the US and the US importers don't pay the duty, they're more likely to buy from us. It is important to note that the benefit truly does sit with the importer, not the producer. We get access to the market, but they have to do the purchasing. So we also have to see which way the importers decide to play this.
0: And when we talk about, you know, this extension, I think the one fundamental thing that I'm gathering from it is, if AGOA does survive, but other tariffs remain, then there wouldn't be a lot of reprieve, from South African exporters. Would that analysis be accurate?
10: Yeah, so I think what matters the most is that if the same tariff is applied to every country around the world, then we're fine because everyone's in the same boat. Where it becomes problematic is the situation we had with the Liberation Day tariffs, where we were getting 30%. Many of our competitor countries like Chile and Peru were at 15%. That is genuinely harmful to us. But if the other tariffs are at the same level, then AGOA still has value to us. It's a split level, like it is now, where the you know, we're at 12.5% and many other countries are at 10%. It still has a benefit because it puts us roughly in line with the others. But our trade to the US is effectively 50% mined goods and cause, but cause has now disappeared, and then agriculture. There's very, very little else that we send to the US of any significance.
0: Very, very interesting. Finally, Donna, before I let you go, if you're a South African business owner exporting to America today, should you be relieved or should you still be having a bit of a sense of uncertainty and worry?
10: Yeah, you should be relieved. I mean, I don't mean to make this out like it's not a good thing. It is a good thing. But I would also recommend to anyone exporting to the US that you begin carefully looking at alternative markets you can take your product to. Because the US has become an unbelievably unreliable trading partner, and that has negative consequences. So I would begin trying to find other places you can begin to take your product to.
0: There we go. Donald McKay, founder of XA Global Trade Advisors. Always a pleasure having you on air. Really appreciate it.
10: You're welcome. Bye-bye.
0: The following is a paid political advertisement by the Al-Jama'a Political Party.
2: 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Roads will be fixed, refuse will be removed, and personal safety in your homes, streets, parks, and pathways to the local shops and shopping malls will be our top priority. 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That is the Al-Jama'a effect, South Africa's alternative political party, the Al-Jama'a effect.
0: That was a paid political advertisement by the Al-Jama'a Political Party.
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0: to a story that's very, very concerning. South African students who travel to Germany on what is supposed to be a fully funded scholarship find themselves in a lot of trouble and uncertainty. The Department of Higher Education and Training's Fundat Germany Scholarship was meant to cover key costs for students studying abroad in Germany specifically, including administration, health insurance, and monthly living allowances. But students say they've been left out of pocket, with some claiming that delayed or incomplete payments have actually affected their ability to access university systems and complete their academic work. One student, Zamokuhle Moloi, not their real name, it's an alias name, is studying at Constructor University in Bremen. Zamokuhle says students have faced payment problems since the beginning of the 2025 academic year, and some of the financial commitments have unfortunately had to be covered from their own pockets. And you can just imagine someone who's in South Africa went to a foreign country in hopes that they'll get a fully funded scholarship, now ultimately having to fund it from their own pockets. And yeah, it raises very, very, I think, concerning questions of how this scholarship actually works. Apparently, students were supposed to receive around 150 euros, which they say simply not enough to meet the cost of living in Germany, which I think we would all agree. And then there's a particularly worrying issue involving health insurance. Countries like Germany, to be able to reside there as a migrant or someone that's there on a student visa, require having health insurance. And that also hasn't been taken care of. So we're going to be looking at depth into the story and trying to understand how is it affected some of the students that are studying in Germany at this point. And as I mentioned, we'll be speaking to Zamokuhle Moloi, that's an alias name, just to protect their identity so that they're not targeted. That's the name that we're going to be giving our guest this morning, and they're joining us from Germany. Zamokuhle, good morning. Thank you so much for chatting to us on News and Views. Really appreciate you giving us your time.
14: Good morning, Mr. Lionel. Can you hear me clearly?
0: Loud and clear, loud and clear.
14: Thank you so, so much. And I must say, I'm still in South Africa.
0: Okay.
14: But some people have already left as per the contract, yes.
0: All right. No, thank you for clearing that up. I want to kickstart the conversation with maybe you giving us an insight on the genesis of the story, and maybe a bit of background on what the scholarship was all about and what were you promised when you accepted it.
14: Definitely. So in essence, the former Minister of Higher Education and Training, that is a South African government, that is Dr. Nobuhle, she advertised, not necessarily from her personal social media account, but a scholarship that is called DHET, the acronym for Department of Higher Education and Training, Funda Germany, was advertised. So the sole synopsis was, it was a fully funded scholarship that covers your tuition fees, your accommodation, your meal plans, as well as laptops covered. And also there's a monthly living allowance, otherwise known as a stipend. So students across the South African landscape, they applied from different walks of life. And we were contacted, because I remember I got admission from the institution first, and I was admitted for a preparatory course cited as International Foundation Year. So after that, we had numerous info sessions with the Department of Higher Education and Training, where they were so much clear that they're not funding International Foundation Year. Then in June of 2025, I got an email that I must fill in a Microsoft form about the interview date that I'm available on, because they had a time frame within those dates. Long and short, had the interview, got awarded the scholarship on merit to start my International Foundation Year. Now, Silayelo, to place you on par within this, there are people enrolled for the PhD, there are people enrolled for the master's degree, there are people enrolled for the bachelor's degree. And I must clarify for you, the Department of Higher Education and Training has a cluster, or otherwise a division, that is cited as International Scholarships Division. So this is an organ within the body, right?
0: Mm.
14: So the organ that is the International Scholarships Division is the one that is responsible for the administration, the facilitation, the finances, etc. Obviously, it's under the hub or the umbrella of the Department of Higher Education and Training. So long and short, Our cohort was the highest cohort ever. We were about 100 and plus, including the masters as well as the bachelors. So before we left for South Africa, when it was supposed to be August, we had delayed issues of our departure. I remember I landed in Bremen, that is the city where the campus is situated, on the 25th of September. Yet my academic commencement was on the 1st. Mind you, Silayelo, this institution is not hybrid enough. My particular preparatory course was in person, and it wasn't offering hybrid classes. If anything, it was hosting a class in person and broadcasting it to me through Microsoft Teams. So by virtue of default, it's not an online class like how your VIT is doing nowadays, your UNISA is doing. If anything, it's more of a broadcasting, like how people are watching you right now, broadcasting a studio session to people that are with you in person, like how would you be having this interview in person? Meaning I'm not really engaged by the lecturers themselves. Apparently, it's not the fault of the institution because we're just part of the parcel. And also do be aware that the German government was not involved in the administration of this because this is a private university. So already, Slayel, your taxpaying money is contributing to students that are studying at a private university. Think of your EduVo, your Vega, your Mencosa, etc. We are studying in a private university in a first world country, paying in euros through our parents' taxpaying money. When I say our parents, I'm not referring to my biological parents only. I'm talking about every South African that is contributing to tax, where the South African revenue system is taking so much from you guys. Long and short, we were late because of the issues of the visas. Visa were not rejected, but the appointments were acquired late. I did my visa at the embassy in Pretoria, and they went through my contract and they accepted me. But here's an interesting part. Students that were residing in the Western Cape, because there's a consulate in Cape Town for the German government, not the embassy, consulate, that also facilitates the visa applications. It was rejecting students, Lael, on the basis that the 150, that is a 150 euros, is not enough as a monthly allowance for the cost of living in Germany, which is now raising a very, very interesting eyebrow. Because why in the first place was the embassy in Pretoria approving us on the basis of the contract, when it's articulated on the contract that we're going to be receiving a stipend, otherwise known as a monthly allowance of 150 euros. But when we got there, Silayelo, we adapted and assimilated. You know the resilience of South Africans. But what I want to tell you that even this amount was not enough because it was accompanied by a what we call an administration fee that is cited as a settlement allowance, which is about 16,000 rand. So the net in total was about 32,000. And if I tell you that when we got there, we realized that the institution does not have computer facilities. Think of your personal computer being the one that is responsible for you. Now, amongst the plethora slide, which gets more interesting, we have software development students. We have computer science students. Now, it's interesting because my core degree is your earth and environment. I don't even need coding that much because we're in a latter day where the world is assimilating to digitalization. So now you have to use your personal computers. Now, let us place each other on par here. The socioeconomic background for each and every one of us is not the same. Some people, they had personal computers that their parents had even bought them anew. Some people were using their previous computers, like in Zamobuhle's case, that is me. Some people did not own personal computers. Some of them were too stale, and the condition that they were in were not okay. And now we had reiterated at the orientation about the laptops, inquired. And then the director that is of the DHET, Funda Germany, under the International Scholarships Division, Dr. Moyo, he kept on saying we're not receiving laptops. But we said your advertisement and the initial contracts, because the contracts were changed. Some things were raised on the new contract that we were told to sign, and they were sent digitally. The ones that we were given physically at the orientation that was hosted in Pretoria in August had indicated that we'd be receiving laptops. This was a fully funded scholarship according to the public relations, to the marketing and the endorsements on the flyer. But just to reiterate, and stay you on the same in context within the laptop issues. So by virtue of default, you are studying coding, you need to be aligned, you will buy a new laptop. Mind you are using South African rand, buying in a country like Germany. It could even be the HP, the Lenovo's, the Dell's. It does not
0: matter. Entry level laptop,
14: yes.
0: Yeah.
14: Yes, but you buy in euros. So already plus minus 12,000 is gone from your 32.
0: Sure.
14: Mind you, your airline, it could have been a Lufthansa or Turkish, it restricts you with the luggage, so you can't pack everything. And let me just reiterate, at the orientation, they placed an emphasis, because we had thematic sessions that were focused to the countries, because this is a plethora of scholarships, but ours, however, is fully funded by the South African government. There is no facilitation of finances that the German government is responsible for. Mm. Hence, it's DHET, Funda Germany Scholarship, to a private university using taxpayers' money. But where I want to go is that the jacket, the warm clothing, because it snows, because come on, it's a European country, the climate. Mm. We were told not to pack much because we will be receiving an allowance to be buying this clothing. But if I tell you that by the time it was November, people were left with 5,000 in their South African accounts. Only the Zamokuhles that had enough savings because they've been exposed to the working space, for example, or the Janets whose mummies gave them monies. But what about the Lindokuhle who did not have anything, coming from a background like Soshanguve, where even at home, he's the beacon of hope. Guys, we need to be realistic here. So the money was not enough from day one. It was not sufficient because we had to pay for the insurance, because we need insurance. And mind you, let me point this out, Slayelo. The insurance...
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15: أعوذ بالله من الشيطان الرجيم بسم الله الرحمن الرحيم.
16: The recital of Surah Yasin has been brought to you by an anonymous sponsor of Mahekeng for the Asale Thawab of his late parents, Nabi Sallallahu Alaihi Wasallam, and all Marhumin.
15: أعوذ بالله من الشيطان الرجيم بسم الله الرحمن الرحيم.

0: Breaking stereotypes, moving boundaries, joining hands. Salam Media. Humanity sets the agenda. Breaking stereotypes, moving boundaries, joining hands. Salam Media. Humanity sets the agenda.
1: We're going to be kickstarting the show with a very, very important and interesting conversation. We'll be heading over to Pakistan. Last Friday, they celebrated 79 years of independence. But behind some of those celebrations is a bigger question. This is after 79 years of independence. Just how independent is Pakistan really? I'm sure we all know the history. Pakistan inherited many of its institutions from British India and then experienced its first military takeover in 1958, and has gone through several periods of military rule since then. And today, questions about civilian power, about democracy, and the military remain very much alive. And I'm going to be trying to unpack and answer some of those questions. Pakistan, very, very important global player, so it'll be a miss not to talk about them. That's why I'll be joined by Professor Junaid Ahmed, Director of the Center for Islam and Decolonization, who's joining us via our virtual platform. Prof, good morning. Thank you so much for giving us your time. Really appreciate it.
2: Good morning. Lovely to be with you.
1: Pleasure as well, ours. You wrote a really, really interesting piece on Pakistan, and I think it almost encapsulates the big question. 79 years later, is Pakistan truly independent? And in a nutshell, how should the world and Pakistan, I think most importantly, internally, view the last 79 years?
2: You know, this is the story, first of all, it should be said, not just of Pakistan. I think for many post-colonial nations, the idea was to obtain independence and sovereignty and your flag and hopefully dignity with the process of decolonization. And I think Pakistan, like many other societies, has suffered through what we can say is in an incomplete decolonization process. And what I mean by that is that while we may have gotten our own flag independent, not just of the British, but also of the rest of India, the rulers of Pakistan, the ruling elite, time and time again. And an interesting thing in Pakistan is whether they have been military rulers or civilian rulers, have always collaborated with the imperialist powers, and particularly the United States. And you've had this recurring cycle. You mentioned the first military dictatorship of Ayub Khan. And at that time, it was very much being part of these Western pacts against the Soviet Union, the SITO, SATO, the Baghdad Pact, and so on. And then after that, under Zia-ul-Haq in the 1980s, and then today. And so the Pakistani elite, and especially the military elite, has always offered itself to the West in terms of advancing their objectives in the larger region. So, you know, it's certainly, we would not consider it independent at all in that sense.
1: You know, this is always an interesting conversation for me, the question of colonialism, its history, and some of the colonial systems that actually stayed behind post the independence, or as you mentioned, unfinished independence mission that various colonial countries embarked on. I want to focus on Pakistan specifically, because as an African, you interpret it differently. When the British left in 1947, how much of that colonial system actually stayed behind to this day in Pakistan? What are some of the things we can point at and say, this is a late legacy of British rule that stayed in the country 79 years later?
2: Unfortunately, too much of it has stayed and remains. And perhaps it'd be a bit unfair to just pick on Pakistan in that sense, but the British legacy in the subcontinent is a very interesting one. And in a country like Pakistan, it persists in such a pernicious way. And we just are mentioning the whole role of the military in the political life in the country. That military is a colonial military, inherited from British colonialism. The other main institution that was inherited was the colonial bureaucracy. And up until the 1970s, both institutions pretty much wielded the same amount of power at the expense of actual politics, at the expense of democracy, of the people, and so on. And post-1970s, we have seen the absolute domination of the military in Pakistani life. And again, that is just an absolute brazen example of how this colonial construction of this military that, of course, was created by the British to control the unmanageable natives, as they would say, continues. And the psychology, and again, this is something that that intellectuals and activists in South Africa, people like Steve Biko and others, spoke about, the colonized mindset, and that has really remained. And these institutions, like the military and also the state bureaucracy, want those that type of an approach, that type of mentality, to sustain, because it actually empowers them, it advantages them at the expense of the many who, just like the way the British did, they also, the military elite, the bureaucratic elite, and the political elite, they love to infantilize the rest of the population and basically perceive it as basic ignorant and should not be part of decision making in the country. So this is the struggle right now that continues, to how to get that kind of colonized mindset out of colonized institutions that still remain.
1: And just to reflect back on the first military takeover, I think 1958, you mentioned, it happened just 11 years after independence. Historically, can we point at what could have went wrong so early on after independence?
2: Yeah, I mean, I think the interesting thing about the Pakistan movement was that in some ways, it was not the type of kind of a mass movement that was directly kind of calling for this independent state of Pakistan. Now, of course, many Muslims in the Indian subcontinent wanted some type of a political setup in which their the cultural, religious, and so on rights would be respected. And then many, of course, this is kind of the history of the Pakistan movement, but of course, then many felt that within the Indian Federation that they would be discrimination against them. Some of them obviously say that they were proven correct with the rise of the BJP fascists in India. So, but the idea was that we need this separate state and so on. But the problem was there was no kind of mass political action within the areas that then formed Pakistan, right? I mean, the Congress Party, etc., that was largely in the Indian part of the Indian subcontinent. So within Pakistan, then the problem became that those colonial institutions were the most powerful institutions, the military and the bureaucracy. So then it doesn't become so surprising that they would become hegemonic and dominant at the expense of kind of mass political movements, political parties, and so on.
1: I want us to take a quick break. When we come back, I want us to touch on India, because I don't think you can speak about Pakistan without the mention of India. The two are so intertwined. And also maybe look at the creation of Bangladesh also, I think, in the 70s also, and just how much Pakistan should have learned from that experience that could carry them to the present and ultimately the future. I think there's still a whole lot more to unpack, but we'll do that after the short break.
0: Breaking stereotypes, moving boundaries, joining hands. 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
1: Welcome back. You're still tuned in to News and Views with myself, Salaila Makhudiar, and I'm still in conversation with the director of the Center for Islam and Decolonization, Professor Junaid Ahmed. And we have a conversation of Pakistan, reflecting on the history, the colonial legacy, and also where the country currently finds itself 79 years after independence. And the headline question is, has independence truly been achieved? And I think this is a really interesting conversation, especially for us Africans listening right now, because the association between colonial rule very, very synonymous with the continent of Africa. Prof, thank you so much for staying with us. Before we went on to that short break, I wanted to touch on India, and I think maybe Kashmir specifically, and look at that aspect of Pakistani history and maybe just how much of it contributed to the military's influence, as we alluded to in the first chapter of this interview.
2: No, absolutely. I think that the military-industrial complex, if you want to call it, of both Pakistan and of India, has depended on this you know, this rivalry that has been there since the partition in 1947. And on some issues, obviously, there are genuine grievances. Kashmir is, of course, the principal one, in which, you know, according to the partition plan, a majority Muslim state should have gone to Pakistan, but the ruler, the Maharaja, decided to stay with India. And what is, I mean, beyond that, it's just been the type of Indian brutality and occupation and militarization of Kashmir, which has made it one of the worst situations of oppression in the world, along with, say, Palestine. But what has happened is that an indigenous movement within Kashmir for self-determination, which the United Nations promised it, a plebiscite to decide what it wants to do for its own future. What has happened is that, of course, both sides, the Indians and the Pakistanis, have kind of used it, the Kashmiri freedom struggle for their own purposes. And then so when Pakistan then justifies this massive kind of defense spending and so on, it does so in the name of, well, we are trying to help the Kashmiris. Mm. Now, on the other side, the Indian government is constantly blaming Pakistan for this cross-border terrorism through Kashmir taking place and so on and so forth. And of course, ignoring the source of it, which is its own brutal occupation of Kashmir itself. And this has only gotten worse with the rise of, you know, many of obviously our viewers and listeners know of the rise of the BJP, of the fascist Modi regime. And they're not just, of course, there in Kashmir where the occupation oppression continues, but the larger Islamophobic violence taking place in India today. So that is on the one hand, but the problem then becomes when the Pakistani ruling elite also really are not really interested in the actual cruelties and injustices being meted out to Kashmiris, but are more interested in playing these geopolitical games. And the interesting thing and the very sad thing right now is that even within Pakistani-administered Kashmir right now, there is a lot of unrest, a lot of grievances and protests at the way that even they are being treated by the Pakistani state. So you have this situation in which on both sides, you have elite forces, of course, on the Indian side, a very fascist Islamophobic force, but that use issues

0: time traveling here, looking at some of the significant markers in Pakistani history. Fast forward to 1971, we have the creation of Bangladesh. From your perspective, where should that moment be placed in Pakistani history? And what should have been some of the key lessons that should have been learned from that experience?
1: That was a central moment in the history of Pakistan, a very, tragic one, but one that should have taught many lessons, which I think have not been learned from the experience. Viewers will know that the Pakistan that emerged from the 47 partition had two wings. One was the Western wing, West Pakistan, and the other one, Eastern Pakistan, separated by about 1,000 miles of Indian hostile territory. So it was quite odd from the beginning, but the interesting thing was that what later became Bangladesh, the East Pakistan, the Muslims of East Pakistan at that time were actually even more committed to the Pakistan movement than the ones in the West. However, because of the type of semi-colonial relationship that the dominant ruling elite in West Pakistan, particularly from the dominant province of Punjab, the way they had that relationship with East Pakistan and the grievances that it produced and the inability of the Western Pakistani elite to actually address those, then led to the War of Independence in 1971 and the creation of Bangladesh. And you're absolutely right. I mean, the idea should have been to learn the lessons. We have just lost half of our country because of the way we have governed and ruled so in such an authoritarian fashion. But that still continues. And you still have other provinces of the country, Balochistan, Khyber Pakhtunkhwa, KPK, bordering Afghanistan, Sindh, and now we're talking about as Kashmir as well. In all of these places in the country, you have unrest, you have deep cruelties and injustices, and you have, you know, in some of them, in Balochistan, you have like uprisings taking place. And this is what makes all of this so bizarre is that internally, this is what's going on in Pakistan. And externally, it's like this new, incredibly important geopolitical player that is mediating peace between all these different players and so on and so forth. And so this is the kind of the massive contradiction in the state of Pakistan today. It did not learn the lessons of how to govern internally in a just way that distributes resources, power of representation domestically in much fairer ways. And it has not learned that lesson, but it continues to engage in external behavior that only entrenches the power of that ruling elite and makes it subservient to the interests of, say, either Washington or some of the Gulf countries as well.
0: Interesting that you brought it back to the future, because my next question almost links with that, because, you know, since it's the adoption of the constitution in the 70s, I think to present times, I think the most common denominator, and you kept on mentioning it, was the military and the power that they still wield in Pakistan. Let's talk about the state of democracy with all of that, with the reality of the ruling elite and the military being almost at the helm of every final say when it comes to the biggest political decisions in Pakistan. Looking back at the 2024 elections, maybe, what kind of a picture do they draw or do they tell us about the state of democracy in Pakistan or in modern day Pakistan?
1: Well, you know, this is the other part of the story. The tragedy has been that the major political actors in the country, civilian political parties, principally two, the Pakistan Muslim League of the House of Sharif and the Pakistan People's Party of the House of Bhutto Zardari, that the cast of characters, these civilian politicians, have themselves been so corrupt and incompetent and inept that for ordinary Pakistanis, it really has not made a difference whether it's been civilian political rule or direct military rule. Their socioeconomic conditions and even their political representation has been meaningless. And they've been spectators to this, basically, these intrigues of the ruling elite. What happened, as you mentioned, in 2024,

0: And of course, before that as well, the emergence of what you can call the movement, the political tendency associated with the very popular former prime minister and, of course, before that, world-famous cricketer, Imran Khan. And what Imran Khan, when he emerges in the 2000s and then 2010s and then, of course, wins in 2019, what he represented finally was a break from the old traditional dynastic political parties, which, as I said, again, for ordinary people, they were not much different than military rule. So he represented a break from that and became incredibly popular, mobilized the youth, because Pakistan had been so depoliticized. Young people were so disoriented. And then Khan comes not only taking up in some ways two major issues. One is, of course, the domestic issue in terms of more social justice against corruption and so on, but very much during it being relevant during the years of the war on terror, so-called, in terms of opposing the war in Afghanistan, opposing the Pakistani collaboration with the United States in waging that war and Pakistani military operations in the Northwest. And of course, he was proven correct. I mean, in all of these things, that the military solutions are not solutions for these issues. So he was incredibly popular and he was elected. And in April 2022, there was a regime change operation supported by Washington to oust him for power, for the obvious reasons that this was not going to be that traditional politician in Pakistan that will just be subservient to the military and to Washington. And since that time, you know, he and his political party have been brutally persecuted. 2024, as you mentioned, elections in which the political party, Pakistan Tehreek-e-Insaf, PTI, Khan's political party, could not even run under the name of the political party, yet still won the majority of seats in parliament, with Khan himself languishing in jail, which continues. So his popularity is still there. And what has happened, the major transformation, is that for the first time, as I was saying, the military and its the perception of it in the other provinces, including in what was East Pakistan, which became Bangladesh, was always very very negative, for the obvious reasons, because of its, you know, operations, its machinations in these places. But within the dominant province of Punjab, the military always assumed that that Punjabis will love us or respect us, and they always have. Khan changed that, and Imran Khan even convinced the majority of Punjabis that no, in fact, in addition to empire and imperialism in Washington, the domestic military elite, the establishment, is just as much as part of that whole system of oppression as the imperialist powers are. And that is why Khan and his political party are being punished so much, because they have fundamentally shifted the narrative now in Pakistan, the narrative around what Pakistani nationalism, what Pakistani patriotism is, that it's not just about being against India or being anti-Hindu, etc. It's about a project of social justice domestically and being sovereign and independent in its foreign policy.
1: There we go. Prof, I think, we have just run out of time, because the history of Palestine is so long and so complex. There's so many more questions to ask you, but I think we're going to wrap it here for now. Really appreciate your time, and I hope we chat again soon.
0: Absolutely. Thank you so much.
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8: We're now going to cross over to Zambia, and we will be talking with Mufti Ikram Sanaullah. He is a Zambian-based Secretary General of the Zambian Federation of Muslim Organizations. Assalamu alaikum to you, Mufti. Welcome to the program. Nice to be talking with you under very trying circumstances in your country.
9: Wa alaikum assalam wa rahmatullahi wa barakatuh. Jazakallah for having me. And hope you're keeping well.
8: Alhamdulillah, with your du'as. Now, we understand that vote counting in Zambia's presidential election was suspended by the Electoral Commission of Zambia on Friday, following reports of attacks on polling officials and also the theft of ballot papers. The commission has said that counting had been halted because of the security situation and continued threats of violence. It further went on to say that the decision would be reviewed within 24 hours. Now, all of this happened on Friday. What is the current situation? That they did say they would review the situation in 24 hours. It's way beyond that time frame. What is the mood like in Zambia following the elections and the halting of counting of the votes?
9: Well, it was suspended initially, but then it resumed. I would describe the mood as a mixture of anticipation, anxiety, and hope, because people are waiting for the final results. And naturally, there's a lot of discussion because elections are emotional. But I think the important thing is that we should not allow the uncertainty of waiting for results to create unnecessary tension, because Zambia is bigger than any political party and bigger than any individual candidate. At the end of the day, we all wake up tomorrow as Zambians. We have to live together, do business together, worship together. So whatever the final result is, we must protect that unity. And it is understandable that any interruption in the counting process can create anxiety and questions among citizens. But I don't think we should immediately conclude that a suspension means the election is compromised or something is going on. The ECZ explained that the suspension was connected to security concerns, including reported attacks on election officials, ballot-related incidents, and counting was subsequently resumed after that.
8: Are you comfortable that the violence has now been quelled, or do you think once the results are published that it might start up again?
9: Well, you see, tensions can escalate very quickly, particularly when people are receiving information through social media. So it has been taken care of. It has been taken care of at the moment. But together with that, I would like to say that we should be very careful in sharing information and unverified message, because unverified message can reach to thousands of people within few minutes. That's why I think political leaders, religious leaders, and the media have a huge responsibility at this moment on how they share the information, where they share the information. Is the information verified, unverified? So if the information is shared clearly and amicably, then there is no stress related to elections at all.
8: What are you hearing from Muslim communities across the country?
9: Well, as Muslims, everyone is sharing the same emotion. It is mixed of anxiety, anticipation. They're waiting for results. All they want is peace. All they want is stability. So Muslims, like every other Zambian, have different political opinions, but we don't all support the same political party, and that's perfectly normal. But what brings us together is our concern for the country. People want to know who has won, but they also want to know that when the results are announced, whatever the outcome, the country will remain peaceful. Our message as Muslims is that don't allow politics to destroy relationships, families, and communities.
8: So clearly, Mufti, you as a religious leader and other religious leaders in the country, not only Muslim, Christian, and others, have a huge role to play to send out a message of staying calm, peaceful, and of course, a message that should indicate that violence should be minimized, totally minimized. And as you've indicated early on in the interview, don't let your emotions get ahead of you. Don't be fueled by, I guess, messages that go viral on social media without establishing the facts, whether you are for or against whoever wins the elections. It's really about the stability of the people of Zambia.
9: Yes, so you are very right. I actually agree with you. Religious leaders have a very important role because people listen to them beyond political affiliations. We can remind people that political leaders will come and go, but the relationships between neighbors, families, and communities remain. Our mosques, churches, and religious institutions should become places where people are reminded about patience, forgiveness, dignity, and peaceful coexistence. But religious leaders must also be responsible. We should not use the pulpit to inflame political tensions or promote one group against another. Their role should be to bring people together, not become another political battlefield.
8: Are you comfortable, and other religious and political leaders comfortable enough with the current transparency in the counting process?
9: Well, from the way things have been turning out, things are calm, things are peaceful. So I would speak for myself that yes, we are comfortable and we are okay with what is happening around us. But yes, again, together with that, I would like to remind each and everyone to pass out the message of peace, to be calm, to not react straight away on any unverified information.
8: Finally, what message do you have for political parties and their supporters? Obviously, it's important. Religious leaders do have influence with political parties and politicians as well. And what are you calling for as Zambia awaits the final results?
9: My message is very simple. You have competed against each other, but you are still Zambians. To political leaders, I would say, remember that your supporters are watching your behavior. If you speak peacefully, they are more likely to behave peacefully. If you use inflammatory language, emotions can get out of control. And to supporters, I would like to say, don't destroy your relationship with your neighbor because of a difference of opinion in matter related to politics. You may support different candidate today, but tomorrow you will still be living next door to each other, and you'll be still existing in the same country next to each other. So be peaceful, be calm, don't be overreactive.
8: Subhanallah. Thank you indeed for that. Inshallah, all goes well. And whoever it is that wins the election, may it be for the goodness of all of the people of Zambia. Thank you for talking with us. All of the Zambians are in our duas for a peaceful outcome. And you keep us in your duas. Go well. Assalamu alaikum.
9: Inshallah. Jazakallahu khair. Assalamu alaikum wa rahmatullahi wa barakatuh.
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8: And in our final interview is rather dire news regarding diabetes now being the leading cause of death, claiming over 27,000 lives in South Africa. Let's talk then to Thapi Semenya, diabetes and non-communicable diseases advocate, about this scourge or this condition, or what shall we label it as? A very good morning to you, Mamet Thapi Semenya. Welcome to the program. What is it? Is it a scourge? Is it a condition? Is it just carelessness by us as communities?
13: I wouldn't say carelessness. I would call it a lack of education, rather. I think there is this thing of, you know, people are expected to know so much about diabetes without the necessary information being given out about it as well. So I wouldn't necessarily label it as carelessness, but I would say there's a lack of education about diabetes within the media, within everything that we do.
8: Diabetes is a lifestyle disease, is it not? We should be aware of it from an early stage. I think it relates directly to our diets and to our lifestyle, lack of exercise. But when I talk diet, we should also then be circumspect about the conditions of the poor people, you know, people that can't afford the right diet. It's expensive. It comes at a cost. So they ingest all of the wrong foods. The cheaper the food, obviously, we know, in many cases, the unhealthier the food is. What's your take on that situation?
13: I think, you know, as somebody living with diabetes, we always also fight this thing of, you know, like as I come from a Black family, you know, which is also then, you know, we look at things like foods that we eat, the sand, the carbs and everything like that. And, you know, when you look at it and you're like, okay, but like this doesn't, like this doesn't accommodate what I eat on a daily basis, you know. So where is the education in that, you know, in accommodating what we as South Africans consider staple foods? And like, how can we create that balance where it's not a thing of, you know, classifying it as bad foods, but how we can accommodate it on a, in our daily lives.
8: Okay, so then let's talk. Really, it's about diet and a healthy lifestyle, meaning exercise. But then also, let's understand, you keep saying that there isn't enough awareness of diabetes. We need to start talking about it at school level. So what exactly is diabetes?
13: So diabetes is it's a condition, basically, right? And it is where your pancreas cannot basically create insulin. So there are different types of diabetes. Type 1 diabetes, you cannot create insulin whatsoever. And with type 2 diabetes, you can create some form of insulin, but it's not fully functional enough to keep you going. And so this affects things and how you break down foods at night and in general, like how you function as a whole. It affects things like, you know, the carb intake that you take, your glucose levels and things like that. And so breaking down is obviously having to do with things like insulin, the medication that you take and your diet and what you eat, basically.
8: Do you believe that, and I mean, I see this around me all the time in the communities that I live as well and socialize in, our children, our school-going children don't have healthy enough diets. I mean, every week without fail, they're invited to a birthday party, a play date, etc. And the sugar that they consume and the carbs, it is frightening. When I was growing up, if you had a sweet treat once a week, you considered yourself very lucky. Our kids are consuming this on an ongoing basis. What about the tuck shops in the schools? Why are they promoting unhealthy foods by selling the foods in the school tuck shops?
13: That is a very good observation as well, because I also wondered when I was growing up as to why our schools weren't like accommodating like people living with diabetes and like, you know, people who had certain health conditions as well. But I can see that it's just becoming a trend. And even like in our daily lives, like I, for instance, live in Cape Town, you know, and the thing is, the go-to thing is like matcha. And, you know, I've been watching a whole lot of videos where a lot of people are talking about how diabetes is on the come up because of things like matcha having syrup, you know. So it seems as though we are promoting more and more of foods that are just not healthy, but are disguised as healthy foods so that we can consume more of them on a daily basis. But to be honest, I think there's just so much education that needs to go into, you know, what we eat and like, you know, things like what we are doing to our bodies, especially like for the young kids, you know, starting them from young is so essential and can be something that can actually help in preventing things like getting, you know, diabetes.
8: And clearly this is putting a burden on our healthcare services, is it not? Because you could be presenting with diabetes, you don't control it. You're probably not even aware that you, you know, you have diabetes and the repercussions of all of that. I mean, it's truly horrific. You can have kidney failure. I mean, your organs could start, you know, failing. If you bump yourself and have a little cut, you know, that's huge. If not attended to and well taken care of, gangrene could set in. And you'd lose a finger or a limb or a toe or a leg or whatever have you. So there's amputations involved here as well. So this is very, very huge. As an advocate for diabetes and NCDs, what are you planning going ahead regarding awareness campaigns?
13: spreading more education. I think it's just so important to break down information in a way that people understand. I think it doesn't help for us to say, yes, I'm going to go out there, I'm going to advocate and everything like that, but yet people are not understanding the information that we are putting out there. So for me, my plans are to simplify the problem, you know, to say to people that this is what it is, you know, and this is how I live with this condition, and share my story and just go out there and spread awareness. I think one of the important things that I'm also noticing is that more and more people are paying attention. They're actually trying to listen. And it's because of things like people having family members who are living with diabetes, you know, whereas it used to be a thing of, oh yeah, I know somebody, but like it's a very distant family member, or, you know, but now it's a thing where people are having close family members live with this condition. And it's like information is there, but is it effective enough to actually put out there for people to understand?
8: Do you think it's going to take a huge, if somebody is diagnosed with diabetes, does it mean it's going to mean a huge lifestyle change regarding diet and exercise? And added to that, you as an African female alluded to the African diet. Are people going to be able to get around that and to make more informed choices without perhaps moving too far away from the African diet?
13: I don't think so. I think for me, it was very manageable, and it also just, it's why I keep saying to people, do what works for you. It's all about portion sizes and, you know, obviously how much you take in of this food as well. I wouldn't necessarily say it's a complete change of diet and lifestyle. I think it's something that we can adapt to if you make yourself get used to it at an easier level, you know. So for me, it's been a thing of just adjusting my diet, you know, not necessarily going a whole 360, you know, change, but rather maybe a 180, where it's, you know, I'm just managing my portion sizes and things like, you know, my exercising. It's not, you know, rigorous. It's not very like intense for somebody who's just started out. I think it's all about pacing yourself as a person and also doing what works best for you.
8: Okay, so your take-home message, what would you say to people listening and watching us this morning regarding this disease? What is the starting point? Should they consult with their, their doctor, their medical health professional, to get them started on the right track? Do you think it would be too daunting for them to take it on themselves? Clearly, they need guidance. They need to know where they at on the spectrum. And when and where does injectables become an option?
13: In my opinion, I think it's very important to open that conversation with your healthcare provider, and then building a team out of that as well. I think even as somebody living with diabetes, it has been a thing of, you know, you get there and you are thrown with a multiple information, like a lot of information, and it suddenly becomes information overload. So you need to build a team and then from there on consult with this team. And it needs to be a team in which you are comfortable with as well. And then from there on, also doing your own research. It's so important because not everything that is out there doctors know about. But if you are also to be well-informed to walk into a session with your doctor and to say, this is what I'm experiencing, this is the research that I've done, and this is what I found out, you know, maybe can we do this in this way? Or maybe can we look into, I mean, now looking at things like Ozempic, you know, people are much more informed about it. And people now walk into their sessions with their doctors, knowing what kind of information they would like from it and just kind of wanting to know what type of information to take home from it as well. So yes, I would say building that healthcare team that is suitable for you and that you prefer and that you are able to have an open, you know, conversation with at the same time.
8: So diabetes is not necessarily a death sentence. It's about being well educated, well informed, work with your doctor. And you mentioned Ozempic. The sad reality is it's being used for different reasons rather than addressing diabetes. But that we will leave for another conversation. Thank Thank you indeed for being with us on the show. God bless, and let's hope the awareness grows. We're going to be watching you to spread the message.
13: Yes.

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2: Assalamu alaikum wa rahmatullahi wa barakatuh and good evening. This is Salaam Media. This is Local Matters with myself, Ahmed Kaji. I am exceptionally grateful that you are here joining us this evening. I am with you from 7 p.m. this evening right through until 9 p.m. Central African time. 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Alternatively, you can head over to Salaam Media, both on X as well as on Facebook. We'd love for you to be in touch with us throughout this evening. Let us know your thoughts about the conversations, with the hashtag on X being Local Matters as well. As you know, this show is all about local matters, the local government elections, which is taking place on the 4th of November 2026. And this show is dedicated to everything local government elections, whether it be service delivery, mayoral candidates, councillor hopefuls, NGOs, and all organizations that are affecting our local municipalities throughout the country on a micro level at different municipalities. Over here, we focused a lot on Johannesburg. We will be moving across to different cities across the country as we head over to the 4th of November 2026. But this is what the show is all about, helping you get a better understanding of what's happening in your municipality. So come election day, you will be able to put an X next to the correct political party as well, or at least allow you to make an informed decision as well. We have a packed show for you this evening, as we normally do, between 7 and 9 p.m. Central African time. In just a few moments' time, we'll be touching base with our political reporter from the Salaam Media News Team, Sahid Jadwit. He's online and standing by. He will be joining us in just a few moments' time, taking us through some of the big stories, which he has identified over the last few days of last week and heading into the last 24 to 48 hours as well. Around quarter past seven, we'll be joined by Terence Corrigan. He is the Project and Publications Manager at the Institute of Race Relations. We'll be speaking about what municipalities are looking like when it comes through to not just service delivery, but what economical aspects and economic growth we can see within municipalities, and whether that can be a catalyst for growth, not just for the microeconomy within the municipality, within the community and within the cities, but also from a macro level, and exactly what employment conditions that could work with as well. And just the overall economic aspects with regards to local municipalities. We'll be speaking to Terence at about quarter past seven this evening. That'll be our half an hour long-term conversation, a big conversation for the first hour of the show. And then just towards the top of the hour, heading into 8 o'clock, we will be speaking to William Bird, the director of Moxie Africa, formerly known as Media Monitoring Africa. We'll be speaking all about digital literacy, how to spot fake news, how to spot deepfakes, misinformation, disinformation, fake news. This is something that's massive when it comes through to local government elections, how to spot whether information is verified on social media. There's lots of messages which will be forwarded on WhatsApp, shared on X, shared on Facebook, whether it be reels through Instagram or even TikTok videos as well. These are the kind of content which we will be seeing across all our platforms going through into local government elections. And it's important to kind of just identify what information is going on, what's verifiable, and what we should be looking at with a magnifying glass as well. We'll be speaking to William Bard at around 10 minutes to 8 p.m. Central African time. We've then also been speaking to, between 10 past 8 and half past 8, the SALGA Chief Officer for Intergovernmental Relations and Municipal Resilience, Mr. Lance Joel. That's with regards to coalition governance ahead of the 2026 local government elections. The new coalition bill, which has been under review, is going to be discussed. There has been conversations around what the coalition bill will exactly mean, whether there should be proper framework so that we aren't seeing politicking on the local council level, and then you have a constant turnover of local government elections, local government councillors and mayors that we have seen in and around the city of Johannesburg. We'll be speaking to Lance Joel a bit later on. We'll then be, when it comes to mayoral candidates, we'll be speaking to Lukona Mguni. He is the Mayoral candidate for Johannesburg from Raisim Zanzi. We'll be finding out exactly what his ideas are for the city of Johannesburg, and then looking at what vulnerable youth are, the challenges that vulnerable youth are facing in the city of Johannesburg. Luke Lamprecht, he'll be joining us at about 8:45 until the top of the show. So that's where you have it. Between now and 9 p.m. a very packed show, a full show. We would like to get in touch with you, and for you to get in touch with us, let us know your thoughts, your ideas, and what is on your mind regarding the local government elections. We are looking forward to the next 2 hours or so with you. It has gone around 5 minutes past 7 p.m. Central African time here. It is Salah Media Local Matters with myself, Ahmed Kaji. Sahid Jadwit, our political reporter from the Salah Media News team, is going to be joining us right now. It's been an interesting week over the last few weeks. Some aspects within the ANC also taking place. Sahid, assalamu alaikum wa rahmatullahi wa barakatuh. Jazakallah for joining us this Tuesday evening. A lot warmer than we had seen last week.
0: Walaikum salam wa rahmatullahi wa barakatuh. It most certainly is much warmer than it was last week. And speaking of warmth, the election campaign's heating up.
2: Yes, definitely it is. I believe there is a spat happening between Nkosazana Dlamini Zuma and Fikile Mbalula up at the African National Congress. Perhaps you can take us through what's going on.
0: Yeah, so this has been a story that has been bubbling under the surface for a little while, possibly about 2 weeks by now. But I thought it might be worth looking into this week because of the significance of it at a time when the ANC is preparing for elections. As we are aware, right now they're still yet to announce their candidate for Johannesburg at a time when most other parties or well, I think it's incorrect to say most, but a number of them have announced their mayoral candidates ahead of the elections. And it seems like it's a slow start for the ANC, and this is one of the issues that is holding them back at the moment. It would be interesting to look at the implications, and I suppose we could discuss that this evening.
2: I guess a big part of what everyone wants to know is exactly what's going on between Nkosazana Dlamini Zuma and Fikile Mbalula. Take us through that.
0: Yeah, so as many listeners or viewers may recall, Dr. Nkosazana Dlamini Zuma is no stranger to the ANC. She's a veteran of the African National Congress. She's a member of the National Executive Committee. She's a former cabinet minister, and she was also at one stage the chairperson of the African Union Commission. And she also lost that bid for the ANC presidency in 2022 against incumbent President Cyril Ramaphosa. And so she's on the one hand involved in the story, and on the other hand is Fikile Mbalula, the Secretary General of the ANC, the guy basically in charge of the day-to-day administration at Luthuli House. So the allegations are that Nkosazana Dlamini Zuma publicly made are that money and financial influence were systematically used to secure outcomes and basically buy votes during the major ANC internal leadership elections, specifically in 2017 and 2022. She claimed that these financial dynamics aided the elevation of key leaders, including President Cyril Ramaphosa and Secretary General Fikile Mbalula. Mbalula and the other accused leaders, I think International Relations Minister Ronald Damola was one of them, have then since rejected the claims, and they defended the contest as fair secret ballot processes. Now, the remarks were made public late last month, or I think earlier this month, during an interview on the African Renaissance podcast hosted by Dr. Mbuyiseni Ndlozi. Now, Mbalula's formal rebuttal and subsequent demands for retractions or proof occurred through media briefings and internal organizational statements earlier this month. He has threatened legal action in response.
2: So with all of this taking place within the ANC, lots of concerns, I guess, for people who are closer to the political party. What does this mean then for the ANC heading into the 4th of November?
0: Yeah, now before I discuss what this means for the party election-wise, let's look at the different perspectives on this issue. So you have those who are in the leadership camp at the moment, so those who are sympathetic to Fikile Mbalula and the president, they maintain that airing grievances externally is against the organizational culture of the ANC. So they reject it on that basis, and they say that the allegations are unsubstantiated sour grapes that are designed and intended to destabilize the leadership ahead of the elections, and then also, remember, the ANC's next national conference coming up next year. Then we have another perspective, which is from the reformists, and they believe that it's time to be honest about money in politics, and that is necessary for cleaning up the party, regardless of how damaging it is in the short term. Then we have the opposition parties, and basically all of the opponents of the ANC, that see this as proof of a decaying organization that is incapable of reform, and they believe that it validates their claims that factionalism really is larger than any service delivery concerns within the ANC. So if we look at how this might affect the ANC's image, of course, the local government elections coming up, the ANC now having to project an image of internal renewal. They're trying to show that they are, trying to clean up, and they're here for clean governance. And this kind of public infighting over vote buying really undermines these efforts, and it gives the opposition parties much ammunition to argue that the party is consumed by internal factionalism rather than fixing the broken local municipalities. So what does that mean for the ANC's image? Well, firstly, it means that credibility is being eroded. It reinforces public perceptions that these internal positions are secured via patronage networks and money instead of merit. Secondly, it points to internal hypocrisy because it contradicts the ANC's official narrative of cleanup, renewal, and code of conduct. And then finally, it also, risks driving disillusioned ANC voters further away and then compounding challenges that the ANC faces in retaining metropolitan strongholds. Of course, we see those recent survey data showing how the ANC really is losing support in metropolitan areas and, more broadly as well.
2: Saeed, Jazakallah so much for your time this evening. Very interesting things happening at the African National Congress, and I'm sure we will be seeing more updates over the next few weeks and months, and I guess also looking forward to what the ANC mayoral candidate will be for the city of Johannesburg. But for now, thank you very much for your time this evening. We will inshallah see you next week at the same time.
0: Pleasure.
2: Assalamu alaikum. Wa alaikum assalam wa rahmatullahi wa barakatuh. Zahi Jadwed, political journalist here at Salam Media, just giving us his insights as to the big stories coming out of this week. And this one over here being the African National Congress, some tensions between Nkosazana Dlamini Zuma and Fikile Mbalula. If you have just joined us, you can find this podcast and the interview with Zahi Jadwed out on our website and on our Facebook page as well. It's just gone 13 minutes past 7 p.m. Central African time here on Salam Media. We'll be back after this short break.
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2: Assalamu alaikum wa rahmatullahi wa barakatuh. It's just gone 17 minutes past 7 p.m. here on Salam Media. This is Local Matters with myself, Ahmed Kaji. We are together until 9 p.m. this evening. Looking forward to spending the next hour and a half with you. We'll be discussing everything regarding the local government elections, and not just regarding that. We'll also be speaking around what is important for municipalities and different aspects of what we should be considering around local governance and what exactly is available for people to understand, and what we should be honestly thinking about, not just around local municipalities, but what is available to us from an information point of view, from a growth point of view, and how we should be holding people to account as well. There's multiple aspects to what we will be discussing. And speaking towards one of those things is also around what possibilities and potential municipalities have around us. Their responsibilities, not just for basic services, but also in creating environments where businesses can thrive, whether that be through infrastructure, utility distribution, local economic development, multiple aspects around that. They should be responsible not just for the maintenance of the city, but also for the growth of that. To speak more towards that, we will be joined now by Terence Corrigan. He is the Project and Publications Manager at the Institute for Race Relations. Terence, thank you very much for joining us here this evening on Salam Media. It's greatly appreciated.
8: Ahmed, always a pleasure. I value your media house very greatly.
2: Oh, we really, really appreciate your kind words and your support to us. I think going into the conversation directly, when we talk about municipalities as economic catalysts, what should a well-functioning municipality actually be doing to help businesses grow and potentially create jobs at the same time as well?
8: Right. Look, When your colleague contacted me about this, I pointed out coincidentally that I actually have a study on matters around this coming out in the next couple of weeks. So this is very well timed, I think, both for myself professionally and also for the country, given the impending local government elections. First thing I would say is that before any government can provide any, let's say, higher level service, whether it's economic development or education or healthcare or whatever, you need the administrative systems to be functional. So things can only function well once they are functioning at all. And this, I think, is the first hurdle South Africa's local government has to overcome. Now, across the world, this is from, you know, Dubai to Dallas to Dar es Salaam. Local governments are taking a role that they would probably not have been expected to assume 20 or 30 years ago. Cities in particular are sites of either production or consumption. In other words, is your local sphere geared towards investing and producing, or towards consuming? But two very, very different economic models. Now, one of the problems that afflicts a lot of African cities is they tend to be geared towards that consumption model. It's where the government is located. It's sort of a non-value-adding trade. It's transport. It's things like that. Cities of production, that is the kind of thing that you see in Asian cities, you know, Taipei, Seoul, in the last 20, 30 years, Beijing, Shanghai, Kuala Lumpur. South Africa sits in a kind of middle area. Now, South Africa, interestingly enough, local government is enshrined in our constitution. That's very unusual. Usually, across the world, local governments tend to be either a creature of convention. They've simply always existed. So they continue by almost by sheer force of habit, or they are deliberate devolutions of national power. In South Africa, right from the beginning, the idea was that the country needed a strong local sphere. The ANC particularly wasn't so keen on provinces, but it wanted it wanted local government. So what we have is a very elaborate system that provides for local government powers and for their responsibilities. So every municipality, for instance, has to produce a development plan, the so-called integrated development plan, and that is also a requirement from legislation, which gives

0: rather than realization. And living in Johannesburg, you know, one sees very much the opposite. That it's almost like the administration of the city stands in the way of that of that economic growth. And in order to get South Africa moving, South Africa, you know, let's say as a whole concept, we absolutely have to get our local governments and particularly our cities moving.
1: A big part of what we are seeing in those issues is based on high unemployment, perhaps poor service delivery as well. Municipalities overall are just struggling to create an environment around job creation, around economic growth. Where exactly are things going wrong?
0: Okay, look, I think that a lot of it is simply the bases are not there. You know, a lot of municipalities in South Africa have some sort of have incentive schemes and investment agencies, should provide lucrative, and I mean lucrative not in a pejorative sense, opportunities for business people to supply goods and services. The problem is, I think that many of them are failing on providing high quality basics: water, electricity, sanitation, transport. In order for a community to function, you need those four things. Now, here's an interesting detail, certainly about Gauteng. Gauteng does not sit on a large body of water. This is very rare around the world. You need invariably cities where they grow organically grow because the basics of life are available. Water being prime among them. Now, that then creates the need, you know, to manage those water resources that are available very prudently. And in Johannesburg's case, you know, to ultimately look at bringing it in from places like Lesotho. I have heard chatter about about getting pipelines as far away as the DRC. Now, I'm not sure if that at this point is a serious consideration, but you get the point. Transport systems. One of the big problems we have on the intersection between economic growth and poverty is the amount of money that low-income households have to spend simply getting to work. If you're lucky enough to have a job, you know, it's not an exaggeration to say that there are people who pretty much work in order to pay for the costs of getting to work. Now, all of these things can be ameliorated by, as I say, getting those basics right. Now, we have not been able. Now, where those fail, you know, as in we've seen water outages in Johannesburg, and there's a big history behind this, which I can discuss if you'd like. That can do one of two things. First of all, it ramps up the cost of doing business because individual entrepreneurs or factories or whatever have to make those have to step in and make those investments themselves. We've seen in a place like Lichtenberg the departure of the Clover dairy factory, simply because they couldn't rely on the municipality to provide the basics, the water, the electricity, the road network that they needed, and I'm afraid many municipalities are somewhere on that trajectory, including the one that I'm sitting in. So get those things right. Once those things are right, then I think you can start to talk about things like partnerships, let me say cooperation between business and your local municipality. It was said to me by a business leader that something that South Africa has lost in the last 3 to 4 decades has been those little chambers of business that often existed in small towns. You know, the old Handels Institute. Why was this important? Because it gave a forum for business and town administration.

0: administrations to exchange ideas and to see, you know, to talk in good faith about what was required. Those institutions are gone, and in many instances, those relationships are gone. So essentially, what I'm saying is we have to start, like, in many ways, building from the foundations up. But local governments, unfortunately, it is complicated in South Africa that one of the key functions that most large cities give to them, which is crime control, is not a function that municipalities in South Africa have. And I firmly believe that what we've seen over the last couple of years, and what we've seen at the Mahlanga Commission, for instance, is that in order to get local government working, we are going to have to get some sort of control on the organized mafias that have broken into much of South Africa's administration.
1: You've given a lot of detail over there, and I'd love to go into a bit more and to extrapolate that a bit more. But we are just going to go for our short ad break now for our 7:30 p.m. Ad break. And I think when we come back, what I would like to maybe touch on is you spoke about how there are basic service delivery challenges facing the municipality. Businesses sometimes try to get into resolving that, and sometimes they do face a bit of red tape. I'd like to perhaps just go into a bit more of that detail after we take a short break. And yeah, I think if you don't mind just staying on the line, we'll be continuing conversation as well. So it is just gone past 7:30 p.m. here on Salaam Media. This is Local Matters with myself, Ahmed Kaji. We will be continuing the conversation here with regards to everything within the local governance space with the Institute for Race Relations, Terence Corrigan, joining us here. Please stay tuned here to Salaam Media.
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1: Assalamu alaikum wa rahmatullahi wa barakatuh, and good evening. Welcome here to Salam Media. It's just gone 33 minutes past 7 p.m. Central African time. Thank you very much for joining us. This is Local Matters with myself, Ahmed Kaji. We are together until 9 p.m. this evening. We are in conversation with Terence Corrigan from the Institute for Race Relations. Terence, thanks again for joining us here on Salam Media.
0: Always a pleasure.
1: Just before the break, you were speaking about the difficulties facing local government with regards to service delivery, water, electricity, various other issues with regards to waste collection, roads, public transport, all of those which are affecting the economic growth which we could be facing in South Africa and more specifically in Johannesburg. A part of what we have seen then is many private companies, many NGOs coming in to try making a difference. And unfortunately, they are being hit with some bureaucracy, some red tape. What should government be doing, or what can they remove quickly from some of their processes to ensure that government businesses can just help sort out some of those problems?
0: Look, these are intricate issues. In practice, basically what you need is some sort of memorandum of understanding if you want some sort of formal formal partnership agreement, which I'm very much in favor of. The problem is that there is almost a culture, if I can put it that way, within much of our governance system as a whole, that values procedural buy-in from internal stakeholders. So, you know, it's the mayor, it's the municipal manager, whatever, over the resolution of sort of existential problems. So, for instance, you'll find that that concessioning water or electricity plants is a task of years and years and years. Now, there are good reasons to be cautious about this, because it is possible that such agreements can be exploited by bad actors. There are also problems with bringing in external service providers where you have very weak oversight. But I think we are now at a point where essentially the choice is no longer ideological; it is simply a question of what is, you know, what can be made functional. So I would say that there is a case for emergency measures to start concessioning, and also to essentially accept what amount to donations. There are business organizations that have offered, for instance, to take care of certain stretches of road. That also faces enormous resistance on the basis that the repairs may not be up to spec, and I understand the concerns. But I routinely drive past potholes that have been gaping for months on end. So I think we're sort of beyond the quibbling, but that is essentially band-aiding a problem. Long term, I would say we need to look at concessioning on a kind of build owner and transfer model. Things like waterworks, electricity substations, etc., roadways. In other words, a private company would come and do the work, operate it for a determined period of time for a set payment, and then transfer the asset back to the municipality. Or, you know, the concession could in principle last semi indefinitely if if it is doing a good job. But in order to get that to work, as I say, you actually need a core administration. I would say that what we perhaps need to do is to reconceptualize the way that local government has been approached. The idea that the municipality itself needs to provide, I don't think that is in all cases viable. And I think, you know, there are certain municipalities in South Africa, because we have this wall-to-wall system, where some are simply never going to be viable. And we need a very, very serious conversation, which I talk about in my paper, about what we can do in those situations. Municipalities that are simply structurally unviable, they are never going to have the resource base, the skills base, or whatever to do what is expected of them. And we need to think very carefully and have a few ideas on what can be done to deal with them. But as far as the economic question goes, which is, you know, what we've been focusing on, until you get your basic service delivery down, you can basically forget about it. No firm manufacturing tomato sauces coming into a city that can't keep the water on. No company that needs to run effectively invest in its own generators to keep its power going, when to some extent, you know, computer banks that have to be powered all the time, is going to look at an environment like that. Yes, there are firms that have adapted through things like boreholes or through solar power. But that is a sort of firm-by-firm response. If you actually want the economy as a system to grow, government needs to be able to govern.
1: It seems then that the big challenge that we are seeing is, because there's a limited supply of basic service delivery, no new investment either is coming into the city, let alone perhaps, you know, the current businesses which are trying to just survive. There seems to be no real new investment coming into Johannesburg or perhaps any other city which is lacking any basic service delivery.
0: I'll give you a number that is probably South Africa's scariest, and that's 15%. That is the proportion of GDP, or the investment equivalence to GDP, 15%. Why is that scary? Because the National Development Plan said we need at least 30, and comparable middle-income peer economies routinely manage 30, more like 35, and in some cases 40% and above. South Africa is an absolute laggard. Now, there are many reasons for this, and municipal service delivery is but one. The problem is that, this is foundational. Until we can get that problem under control, I don't see the national needle moving. Crime as well, you know, got to deal with that. It always strikes me, many of South Africa's cities, there's a sort of inner core which people don't want to go to, you know. I think of Pietermaritzburg, where I was a student. I think of Johannesburg. Downtown Joburg was a great place. I used to frequent it when I moved here in the 90s. You just don't go there now. And if people, businesses, etc., feel unsafe, they will not put money into it. And sometimes it's more than just a sentiment. There's a very real risk that your investment gets stolen or vandalized. So yes, you know, getting those basics correct, making the city livable, that is the first and necessary step to making it prosperous.
1: Finally, Terence, we are chasing time, and unfortunately, I wish we could spend a lot more time discussing this. But looking ahead to the local elections coming up on the 4th of November, what should voters then be asking their political party representatives, or those who are, you know, those candidates? What should we be asking them about economic plans for the municipalities? It's great to ask about their promises about service delivery, but surely there needs to be a plan for economic growth.
0: Look, I really don't think that you can separate the two. Without services, growth is not going to happen. I would, you know, I suppose the question I would ask is, what is your plan for the rational use of the local rand? What benefits do you plan to offer local residents for money they spend in your town and which your council collects? How are you going to how are you going to distribute that? And how are you going to make it multiply? On a more esoteric note, the question I encourage everyone to ask their candidates, and I'm sure that this will resonate with many of your listeners: what are you going to do to make sure that this city is a city that I will still be able to visit my grandchildren in? This is something I find so heartbreaking. So many South African families, you know, across the board of all races, religions, creeds, whatever, have seen their children, their grandchildren depart for other parts of the world. That's not healthy. You know, I would like my children and my grandchildren to see me when I'm a doddering old man. And for that, you know, the city, the community has to make a proposition that makes it attractive. And that's what I would say. You know, that's the question to ask.
1: Terence, thank you very much for your time here this evening. Greatly appreciated, and very insightful insight into what basic service delivery and what the economy of our local municipalities are looking like. Thanks for your time this evening.
0: Thank you, Ahmad, and I look forward to coming on again.
1: Thanks very much. Terence Corrigan from the Institute of Race Relations joining us here on Salaam Media, Local Matters, with myself, Ahmed Kaji, just discussing what the economies of municipalities are looking like and what we should be considering heading into the elections. And yeah, quite sobering in many ways that you can imagine. It's just gone quarter to eight Central African time here on Salaam Media. Please stay tuned. We'll be back after this short break.
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1: Assalamu alaikum wa rahmatullahi wa barakatuh and good evening. Welcome here to Salaam Media. This is Local Matters with myself, Ahmed Kaji. We are together for just over an hour right through until 9 p.m. Local Matters is all about the local government elections, local service delivery, and with that also comes the elections heading into the 4th of November 2026. A big part of what we are going to see is messages coming through from political parties over our social media platforms. That be Facebook, X, Instagram and WhatsApp messages, which generally means there will be lots of information going out to everyone who will be going through to the elections. But it also means there is potential for misinformation, disinformation, fake news, deep fakes, all of that that will be taking place, that could potentially be making its way into our news feeds on our social media platforms. And this is always a bit of a challenge for many of us. And this is where digital literacy normally would come into the conversation. And speaking to us about that, we are now joined by Moxie Africa's director, William Bird, for this conversation to give us a bit more insight into digital literacy. William, thank you very much for your time this evening here on Salaam Media. It's greatly appreciated.
13: Hi, good evening. Thanks for having me on the program.
1: William, the big question everyone really wants to know with regards to digital literacy, what exactly do we mean when we talk about that in the context of our local government elections?
13: So, effectively, when you go learn to drive a car, for example, you have to go and do a driver's test. You learn the rules of the road. And you learn what to do and what not to do. And it's, in fact, a very similar thing when you look at digital literacy. Everyone has access to, well, increasingly most people have access to some kind of device that connects to the internet. We have access to social media. And what digital literacy is essentially understanding what the rules of the internet are. You know, the sort of things you can do, the sort of things you should avoid, the sort of things that are generally really bad for you and the sort of things that are really good and beneficial to you. And so digital literacy really is understanding how to behave as a responsible citizen online, how to make sure that you don't fall victim to scams, how to make sure that you aren't deceived, and how to, in this particular context, how to make sure that you're getting credible, reliable, and accurate information.
1: What are some of the key themes which you have seen with regard to digital literacy? There's been misinformation, disinformation. Has there been more? Has there been less? I guess AI has been a big part of what we are going to see in this election compared to previous ones.
13: So there's no doubt. I mean, mis- and disinformation aren't new, right? These are concepts that have been with us since people, basically. But what is new is the ability and the speed at which it can be spread and shared. And with AI, the ability to make it almost undiscernible or impossible or very hard to discern from reality. So you also have a bizarre scenario where mis- and disinformation are actively incentivized by the social media platforms. So people that spread harm, people that do that kind of content are actively rewarded depending on the kind of content, on the kind of platform. So if you look at a platform like X, for example, it actively rewards people that spread sexism, racism, misogyny, those kinds of ideas. They earn money to do those kinds of things. And so when you look at mis- and disinformation, it's not surprising that we've seen an explosion of this on social media. So, you know, the World Economic Forum talks about mis- and disinformation as the biggest risk to the global scenario. It's something that even the very wealthy think is a real problem, and you can understand why, right? And that's because we've seen how in different contexts it can have very significant consequences. It can be from something that's fairly harmless to something that can lead to real loss of life. In South Africa, we witnessed just recently this emergence of March and March. You've got people that are actively xenophobic and Afrophobic using negative, harmful stereotypes about migrants. You know, they come here, they take all of our jobs, they're 15 million Nigerians in South Africa, that kind of nonsense, which is linked to people's emotional responses. And the cause of and the consequence of that, of course, is that people then fear that and they then are likely to believe that. And that's where mis- and disinformation are also really interesting. Because for me to believe something that you tell me, if you do a news story, you know, I need to know the facts, I need to know who was there, and I'll determine the credibility of that. For disinformation, they don't need to get you to believe it. All they need to get you to do is to doubt, right? So when they say vaccines don't work, they don't have to prove and make you believe that vaccines don't work. They just have to make you sufficiently scared that vaccines may not in fact work. And then they've achieved their purpose, which is getting you to either not be them or not know how to act or respond. And so when we look at elections, disinformation there is going to look like things where they say the IEC is rigging results, the ANC is rigging the elections, XYZ party is rigging the elections. Now, if you look at how our elections are run, they're set up in a way that is almost impossible to actually rig them and have a material impact on the results. The only way you could do it would be to effectively bribe thousands upon thousands upon thousands of people at every stage of the chain. And there's no way that you could ever do that and hope to possibly keep that a secret. So even in your best case scenario, you would find it extraordinarily difficult to rig our elections because of the various protections and mechanisms and transparency that's built into them. But of course, for disinformation to work, all they have to do is get you to doubt that the elections are free and fair, and then they've won half the battle. And what is their purpose? They want you to not be sure about democracy. They want you not to ask difficult questions. They want you not to think about rights, about democracy, about due process, about how to build our society, because more often than not, those that are spreading disinformation are actively trying to build some kind of ideas or promote some kind of society that doesn't believe in fundamental rights and dignity and equality. The most obvious proponent of this, of course, is that lying, orange-haired, lunatic, misogynist Donald Trump in America, who uses disinformation as a matter of course, right? He just, so many of the things, in fact, that he probably says more lies than he actually speaks truths whenever he does talk. And again, the consequence of that is that he goes on this idea that it's a strong man that builds up this the sense of what's real and what isn't. He himself undermines democracy by consistently saying how the elections were stolen. And we can expect similar kinds of approaches to take place in South Africa. So this is, you know, it's a very serious thing because it has a very significant societal level where it could potentially impact the free and fairness of our elections. But it's also something that on a very direct personal level, you know, all of us can be susceptible to mis- or disinformation, whether it's about them saying, oh, you can't go and vote in your elections this year or tomorrow because there's violence in the ward. And if you go there, you know, there's people that are shooting guns and whatever. And you might think, oh, my goodness, I can't go vote because there's violence. And you might see a video of violence, and yet that'll be AI generated. So that kind of thing can be something that can affect a society and our elections to something that can affect individuals.
1: Speaking towards, you know, fact checking, we're obviously generally told, you know, if you get a WhatsApp message, if you see something on X, on Facebook or Instagram, hit through and investigate it. What generally is the best way for someone to do that? How do we spot fake news, misinformation, disinformation? Because it's, you know, one thing to say these are the things we should look out for. What's the best way to really fact check?
13: So there are a number of mechanisms, and some of them are like high grade and others are fairly basic. But the starting point is the thing that disinformation relies on is it doesn't want you to think, right? Because the moment you think, hang on a minute, there can't possibly be 15 million Nigerians in South Africa. The moment you interrogate it even slightly, the whole argument falls apart, right? And it's the same with all of the disinformation that gets spread. So the question is to say what disinformation does is it uses emotions and heightened emotions to stop you from thinking carefully, rationally, and logically. So it either likes to make you incredibly angry or fearful or anxious or scared. And in doing so, it stops you from thinking and taking a logical response to, to whatever the issue is. So the first thing to think about is if you get a WhatsApp or a post or whatever and you see it and you think, oh my goodness, this is terrible, like in the scenario I gave you where you pretend tomorrow's election day and they say there's violence there, you immediately go, oh my goodness, I don't know what to do. Do I go out? Do I risk it? What that's doing is it's working on your fear. So the first thing to do is when you get some kind of a post that works, makes you scared, makes you anxious, makes you angry, pause. Go back and then go and look at credible media sites to see if that's there. Because you can bet that if there was that kind of violence in your area, the media, the IEC, others would be reporting on it. So the first thing is, if it makes you feel heightened emotions, pause, go have a cup of tea, think about life, look at a nice happy video of a cat or whatever makes you feel kind of happy and calm, then come back and then assess it again before you even think about sharing that. Then if you think it's a problem, then you go and you can report it to Real411, which is the official platform this year for the complaints about elections. Alternatively, you can carry on and then do your own check. So if it's an image or a video, that kind of thing, a simple thing to do is go and do a Google image reverse search. It's easy. You can type it into your search bar. You copy and paste the picture and you look for that picture. You type in Google reverse search. You paste the image and away you go, and it'll soon tell you if that image is real or if it's from, you know, protests some time ago. So one of the things you'll see this year is going to be allegations. They'll say, oh, we found these ballot boxes in a field. And chances are, if you go and you look for those ballot boxes, you'll find that that footage was filmed several years ago after the elections when something got dumped or whatever the case may be, right? So the thing is go do basic reverse search. Check your emotions, pause. If you're not sure, report it. And then the other next critical step is go to your credible media sources. If they aren't covering it, if they aren't talking about it, send it to them, ask them to do it. Otherwise, you can do a bit more digital forensics, see if it's using AI. There's all sorts of things. So there's the basic things to high-level things you can do.
1: In a few minutes, Sam, I'm going to ask you about Moxie Africa's role with regards to the IEC and SANEF going on forward. But a bit more on the interpersonal side, many people would generally receive messages on a WhatsApp group, and generally it's from people that they normally would trust. What does that interpersonal relationships look like to say, look, I think this information needs to be verified? How do you normally suggest that be done?
13: Yeah, I mean, and that's the thing, you know, all of us in our families, we've got someone who will send us thing, and usually it's a relative, it's our moms, it's our aunts, it's our cousin, sister, brother. They'll send us something and you go, oh my goodness. And because it's coming from someone that you do love and trust, your default of thinking, well, this is nonsense, is going to be that much more skeptical. So again, if it's about elections, if it's about something that isn't, you know, if it's gossip about your family, you can probably be sure that it's probably true, right? But if it's gossip or something about an elections item, if it's something about violence or whatever, and they're saying, look, this is something I've just received, chances are you say to them, listen, I think this may be problematic. Before I share this on, I'm going to get this checked out somewhere. Well, I'm going to send it to our local media, I'm going to report it, and hopefully we can check it. So the thing is you've got to just make sure that you don't embarrass or humiliate the people that share it with you, because, you know, unless they're a vindictive cousin or uncle or whatever, chances are they're not out to make you look like a fool. Chances are they think they're doing something genuinely good by sharing that. And the research that's been done in South Africa shows that people share it because they think they're being helpful, right? So what you can do with a higher level of digital literacy is say, hang on a minute, there's something about this that doesn't quite add up. Look at the images, look to see, do those people look familiar? Do the people in that picture really look like they're all South African? Does it look like my shopping center around me? All sorts of things that just sort of get down, get critical, interrogate that thing before you send it, and then say, you know, Auntie, this is what I found. I don't think you should be sharing this, just so you know.
1: Wonderful. I think that's going to be very insightful for many people who will be heading into election season over the next few months or so. Bringing back to what you're doing, your representation in terms of what Moxie Africa is doing, perhaps you can take me through your role in the elections coming up.
13: So this year it's really exciting, actually, because Real 411 is, so the first thing that's a significant shift for the IEC is that they're going to have a disinformation code. It hasn't yet been promulgated, but we can expect it any day now. And that's a really important step because it says that the IEC recognizes disinformation as a very real threat. And it means that if a political party or a candidate or something is guilty of spreading that, they can be reported in the most extreme cases to the electoral court. And if you look at the powers of our electoral court, there's several things they can do. They can fine the political party. They can do all sorts of things, including in the most extreme case, they can deregister a political party if they think that the offence is sufficiently worrying and egregious. So the disinformation code is a really important step that's going to come into place that political parties are going to be bound by and adhere to. And it's a very important step to try and mitigate the impact of online harm, particularly mis- and disinformation. Now, for people to report that, the platform that they're going to report to is called real411.org. You go there, it takes you 30 seconds, maybe a minute to report it, and you'll see that that goes through a process. And if, for example, something you report is found to be disinformation, it'll go to the IEC. The IEC can then decide if they're going to take it to the electoral court or what other action they can determine that they think they should be taking. Similarly, we can get the platforms to take it down. So that's part of what we're doing. The other thing is that together with South African National Editors Forum and entities like Africa Check, we've got another 15 or so other partners, including the CSIR and various other forensics experts. We've got something called PI, which is the Partnership on Information Integrity in Elections. People that have got expertise in around information integrity, so digital forensics, etc. If you want to be part of this, you're very welcome. And the goal of this really is to make sure that if we're doing some work and we can find one thing, we can then link it to another group that's doing another thing. So if you think about it, you know, with us as a partner, we're looking at some of the cases of disinformation. Africa Check's doing fact checks, and SANEF is part of the media, so they can help share that and get that information out there. By bringing on digital forensics experts, it means that they can analyze who's behind it, maybe expose the network. And so really the idea is that even though each of us are relatively small partners, if we all work together, we can hopefully have a greater impact. So that's part of it. We also then, there's a political ad repository. So for those of you that are interested in how and where the money flows, if you go to padre.org, which is the political ad repository, you can see which political parties have been spending money on Google and Meta and how much money they've been spending. You can look at all their adverts and you can see the kind of content that they are putting out there in order to persuade people if something's an ad to whether or not you want to vote for a party. And then, of course, we're monitoring around 70 different media to see how they cover the elections and to see if they cover them in a free, fair manner.
1: It seems that the elections dynamic has changed, at least since the last 2 years. Over the last 5 years, it's changed dramatically. What are your expectations and perhaps your views heading into the November elections?
13: I mean, I think that people are very disenchanted with democracy. We've seen that in South Africa and internationally as well. Voter turnout, I think we can expect that to decline again, unfortunately. And that's a sad thing because, you know, this is the best form of electing government anywhere in the world, you know. So I think we can expect a lower voter turnout. I think we can also see a significant decline in the ANC. I mean, I think that that's been predicted across any of the polls that are there. Importantly, I think that this issue of Afrophobia, migrants being a scapegoat, for various problems is going to be picked up on by a number of parties. There's a very real chance that that kind of thing, that kind of incitement and harmful content that's being perpetuated by entities like March and March, that that will be a factor that may contribute either to violence or to intimidation of people. I think from other external appearances, I mean, the IEC are easily one of the best electoral management bodies anywhere in the world, and that's something that we don't give them enough credit for. Of course, they're going to get things wrong. It's you know, it's staffed by people, and all of us make mistakes, etc. But overwhelmingly, I think that they are going to be prepared. You know, if you look at some of the figures that they deal with, and this is just a small aside, but it's, you know, there's something like 9,000, they're just under 10,000 wards that are up for grabs in these upcoming elections. It's something like 9,007 or 9,800 wards, something like that. And for each of them, the candidates, the IEC is busy preparing for 100,000 candidates. So you can see how, come election results day, you're going to have more than an FNB stadium full of people that are very unhappy with the outcome of the elections, and those are the kinds of things that I think, you know, we've got to navigate quite carefully. Aside from that, I think that we've got you know, media that, despite their incredible limitations, they are committed to these things. You know, entities like yours, I mean, we saw you at the your Source Alum Media at the Results Operations Center in 2024, out there doing interviews. The media, you know, they work off their socks to try and bring elections to us in a free, fair, and credible manner. I think that's almost certainly going to be the case again. So it's, we've got this kind of, it's South Africa, right? So we're full of crazy opposites and crazy, you know, extremes, where we'll have people that'll be utterly dismayed and disinterested in elections. And then you've got media and other people and other members of the public who are deeply passionate about our democracy and around protecting, building, and deepening what we have, because what we have is actually incredibly special and well worth retaining. I think it's going to be a mixed bag of all of those things, the wonderful, the appalling, the terrifying, and the extraordinary.
1: William Byrd, thank you very much for your time this evening. Great insight into what we can expect over the elections. We really appreciate your time this evening. Thanks very much.
13: Look forward to joining you again.
1: Thanks very much. Cheers. That's William Byrd, the director at Moxie Africa, taking us through misinformation, disinformation, and everything around digital literacy heading into the local government elections in November. It's going to be a very interesting space over the next 3 to 4 months, and it's important to just understand what exactly goes into digital literacy and when to spot fake news, disinformation, and misinformation. If you happen to miss this conversation, it is available on our social media platforms and on our website as well. It's 10 minutes past 8 p.m. Central African time here on Salaam Media. 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
1: Assalamu alaikum wa rahmatullahi wa barakatuh and good evening. Welcome here to Salam Media. It's just gone 15 minutes past 8 p.m. Central African Time. This is Local Matters with myself, Ahmed Kaji. We are together for another 45 minutes. It's been an interesting few conversations around local government elections. We've spoken about media literacy, digital literacy with William Bird from Media Monitoring South Africa. We've also spoken to the International Race Relations Department, speaking about how municipalities can be a source of economic growth and what exactly that means for municipalities across the country and what needs to be taking place in order for that to develop, whether basic service delivery needs to be present and needs to be working efficiently to ensure that economic growth can take place. With the absence of that, this is where challenges do arise. It was a very interesting conversation with the Institute over there with Terence. Please, if you haven't gotten through to it, it is on our social media platforms as well. And just before that, we spoke to Moxie Africa. That's with William Bird speaking about digital literacy. That conversation wrapped up just a few moments ago as well. If you happen to miss any of these, they are on our website and our social media platforms as well. Now, the South African Local Government Association has currently prepared, or at least proposed, the coalition bill that's been submitted to Parliament. The legislation is intended to create clearer rules for coalition government and reduce political instability in municipalities. We have seen that in multiple municipalities across the country, and more specifically in the city of Johannesburg. We've seen mayoral turnovers exceptionally frequently, at least once a year or twice a year. We have seen mayoral outputs, mayoral changes, MMC changes, which results in project project continuity to be disrupted. That is a major challenge, which means service delivery and other projects to improve and increase the efficiency within the city that seems to normally compromised and results in difficulties that is faced across by people across the city as well. But speaking to that a bit more about that is Lance Joel. He is the South African Local Government's Chief Officer with regards to the Intergovernmental Relations and Municipal Resilience Department. It's a very interesting thing with regards to this coalition bill, but Lance will be able to give us a lot more information as to what this means for you and I and going forward into the local government elections taking place in November. Lance, thank you very much for your time this evening here on Salaam Media. It's greatly appreciated.
20: Well, Lame, thank you very much for having us, and good evening to you as well as the listeners. Thank you very much.
1: And jumping into it, thanks very much. It's an absolute pleasure, Lance. Speaking towards this coalition bill, there is questions and perhaps the proposed solutions about clearer mandates going into coalitions, what we had seen over the last few years. I guess if you could simplify it for us, what exactly is the coalition bill?
20: Well, Ahmed, you may know that with every single local government election since December 2000, we have had coalition outcomes. So we've always had coalitions across the respective provinces in our country. It, however, became more known following the 2016 elections, when some of the metros were also now governed through coalition arrangements. And we then saw the political instability that followed in those particular metros. And it became more pronounced in the last 10 years. And so for SALGA, we have been calling for the longest time to move away from coalition arrangements that are literally, as we speak, political arrangements with no rules, towards a rules-based coalition system. Because in the absence of rules, it is up to those that are involved at any given time to make up rules, thumbsuck, and we have not seen many successes, though we have seen that a majority of our municipalities currently that are coalition driven are stable. So there are things that are working, but we feel that it is best to have a regulatory framework. And so 3 years ago, through our lobbying, a bill was developed by the Department of Cooperative Governance as a proposed regulatory framework. That bill has gone through many phases, many additions, many versions, and we have now seen Cabinet approving a version of the bill that is going into the parliamentary process and find its way throughout the system, both at the national and provincial level, to become the law that will regulate coalitions.
1: Lance, thank you very much for that insight. And I'm just going to go through a few of Johannesburg's last mayors over the last 10 years. And I think you'll be able to guide me on whether this is exactly the reason we're having a coalition bill such as this one. In, I think, the last mayor who's served more than 3 years in his position was Herman Mashaba. That was from the Democratic Alliance when he was with the DA from 2016 to 2019. Since then, Jeff Makubo was 2019 to 2021 from the ANC. Jolidi Matongo was 2021. Mpo Moerani was 2021. Mpo Palatsi. So in the space of 1 year, we had three mayors in the city of Johannesburg. Mpo Palatsi was 2021 until 2023. Then it was Tapelo Ahmad and Kabelo Kwamanda between 2023 and 2024. And Dada Morero, for a small stint in 2022, is now the current mayor from 2024 until currently. Is this one of the main reasons this coalition bill is being presented? Because there's constant mayoral turnover, which means MMC's turnover, Speaker of the House turnover, and that does create a bit of instability within portfolios, which subsequently would lead to maladministration, but perhaps the lack of efficiency in projects being taken out and overall poor service delivery for the residents of each cities. We're just using Johannesburg and as an example over here.
20: Yes, absolutely. It's one of the contributing factors I mean, if you take the last 10 years, you have just mentioned it, and you take the 10 years before, we have not seen changes. You would see mayors before that. It was Parks Tau. He served his term, full term. Before that, we had Amos Masondo. He served two full terms. So it shows you that with the change in the governance arrangements, where there's no outright leader, collisions that are unstable in itself brings political instability. Because you can imagine, Ahmed, that with every mayoral change, there's a mayoral committee change. And then there's also a pressure on the administration. So then a new mayor wants a new municipal manager. They can't work with the one, they need another one. So it also introduces instability within the administration itself. And beyond that, with the number of motions of no confidence that we have seen, it redirects the attention of the municipal council, which is supposed to make key decisions to ensure sustainable delivery of services, to them becoming focused on removing an executive mayor, a speaker, or a whip of council. And that has been the difficulty, is that the focus has been about being politically in charge, then sustaining the delivery of

0: is accountability, there is stability, and in many ways, ideally, this delivery of basic services to the residents of municipalities across the country.
1: Absolutely spot on, Ahmed. As we speak, there's a lot of secrecy around coalition arrangements and therefore very limited accountability, because we do not know what the coalition partners have agreed on, what they are going to cooperate on, what are the areas, particularly from a policy perspective, they are going to focus on. If they have difficulties within the coalition, how do they resolve that through a dispute resolution mechanism? We do not know. What the bill is proposing is to change that by firstly requiring that there must be a coalition agreement. It must be in writing. It must be signed by all of the coalition partners. It must be submitted to the MEC responsible for local government in the province for gazetting in a provincial gazette, meaning every citizen will be able to access every coalition agreement that would have been entered into. And then we would be able, as the public, to assess what is it that is the basis or the foundation of this coalition and what are the areas they are going to focus on. And indirectly, what it would allow is for the public to hold those political parties accountable for the promises that they have made, as they would do now coming to the elections, and whether they are delivering on those particular promises. So it's more transparent. It allows us an opportunity to see what brings them together and what their focus is going to be. Then they can be judged on what they have agreed on as the coalition party. So that's a key difference. A second difference is that you would know, Ahmed, we've just discussed Johannesburg. There are many other municipalities that are following in the same boat. Motions of no confidence. What the bill is doing is it is now looking at limiting motions of no confidence to an extent that you can only bring for the removal of a mayor, speaker, or a whip of council, you can only bring one motion in a 12-month period, meaning that we can at least be satisfied that there's going to be stability for a 12-month period. Council is going to meet to do its business and not focus on removing a mayor, speaker, or a whip of council. So that's the one benefit that we would have. However, there is an exception, because if a mayor or a speaker or a whip of council is found to be contravening the constitution, is found to have conducted him or herself in a financial matter that is not in line with the legislative prescripts, is not executing their responsibilities in that 12-month period, you may still bring a motion of no confidence against such a mayor, speaker, or a whip if those elements are the basis for bringing that motion of no confidence. So, once more, contributing towards bringing political stability. But I should make this point, Ahmed, is that this bill is not the solution to all evil as it relates to coalitions. It will not stop everything. It will not respond to everything, but it is a right step in the right direction, and it will mitigate against some of the political instability that we see across municipalities that are governed through coalitions.
0: Lance, are you expecting buy-in from political parties regarding this bill?
1: Well, I personally do think so. There were elements in the bill. Well, I think generally there's a view across political parties, of course with some exceptions, that there is a need to regulate coalitions. But secondly, there were areas in the bill that were controversial. Key amongst them was a proposal to introduce thresholds to get a seat. So a 1% threshold, meaning the proposal was, if you want to get a seat on the council, you need at least 1% of the vote. The second threshold that was introduced, in order to be elected as a mayor, speaker, or a whip of council, you as a political party must at least have 10% of the seats. meaning it was

0: excluding in the main your smaller parties that have less than, far less than 10% of the seats. So those controversial proposals have been removed from the bill that has been approved by Cabinet. And as such, I think there will be better support. Of course, it does not stop anyone from still raising those proposals during the parliamentary process. And we will wait and see if that is the case. But the controversial areas have been removed such that it will garner sufficient support for this bill to make its way to become an act.
1: It's on the brink of 8:30 here, Central African time on Salaam Media. This is Local Matters with myself, Ahmed Kaji. We are discussing the coalition bill, which was tabled by the South African Local Government Association, speaking towards the importance of stability within local governance and ensuring that in some way or form there is structure towards coalition governments, which we would probably be expecting from the November elections, to put in a bit of a framework to ensure that the motions of no confidence, so in the Speaker, the Whip, or even the mayor of any particular municipality, that is limited to ensure the continuity and efficient rollout of service delivery. We will be continuing that conversation in a few moments' time, but for now, please stay tuned here to Salaam Media. This is Local Matters. We'll be back after this short break.
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1: Assalamu alaikum wa rahmatullahi wa barakatuh. Welcome back here to Salam Media. This is Local Matters with myself, Ahmed Kaji. We are in conversation with Lance Joel from the South African Local Government Association, speaking about the coalition bill that has been tabled to Cabinet about regulating and ensuring that there is stability within coalition governments by limiting the amount of motions of no confidence for the whip, the mayor, as well as the Speaker of the House. That has been tabled to Parliament, and a part of it has been accepted, which is a promising sign heading into the local government elections, which could see more municipalities having coalition government, like we have seen in the city of Johannesburg and other provinces and other municipalities across the country as well. Lance, thanks again for your time this evening. You spoke a lot about the coalition bill and political parties buy in into it. But what challenges are you probably expecting with this bill?
0: Well, Amity, I think the first challenge we will have is getting this bill finalized prior to the elections. The department has introduced the bill, as I've said, into the parliamentary process, but the bill itself requires extensive consultation in both houses of parliament, but also in the provincial legislatures. And that in itself requires public participation, engagement across the provinces with the public, getting views from the public. And we are just worried that the 10 or so weeks that remain before the elections may not be sufficient to conclude all of those related processes prior to the elections. So that's the risk that we are facing, is this bill may not be ready by the time the elections come, which is a critical time because it would have helped us right from the start of the new term of office to try and regulate coalitions. But it's a wait and see game. There are views that the bill should be fast tracked, and I think we are in the hands of Parliament at this stage. Now, in the absence of the bill, it would then mean that coalitions at the start of the term will remain unregulated. Some 5 years ago, SALGA itself, we developed a guiding framework. We call it a framework for coalitions for political parties that would guide political parties through the formation of a coalition or the establishment of a coalition, but also will guide political parties towards stabilizing and keeping the coalition intact. So it's a guiding framework which we believe remains relevant. We did share it with political parties in 2021. It remains relevant. We do think it remains a guiding framework that could assist political parties during the negotiations, the do's and the don'ts. That's literally what we have put together with the support of the Dula Omar Institute from the University of the Western Cape. So that's a default position that political parties could use if they so need the guidance that they would so need. We also think that currently there is an option available to municipalities to amend the standing rules and orders, meaning their internal processes, to cushion them against the impact of an unregulated framework for coalitions. We have presented this to municipalities, given them that option. to introduce some of the proposed legislative changes into their rules so that it does have some form of protection. But that's the main difficulty that we foresee. I should once more make this point, Ahmed, that whilst this bill is a contribution towards political stability, it's not going to solve all of the problems. We will probably come back and make further proposals to amend legislation based on how the bill would be implemented and the likely impact it may have on municipalities. We may come back and say, let's make further legislative changes, let's bring some improvements so that we do have a maximum impact through the legislative framework in bringing a bit more stability in coalition-governed municipalities.
1: Moving away from the coalition bill, but staying within the local government elections, which is going to be coming up on the 4th of November, what exactly are you expecting from SALGA's point of view?
0: Well, it's always an interesting time for us as SALGA, because you may know one of our mandates is to build the capacity of councillors once they are elected. So we are hoping that political parties will help us in ensuring that they bring appropriately skilled candidates to stand for them during the elections, so that it does assist us and alleviate our burden in trying to fully develop the capacity of the incoming councillors. Because the reality is that many of them may have never been exposed to local government and how municipalities function, and it's a very complex system. And we do believe that getting the right people to stand for the elections, getting the right people to be elected, will assist us in ensuring that at least based on the assessment that we will make, we will then determine the level of capacity building that would be required. For us, that is a big thing. The second one is that we do want to have a smooth transition from this current term into the next term of office, so with as little disruption as possible. So we are engaging actively with municipalities to ensure that service delivery remains uninterrupted. Political structures that exist as we speak, they remain in existence, they remain functional despite an election, and would remain intact until the IEC has declared the election results. That smooth transition is important, such that we do not see it impacting the elections itself, impacting on service delivery, but that service delivery is sustained and there is as little negative impact as possible. So for us, those are the key things. But of course, elections are always exciting, we are likely to see an increase in the number of coalition government municipalities, and therefore it reinforces the need to have a regulatory framework to guide how coalitions should function.
1: Lance Joel, thank you very much for your time here on Salaam Media. It's well into the evening here on this Tuesday evening. We really appreciate your time, and God willing, we will see you at the Results Operating Centre in Pretoria come the 4th of November, and once results have come through. But thanks very much for your time here this evening.
0: Thank you very much, and thanks for having us. Thank you.
1: It's an absolute pleasure. That's Lance Joel from the South African Local Government Association giving us some updates and insight into the coalition bill, which they have presented to Cabinet. Particular bill is to ensure that in some way or form there is a bit more stability through written agreements in coalition governments, to make sure that in some way or form there will continue to be efficient delivery of services across municipalities across the country. We had seen that the instability that comes with coalition governments, the constant motions of no confidence, the changing in administration, and the subsequent effects that has on the residents of every resident in municipality. municipalities across the country. It's 17 minutes to 9 p.m. Central African time here on Salaam Media. We will be taking a short break, and when we come back, we will be continuing the conversation, looking at what youths, what vulnerable youths have at their disposal to ensure that in some way or form they don't fall victim to the system of poor service delivery. We'll be continuing that conversation after this short break.
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1: It's 10 minutes to 9 p.m. Central African time here on Salaam Media. Assalamu alaikum wa rahmatullahi wa barakatuh. Jazakallah khair for joining us here this evening. We have 10 minutes left together. And as you know, we wrap up the show every week looking at the positive side of local governance and service delivery and people and organizations who are making a change in their city. And this week is no different. This evening, we're joined by Luke Lamprecht. He is one of Johannesburg's most notable project leaders focusing on child protection, child development, and just overall empowering young men as well. He runs a project called Fight with Flight. This is in the inner city of Johannesburg that uses boxing and life skills to work with people. Luke, thank you very much for your time this evening here on Salaam Media. We really appreciate it.
2: It's an absolute pleasure to join you. Thank you.
1: Luke, the important question, I think, is how important is projects and organizations such as yourself with Fight with Insight important to keep vulnerable youth out of danger and ensuring that even though there may be a lack of service delivery with regards to sports, there still is an organization such as yourself?
2: Well, I think the first thing to think about is that there's a lack of programs for boy children in general. So what happens is that when boy children sort of become teenagers and they have sort of a lack of male role models in the city, they tend to be drawn towards places of belonging like gangs and places of becoming like gangsters. So what we try and do is we try and say, you know, we know the need to become and belong are things that are completely inherent in kind of human nature. But your environment determines how you become and where you belong. So we try and provide an alternative where we believe that if young men's, but we also work with women, obviously, but if young men's need to belong is not met, they will join a gang or they will be completely isolated and they'll end up in the internet following kind of the likes of Andrew Tate. And if that need is distorted, they'll belong to a gang. So we try to meet that need to belong within the boxing gym and allow them to become within a group of pro-social men. So it's, for me, it's almost a biological imperative. So in other words, it's something that if you don't have it, you don't survive. It's not a want, it's a biological need.
1: Mm-hmm. In terms of local government, is there anything that local government or even perhaps national government should be doing to perhaps empower organizations such as yourself or, I guess, in the greater scheme of things, you know, ensure that these children are taken care of by government and then perhaps supplemented by organizations such as yourself?
2: Look, I think it's essential. I mean, you know, when people, I did a talk to 1,500 teenagers in a public school yesterday, and when I ask them, do they spend too much time online, and they put their hands up and they say, yes, they do, by their own admission, makes me sad because it means that we have given them a world they don't want to live in. So that just talks about the city that we live in where children can't be like my childhood, out on the streets playing, driving up and down, going into their neighbors' houses, you know, just like a childhood where the vocation and the language of childhood is play. So if we can create safety for children to begin with, that would be the first thing. That would be an external safety. You are safe to play in the park across the road from me because it's not all the drug dealers and the sex workers and whatever it is that work across the road from me. They're not there. The families occupy that space. So local government can provide a safe city so that children can have a city in which to play. That would be the first thing. And then the second thing would be that if children find themselves in some kind of a trouble, so they got into trouble at school, or they are suicidal, or they are struggling with their sense of belonging in the world, that they support organizations in the local city that give those children that sense that there's somewhere to go that is not only safe, which hopefully the whole city is, but where people can nurture them. And there's a quote from a book which is called Girls on the Edge, that says that every child needs two non-parental adult figures if they're going to be successful one day. And I know in my life, I had two teachers who were like that. So it can be schools, it can be sport, it can be a variety of things. But it's a need for safe people, safe places, and internal safety for children.
1: From a government point of view as well, should there be investment in organizations, not fight clubs rather, but gyms which empower young boys, give them a sense of belonging? To what extent is there investment and collaboration with the government from the boxing club that you run, but I guess across other MPOs which you probably engage with across your different networking events?
2: Look, the biggest challenge with government funding is that it's reactive. So if you provide a service for something where children are already hurt, there's lots of funding because the children are hurt and there's mandatory reporting and there's laws, etc. I don't think there is anywhere near enough investment in the places that allow people to prevent the things that we need to respond to. And what I think government doesn't recognize is that if you need to react to something that has already happened, it takes 50 times the resources to create in a place where children don't get themselves into trouble, or if we recognize they are in emotional trouble before they're in physical trouble, like they've committed a crime or tried to kill themselves, etc. The investment, the repayment on investment is way higher. Whereas if you need to react to events that have already occurred, the cost is much, much, much higher. So exponentially, they should be investing in preventing the problems happening. And obviously, if something has happened, to invest in that so it doesn't reoccur. We call it the war cycle or the world of abnormal rearing. So you don't have the same people looping in and out of the system. I mean, prisons are a prime example. You put someone in jail because they did something wrong. You provide no services. You release them. They offend again. They go back to jail. We want to prevent that in children.
1: Mm-hmm. I mean, we're looking at, you know, the deficiencies within local government, within local governance, the private investment going into those as well. But the work that you're doing also involves a massive positive impact on children within the city. I'm sure you have a few success stories that you can maybe share with us.
2: You know, the beauty is that success for me is that most of these children are allowed to unlock the potential that is buried in poverty. Poverty just buries potential. So if you give people a place to become and you allow them to be okay enough with who they are now while they're working out who they are going to become, you have these extraordinary young people who emerge from it. But the thing is that it is what needs to be understood is it's a, I mean, I don't want to use cliches like a deep dive or whatever, but the reality is it's more, to use a Joburg metaphor, it's more mining than farming. You work very long and very deep with a smaller group rather than trying to spread your resources in a million directions. So the majority of the young people who are leading the honor of an ordinary life or who are SA champions who are fighting in Japan at the moment as professionals, they're all success stories. But my day-to-day success stories are the people who get through education, they get a job, they look after their family well, they plan their pregnancies, they come back to the gym, and they've been with me for 12 years, and they reinvest in their community where they still live.
1: Look, that sounds absolutely amazing, the fact that there are challenges in different parts of Johannesburg, and you seem to be solving some of those problems, and I'm sure continuing going forward, there's going to be lots more success for you and the rest of the NPOs who are within your networks.
2: Thank you so much. It's very kind for you to give me the time for the interview. Have a good evening.
1: Look, thanks very much for your time. And we are just takes us to about 30 seconds to 9 p.m. Central African time here on Salam Media. And that wraps us. That wraps up the show this evening, Local Matters with myself, Ahmed Khaji. If you happen to miss any of our interviews this evening or any of the conversations, you can head over to our social media pages on Facebook, on X. It's Salam Media. 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At any point in time, if you would like to get in touch with me, you can. Please feel free to do so on X. I'm on at Ahmed Khaji, the spelling exactly on your screen that you will have right now. We are looking forward to having you again next week, again from 7 p.m. to 9 p.m. Central African time here on Salam Media. But until next week, inshallah, assalamu alaikum wa rahmatullahi wa barakatuh.
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Let Jannah be my next step. Cause I'm a Muslim. My religion is Islam, following the Sunnah and the way of the Quran. I'm a Muslim, so are my people from the land. When they get freedom, I'll be as happy as I can. Got faith in one hand, a Glock in another. I'm listening to ignorance while talking with sabr. A conflict between this life and lifestyle. Steady fighting battles with what's right and right now. Media contradicting, turning lies to the truth. Getting killed for Shahada, but we'll die for it too. Media contradicting, turning lies to the truth. Getting killed for Shahada, but we'll die for it too. Cause I'm a Muslim, and my religion is Islam. Following the Sunnah and the way of the Quran. First is the Shahada, then comes the Salah. From Fitr to Mal, next comes the Zakah.

0: We started off strange and we finished off strange. I'm a stranger and my message is clear, cause I'm a Muslim.
1: And my religion is Islam, following the Sunnah and the way of the Quran. That's why I use my right if I ever shake your hand.

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I'm a Muslim with the mu'mineen. Check my backpack, you find books on the deen. 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I flew to Egypt for that knowledge, man, it felt like a dream. I'm

0: Muslim until they wrap me in a sheet and put me in the ground. 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
1: I'm a Muslim, but what nullifies it? It's essential to know if we're qualifying. If expected to go where there's no denying. There's different methods to know if your soul is dying. I'm a Muslim, and you know that. Started from the street, but we flipped the roadmap. When I check it, I was trying to get my soul back. In the front row, foes black. Look at the growth act. Came a long way from serving out of old flats. I'm awake like the wudu and the cold taps. Allah created our existence, what's the best way to live it? How can we get the most out of the life that we're living? Is it drugs, money and women? Tell me, is it fulfilling? How many years left till near death? We're a people of preparation, what's preparedness? Is it just darkness when you die? Will you be asked about your life, your good and bad actions that your palms have put aside? Let's place them on a scale, is it heavy or light? If you knew your best action could get you leverage and light, would you make efforts to live a delicate life? What if you knew our evil actions get documented in books? We think we're free from our actions, and when we die it's all good. I'm a Muslim, I pay attention to these matters until the day comes when all our actions are gathered.
2: I'm a Muslim.

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6: 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One of the verses recited today in Surah Hujurat, it just gives you shivers in your body. وَاعْلَمُوا أَنَّ فِيكُمْ رَسُولَ اللَّهِ وَاعْلَمُوا أَنَّ فِيكُمْ رَسُولَ اللَّهِ. Allah reminds the Sahaba, the congregation of the Sahaba, the galaxy of Sahaba, that remember well, in your presence is the greatest human. Like, try to begin to process the greatness of this boon. In your midst, in your presence, in your era, in your time, in your city, in your surroundings is Allah's Nabi. In Bukhari, in the first volume, Abdullah bin Rawaha radiallahu anhu's couplets are there. وَفِينَا رَسُولُ اللَّهِ يَتْلُو كِتَابَهِ وَفِينَا رَسُولُ اللَّهِ يَتْلُو كِتَابَهِ إِذَنْ شَقَّ مَعْرُوفٌ مِّنَ الْفَجْرِ سَاطِعُوا وفينا رسول الله يتلو كتابه إذا انشق معروف من الفجر ساطعون.

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I don't know if you feel that hair standing on your body. People say, oh, it was a grand moment. Oh, we had celebrities. Oh, what a spectacle. Oh, we had drones covering the image. Oh, we had head of states who are more infamous than famous, let me add. وَفِينَا رَسُولُ اللَّهِ. Sahaba enjoyed the privilege that often in their discussion, there used to be a pause and they would just realize revelation is in process. What's this, my Lord? How do you begin to quantify the greatness of this moment? The whole incident of Ifk, where the accusation and the slander was leveled against Aisha radiallahu anha, right? We read today, وَلَا تَلْمِزُوا أَنفُسَكُمْ وَلَا تَنَابَزُوا بِالْأَلْقَابِ. Look at the adoption of the expression of the Quran. So lamaza means to speak ill of someone on his face. And hamaza means to speak ill of someone behind his back. وَيْلٌ لِكُلِّ هُمَزَةٍ لُمَزَةٍ. So humaza, وَيْلٌ لِكُلِّ humaza refers to مُغْتَاب. And lumaza refers to ta'an. If you know Arabic, you'll know what I'm saying. So those who speak ill of you behind your back and those who attack you in front. Allah didn't say, don't speak ill of your brother. Allah said, don't take out the faults of yourself. Don't speak ill of yourself. Because slandering your brother is slandering yourself. If I have an argument hypothetically with my brother or my sibling or my cousin, I'm not going to attack a mullah. Because I'm attacking my own surname. The Quran says, "La talmizu anfusakum." When you are attacking your brother, you're attacking yourself. And Allah says, don't mock at each other. Because you don't know who ranks at what level in the court of Allah. First, Allah gave a generic prohibition. Then what we refer to as takhsis ba'da ta'meem, specification after generalization, Allah addressed it exclusively to the woman. Ya ayyuha alladhina amanu la yaskhar qawmun min qawmin asa an yakunu khayran minhum. Let not a group, a tribe, a people mock at another people. Why? عَسَىٰ أَن يَكُونُوا خَيْرًا مِّنْهُمْ. It's highly possible the one you're mocking at is closer to Allah than you yourself. Then Allah gives an explicit prohibition. وَلَا نِسَاءٌ مِّن نِسَاءٍ عَسَىٰ أَن يَكُنَّ خَيْرًا مِّنْهُمْ. And let not a woman scoff or mock or laugh or belittle another woman. Aisha radiallahu anha is the purest of the pure, is the noblest of the noble. Allah referenced her in the Quran as tayyibat. Allah referred to her as mubarra'una mimma yaqulun, exonerated from the blasphemous accusations of these people. On a particular instance, unintentionally, inadvertently, she was a human. And this is our belief and our aqeedah that the Sahaba were noble, were pure, were pious. But there were moments where they slipped and Allah forgave them. So we refer to as ismat lil anbiya. The anbiya did not sin. We refer to the sahaba as maghfoor, forgiven. The angels, they cannot sin. That's the different categories. The anbiya did not sin. The angels cannot sin. The sahaba, وَآخَرُونَ اَعْتَرَفُوا بِذُنُوبِهِمْ خَلَطُوا عَمَلًا صَالِحًا وَآخَرَ سَيِّئًا عَسَى اللَّهُ أَن يَتُوبَ عَلَيْهِمْ إِنَّ اللَّهَ غَفُورٌ رَحِيمٌ. The tawbah was of such a level. وَعَلَى الثَّلَاثَةِ الَّذِينَ خُلِّفُوا. The three sahaba who did not participate in Tabuk without any valid excuse. So there were 10 in total, not 3. People assumed there were 3. 3 were separated in the context of Tawbah. There were 10 in total.
Seven came and tied themselves up to the pillar when the Prophet sallallahu alaihi wasallam returned, and that's the first verse I recited. Wa akharuna i'tarafu, conceding guilt. I'tarafu bi dhunubihim, they conceded. Khalatu 'amalan saliha, they obviously had noble actions and there was the slip up. Asallahu an yatuba alayhim, Allah will forgive them. And then Allah speaks about the other three, Ka'b bin Malik, Hilal bin Umayyah, and Murara bin Rabi'. وَعَلَى الثَّلَاثَةِ الَّذِينَ خُلِّفُوا حَتَّى إِذَا ضَاقَتْ عَلَيْهِمُ الْأَرْضِ, their regret and their remorse of the mistake created such a moment in their lives that the entire world narrowed up for them. I ask you, my brother, the crisis of the ummah, has it left you such that you cannot eat? Has it left you such that you cannot sleep? Did you ever have restlessness over your sins to a point that it created insomnia in you? Which happens to us for an interview, which happens to us for medical results that are pending, or there is some excitement or anticipation and there is fluctuation of emotions. And of course, you become so overwhelmed by the moment, the anxiety is almost creates a paralysis in you. Has your tawbah and your regret of your sins ever created that sense of restlessness? Well, that is what Allah says was the tawbah of Sahaba. And that's what Abu Bakr Warraq has mentioned. It mentioned there in Madarik al-Tanzil. At-tawbatun nasuh an tadhiqa ala at-ta'ibi al-ard bima rahubat. An tadhiqa, that the earth must become narrowed upon you. When a person returns from burying a family member, nothing's got pleasure. No billboard's got excitement. No food has taste in it. No amenities has attraction in it. No comfort feels, plush or welcoming. Nothing. Because you just buried someone of your own. Nothing. And I often say the way the malls of the world today are designed, enter the mall from one place and exit from another entrance or exit without engaging in commerce, business or trade. Just exit from the cemetery, feel the condition of your heart, the emotions, the regret. Your different lenses are on, you're revisiting, you're resetting your coordinates, you're asking yourself questions. You know what, you're going back to the drawing board and saying, I mean, where am I heading? What am I doing? اندھیری قبر کو خود روشن کرنے کی تیاری کر اقبال, آج زندہ روح سے کوئی وفا نہیں کرتا, کل مٹی کے دیر پر کون دعا کرے گا. اندھیری قبر کو خود روشن کرنے کی تیاری کر اقبال, آج زندہ روح سے کوئی وفا نہیں کرتا, کل مٹی کے دیر پر کون دعا کرے گا. اقبال, illuminate your own grave, brighten your own grave. Today, people are not loyal to the living. You in the fantasy that your son will come make dua for you at your grave when you're dead? Well, you heard today in the Quran where Allah speaks about the criminal when he will be taken. وَجَاءَتْ كُلُّ نَفْسٍ مَعَهَا سَائِقُ وَشَهِيدٌ. You know when a person is shackled and then there's an officer in front and an officer at the back and he's apprehended and he's handcuffed? Well, this is what the Quran says. One in front, one at the back. Who was he? Manna'il lil khair. Manna'il lil khair is bakhil. He was one that would withhold money. He would not spend. Invest for your akhirah. Itni wafadari nakar kisi se yu madhosh hoke ghalib. Itni wafadari nakar kisi se yu madhosh hoke ghalib. یہ لوگ ایک غلطی پہ ہزاروں وفائیہ بھول جاتے ہیں. Don't give your life up for someone who will discredit all your accomplishments for one slip up. That's the world in which you live. You give your life for your kids and then you say, oh, what happened in the end? You give your wife for your better half, and I'm using it gender neutral, and then, you know, something else happens. I was once traveling from Amsterdam many years back, and this caption caught my eyes, the misery of a man. So you read it to avoid it, I guess. So what was the misery of this poor guy? He tried to surprise his wife on her anniversary
and he had her portrait, her image tattooed on his back. Now, apart from the fact that Islamically it's not permissible, but the tattooing process, it's quite an excruciating process. And it would even cost you an arm and few legs. It's expensive on the body and the pocket. Lo and behold, that day he was going to show his wife, love, see what I've done for you. She eloped with his best friend. The misery of a man. I often say, we don't take the leap to Allah, but when the creation launches us and they desert us, at least use that moment to connect with Allah. We don't initiate the walk to Allah. We don't initiate the leap towards Allah. But when people desert you and abandon you, hurt someone, and I'm not saying deliberately, but by mistake if you've hurt someone's emotions or feelings, and then see what a battle it is to get them to wipe that memory. Oh man, they'll go on like, you know what, this is an apocalypse. It's like, okay, I apologize. Yeah, but bulwanu bo agru. And what does Allah say? Ghafartuka wala ubali. Ghafartuka wala ubali. For the sake of me, I cannot translate wala ubali. I cannot. Oh my servants, if you are genuine, I'll forgive you. And I won't make a fuss about it. Wala ubali. It's fine. It's okay. Come, I'm done. It's over. I forgave you. It's over. Ansa dhalika jawarihahu. I will erase the memory of that sin from the limbs of your body. And I will delete it from the record of the angels, the narration of Targhib. Hatta yalqa Allah azza wa jalla yawm al-qiyama wa laysa alayhi shahid. So that when you appear before Allah on the day of Qiyamah, nobody can give evidence against you. So I was saying to you, well, Surah Hujurat speaks a lot about etiquettes. Our deen is very rich with mannerism. In Arabic, they say, Kun ibn man shi'ta waqtasib adaba. Kun ibn man shi'ta waqtasib adaba. Yughnika mahmuduhu anin nasabi. You can be born anywhere. And you can be part of any family. Learn values, ethics, and morals. You won't have to introduce yourself to your father's name or your country or your nationality or your language. Your values and your morals will be your introduction. Kun ibn man shi'it. You can be a child to anyone. Waqtasib adaba. Yughnika mahmuduhu anin nasabi. You don't have to speak about your ancestry and your genealogy. Sayyidina Ali radiallahu anhu used to say, إِنَّمَا الْفَتَى مَنْ يَقُولُ هَا أَنَا ذَا وَلَيْسَ الْفَتَى مَنْ يَقُولُ كَانَ أَبِي وَكَانَ جَدِّي. A young man, a person of merit and virtue, is who can stand tall on his own feet. And there's no credit and virtue to one who is running on the strength of his seniors or his predecessors. Some of us boast of our ancestors as if we're responsible for their achievements. Some of us boast about our ancestors. You know, my grandfather? Yeah, that was my dada. Yeah. The way we speak of them as if he's great because of me. The hadith is in Bukhari. Ya Fatima salini ma shi'ti min mali la ugni anki min Allahi shay'a. Fatima, tomorrow on the day of Qiyamah, you will have to have your own hisab and I will have my own hisab. So, one reflection there, we were talking on this, so I'll just progress on that. Just the Quran just amazes me. Okay, let me share another thing. The concluding verses that we recited today of the 26 Juz, Allah speaks about Qiyamah, how real it is. So, the only thing that can bring discipline to the human race in its entirety at every level is the consciousness of accountability. Remember that. That's cut and dry, absolute, non-negotiable, irrefutable. The only thing that can bring total, absolute, complete, perpetual reform to society in its entirety, in every form and sphere, is the consciousness of accountability to Allah. There was an article of a country in Africa. Well, that's what I read, but today it could apply to many other countries in the world as well. The anti-corruption unit was the most corrupt.
the anti-corruption unit designed for the elimination of corruption was found to be riddled with the greatest amount of corruption. Who polices the police? Who monitors the monitor? The only thing, my brother, what are you doing in Ramadan when you are in the hammam and in the washroom? You alone and you're taking a ghusl and a shower. And while you're taking a shower, every little while, what drives you to this? Do the same when you're on your phone alone. Do the same to that phone when that phone is saying, hey, talak. What does hey, talak mean? It's asma'i af'al, asri' ilayya. Come along, I'm challenging you. I'm enticing you, I'm seducing you. Water hasn't even entered your mouth, just on the external. And you are flushing it out. You don't want to even swish it. You don't want it to get close to you. Because you know, my Allah is watching. That is why Allah said, when you cheat in your business, when you lie in your dealings, when you are fraudulent, what did Allah say? You can only do that because you forgot you have an interview with me tomorrow. الَّذِينَ إِذَا اكْتَالُوا عَلَى النَّاسِ يَسْتَوْفُونَ وَإِذَا كَالُوهُمْ أَوْ وَزَنُوهُمْ يُخْسِرُونَ أَلَا يَظُنُّ أُولَئِكَ أَنَّهُمْ مَبْعُوثُونَ ليوم عظيم يوم يقوم الناس لرب العالمين. 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Every one of you will be talking to Allah directly without the medium of any interpreter or translator. How would we face Allah? Imam Shafi'i rahimahullah said, I forgave everyone. I don't want to appear before Allah on the day of Qiyamah and discover someone's entry into Jannah is pending because I didn't forgive him. And even if his entry is pending for a host of reasons, not because of my lack of pardon, I don't want to not forgive him because I won't be able to face Nabi sallallahu alaihi wasallam. Man nala minni. So nala in Arabic means to achieve, to receive. But if nala is followed by min, then it means sabba. Right? To use abusive language. 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He said, no, aru baddua apeta mone. 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Today people say, I don't forgive, and inshallah Allah won't forgive. That's literally people say that. مَنْ ذَلَّذِي يَتَأَلَّى عَلَيَّ أَنِّي لَا أَغْفِرُ لِفُلَانِ. Authentic hadith. One was a pious man, one was a sinner. The so-called pious said, you, Allah will never forgive you. Allah said, and who's deciding for me? And who's deciding for me? I have said this in my talks, and of late, I'm saying it so many places, I don't know where my death will come and when my death will come. But I've said it to my family. I said, write three advisors on my tombstone.
Write three advices on my, I've told it to my family and I've told it to my students. Three advices I'm giving you, you must put it on my tombstone. So whoever comes to my grave can take three messages and leave. The first advice I give charity every single day of your life. Every single day of your life. Number two, the second advice I give, serve and obey your parents diligently, passionately, with due diligence. It is your safest and quickest way to Jannah. Number three, don't pass judgment on anyone. Leave that to Allah. That's the three advices I have. If I have to summarize my humble life, that's what I have to say to the world. I try to live by it. I cannot claim anything. من ذا الذي يتألى علي? Who's deciding for me? أني لا أغفر لفلان? That I won't. I have forgiven him and I've invalidated all your good. Today we heard in Surah Hujurat, don't dare raise your voice before my Nabi. I'll destroy all your good. أن تحبط أعمالكم. You people got a good passport, so you don't know what it is to apply for visas. Ask us. No, you use the wrong color ink. Visa application rejected. We reserve the right. And we can deny the visa without returning the funds. It's our prerogative. Everybody has their prerogative. One, you know, during COVID, somebody had once asked me, is it true that without Iman, you won't go to Jannah even if you did other good actions? I said, you're asking me in the time of COVID, what more should I tell you? No mask, no entry. Allah says, no Iman, no Jannah. He said, yeah, you're right. Huh? I said, no, but I'm inoculated, I'm vaccinated. Yeah, everything's in its place here. Yeah? I'm negative. No mask, no entry. Allah says, no Iman, no entry.

0: So, don't pass judgment on anyone. 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Our theme is hope and fear. The life of a believer is between that. And we need to live like we're in fear, not live like we're anchored. The sign of a believer is he constantly fears Allah can snatch what Allah gave him. And a munafiq feels whatever I got, I achieved it and it will stay with me forever. Remember that. I'm making tahajjud for the last 40 years, man. Even my shaitan won't try to mislead me. Ooh. You might won't make it for fajr the next day, my brother. Jortini bolwano. Jortini bolwano. I look on a poirawa kache ya. Poiramone motta karwana to mane pucho. Really, you know how to raise kids? You know how to raise kids? Your grandson will drop your head in such shame you won't know where to put your head. Your first child, par excellence. Your second child, crispy. Your third one, delinquent. Now you're going back. Then you ask, approach poiroche. Tukuna bijo. You're asking yourself, you gave him the same values, the same home. Allah taught you a lesson. The first one is in order, not because of you, not because of me, but because Allah molded him. Because Allah nurtured him. You gave the same values. You gave the same tarbiyah to number two and number three. We should never speak loud. May Allah save us. Show love to every child. Show affection to every child. I harp on my talks and I say, if you're serving on the trust of this masjid or in the school or in any institution because you have a child there or you have a grandchild there, and the day you don't have a family member, you resign. You never represented the ummah. You represented a narrowed interest of a family. But the day you serve and you have no family member, you stand as an ambassador of this ummah. You stand as an ambassador of this ummah. There's too much happening. The stress is too much. Ask people who are dealing with the stress of the ummah. It's beyond your mind to imagine. You need counseling yourself in your own capacity. But just put a hand around people. I had a flight in Africa to a neighboring African country. My spouse was with me. We boarded the flight. And there was a Muslim couple there. I greeted them, but they were very reserved, very withdrawn. It's okay, assalamu alaikum, salam. Anyway, we landed at that country. My students were there to receive me. So as we got at the airport, he came there and said, Ustad, sorry to bother. There was a couple that came from South Africa. They were on Ustad's flight. They just lost their child and buried their child and they came. They were sitting literally behind me. And I said to my wife, I don't know, they're just looking so withdrawn. Man, buried his child and came. What do you want him to do? Do you want him to smile in your face? People are going through a lot. Allah speaks about the condition of Yaqub alayhi salam. It's my cry, and I'm crying this cry wherever I'm traveling. The ummah has lost the connection with the Quran. And this is the only way this ummah can come back and find the track. Find the track and start moving. Allah said regarding Yaqub alayhi salam, what Quran can tell you and convey to you, no counselor can convey. A friend of mine has lost his spouse and his children, and one child survived. And then people insisted you need to take the child to counseling. So they went for counseling. You know, this session, that session. And after 20 sessions, they told the young child, because the child had lost his mom, the child was trying to process. So the child actually started doing daring things. Four-year-old ran in front of a car. Oops. So what you doing? No, I want to go join mommy. So obviously that's the child's mind trying to process. Mommy is in Akhirah. What Allah? I'm missing. So how else do I go? So no, you don't do that. Circumstantially, if it happens to you, then it's from Allah, but you don't present yourself into that. Anyway, they took the child for counseling. After 20 sessions, they tell the child and the parent separate and then join counseling. You know what? In life, there are many things that happen that are outside your control, and it is in the wisdom of the greater being and the supreme being. So the father said to the counselor, this is where we start our counseling with. After 20 sessions, you're telling us where we start. Our elementary, our beginning, when we're saying, we say that everything happens by the will of Allah. This is where we start. You know, you went right round and then you're coming back here to end here where we start. Kareem, the Quran describes, Nobody can explain the world like the Quran. You got to dive into it. Brother Abdullah will bear witness. I landed from Canada and we were driving from London and we were just sharing Quranic reflections. And, you know, this is my humble passion. I can't claim. Wallahu a'lamu bil asrar al muta'a fi kitabihi wa ma 'alimna minhu illa ka qatra bal ka rashhatin fi jamb al bihar. Wallahu a'lam. Only Allah knows the depth, the wisdom, the oceans contained in the Quran. We only know a droplet, nay, a spray of the droplet. It's just too deep. So Yaqub alayhi salatu was salam is crying, he's hurting, and he's containing. The Quran describes the state as kazim. Kazim.
1: قالوا تالله تفتأ تذكر يوسف حتى تكون حرضا أو تكون من الهالكين.
0: حرض means مشرف الهلاك. On the verge of, you're going to lose your life. Aisha radiallahu anha said, when I heard that people were accusing me, I started crying so much that my parents feared أن البكاء Thaliqun kabidi. Read the narration. That with tears this girl might die. Huzaifa bin Yaman radiallahu anhu said, a time will come, nobody will be rescued from the fitnas of that time other than the one who cries to Allah like a drowning person cries. When a person is drowning, it's not like is there any lifesavers available? I think I'm gasping some water in here. He's ranting, he's venting, he's yelling, he's screaming at his rooftop. And you know, when you do a post-mortem, you'll realize his last, he was just screaming. 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The times will become so turbulent

When children look to you as a father and not as a money or monetary or anything else, they just come home. They just come home to talk, and you connect without anything else. Just pure, rich, wholesome connection, interaction. So, Kareem. What does Kareem mean? And when your children are not with you, you cannot protect them in front of you. You see what's happening outside. I deal with a lot of drug-related cases. For the last 20 years of my life, I've lost count of how many youth, with the grace of Allah, we've had admitted into rehab facilities. And I've had mothers telling me after we got the son admitted, got him clean, got him flushed out, got him reformed with the grace of Allah, no claim, only Allah does it. And like we say, no rehab can give you any guarantee. It is a place to help you heal if you want to heal. Nobody can make you change. The verse of the Quran, and the scholars make an amazing deduction. Allah said to the Prophet sallallahu alaihi wasallam, لو أنفقت ما في الأرض جميعا ما ألفت بين قلوبهم ولكن الله ألف بينهم. لو أنفقت ما في الأرض جميعا ما ألفت بين قلوبهم ولكن الله ألف بينهم. Oh Muhammad sallallahu alaihi wasallam, if you had to spend the money of the world, you wouldn't have able to unite the hearts of your Sahaba, but Allah united them. Dalla. Hakim al-Ummah Mujaddid al-Milla writes in Masail al-Suluk in Bayan al-Quran, Dalla ala anna ilqa'a sifatin min as-sifat al-mahmuda fi qalb al-muridi la yakunu bi ikhtiyari al-shaykh. 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The ayah teaches you to confer a virtue, a nobility, a reformation upon your son, your student, your disciple is not the prerogative, is not within the rights and the space of a teacher or a mentor. Only Allah can do it. Allah, I can't protect my child in front of me. What's happening outside? The hadith of the Prophet sallallahu alaihi wasallam in the signs of Qiyamah, Amya, Samma, Bakma. Read in the chapters of fitan. Fitnas that will make you blind, will make you deaf, that will make you mute. Some time ago, I had a program here in Birmingham, and it was for brothers who are hard hearing and have speech impairment. And that's the euphemistic expression, so that we are not insensitive to anyone's disability, or as they would say, you know, differently able. So anyway, I was speaking to them through the medium of the interpreter. So I said, you know, as much as you are challenged in your own space, you are fortunate. You are fortunate. You've never heard vulgar. You don't know what's vile language. The interpreter says they're refuting what you're saying. In sign language, there's every form of vulgar. By Allah, in His control is my life. Like, what a world we're living in. You know what? Even the mute, there's signs. This is what I learned. There's every type of vulgar for a person in sign language. You say, okay, you know what? He cannot speak. So at least he's safe. You know, there's that poem I quote in Urdu a lot. Khamosh raha zamana hamari neki ope. Aibo ki baat aayi to gunge bhi bol pare. Khamosh raha zamana hamari nekiyon pe. Aibo ki baat aayi to gunge bhi bol pare. Like everybody was mute about my accolades. But when it came to my demerits, then even the dumb became articulate. Imagine a world where even the mute, there is a sign for every form of vulgar. One of our scholars used to say, oh man, as much as you brag about travel in the air, you forgot that you now also polluted and contaminated the atmosphere with your sin. So today, the amount of aircrafts, look at aviation, aircrafts are designed to be 20 hours in the air and 4 hours on the ground. That's how an aircraft is designed. It doesn't belong in a hangar. It's not meant to be stationary. It's got to be 20 hours out of 24 hours. So 20 hours, it's airborne, it's traveling, it's commuting, it's transporting with all the amazing feat and accomplishments and everything. But have we also not polluted the atmosphere? Anyway, I was saying to you that Huzaifa bin Yaman radiallahu anhu said, you will have to cry to Allah and beg to Him like how a drowning person begs Allah. Fitna, the different fitnas that come. The Prophet sallallahu alaihi wasallam said that man ashrafa laha istashrafathu. How often today you see this playing out in the world? Okay, let me make progress here because time is

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Just look at this word. 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Authentic hadith, the one who will contain, suppress, subdue his anger, even when he can vent it. But he can just restrain it, just contain himself. You know, it takes a lot of courage, man. There in Bukhari, Al-I'tisam bil-kitabi wa sunnah, right towards the end, Imam Bukhari has made mention of the hadith. 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So his relative, Uyayna bin Hisn, came. 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Do you have any relationship with Umar? Hafiz ibn Hajar in Fathul Bari has written, this also speaks about the lack of etiquette. There are scholars here and they will appreciate. هَذَا أَيْذًا مِنْ جَفَاءِ عُيَيْنَا إِذْ كَانَ مِنْ حَقِّهِ أَنْ يَنْعَتَهُ بِأَمِيرِ الْمُؤْمِنِينَ. That the right etiquette for him was to say, do you have relationship with Amirul Mu'mineen? Choice of words, choice of words. Everything matters. You can just work out when a person talks, if his tongue is sharp or it's calculated. It's euphemistic or it's abrupt. It's gentle or it's uncouth. A believer is refined. His character is measured. Who is a hafiz? 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You would observe him when people are sleeping, he's in salah.

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My brothers, I'm going to die with this passion in my heart, and I hope my Allah will forgive me for this cry that I have presented to the Ummah. Abdullah bin Abbas radiallahu anhuma used to say, I come by an ayah. I get so immersed and preoccupied and consumed in that verse that my heart screams out to the whole world, leave what you're doing and come understand this ayah. I ask myself, I get a fraction of that. I cannot never dare say like Ibn Abbas radiallahu anhuma, that would be the insult of the greatest form. You cannot even compare the fraction of the supposed little, limited, basic understanding to the knowledge of Sayyidina Ibn Abbas radiallahu anhuma. I get this in me by Allah in whose control is my life. If the Ummah can understand what Allah is saying here, it's going to resolve all their issues. I cannot imagine what Ibn Abbas's desire would have been. Inni la'ati ala al-ayah. فأود لو أن الناس جميعا علموا مثل الذي أعلم إني لآتي على الآية فأود لو أن الناس جميعا علموا مثل الذي أعلم. So kadhama literally means to contain. So I was saying to you, Uyayna, he comes and he speaks, he asks you know, his relative Hur bin Qais, وَكَانَ مِنَ النَّفَرِ الَّذِينَ يُدْنِيهِمْ عُمَر. He was part of the cabinet. And who was the cabinet of Umar? The learned. The learned. People who had knowledge. وَكَانَ الْقُرَّاءُ أَصْحَابَ مَجْلِسِ عُمَر. So he said, do you have a relation with Umar? He said, yes. Hafiz ibn Hajar, who's one of the commentators of Bukhari, he writes and he critiques this. If you go, those that are, you know, I don't have any knowledge, so I don't want to be speaking like I'm pontifying myself. No, may Allah forgive me. We all are learning in the process. I've said this in my talks umpteen times. I envy my audience more than myself. Why, my brother? Because rarely do people listen to a talk for the wrong reason, and rarely do orators speak for the right reason. When you sit in there, the devil is not feasting on your brains. But when I sit here, he feasts on my brains. But having him feasting on my brains doesn't mean I back off from my duty. I got to continue. If you don't have ikhlas, you don't say, okay, no, stop it. No, you have to continue in the action to develop the ikhlas. So the position in which an orator finds himself, and especially in today's social media world, is so much more challenging. Each one has to cry to Allah. We would be probably most embarrassed for our best actions if the world only knew the motive behind it. We would probably be most embarrassed for our best actions. Oh, it gave you so much cover. It gave you so much recognition. But Allah's watching the heart. And you cannot fool Him. He says He knows sir. And then He says He knows akhfa. This is just like, when you're listening to Quran, I cannot tell you what happens to me, my brother. Ya'lamu sir. This is basic. You don't have to be a philologist or a grammarian. Or a polyglot. يَعْلَمُ السِّرَّ وَأَخْفَى. Sir, your secret. أَخْفَى, more secret than secret. More hidden than hidden. My mom's one word. You know, some people when they make dua, they say some things are so. You say, Allah is more perfect than the word perfect. That's her dua always. Allah is more perfect than the word perfect. Even the word perfect is deficient to describe how perfect Allah is. Subhanahu wa ta'ala amma yaquluna uluwan kabira. Uluwan kabira. He is way above what they blurt, they blasphemous, they argue, they claim. They is way above it. Fala tadribu lillahi al-amthal. Don't they give your own analogies regarding Allah. 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
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This is the verse we recited today. Sahih Muslim's narration. 1400 Sahaba sat beneath this tree which we read today in Surah Fatah. Laqad, by Allah, radiyallah, Allah was pleased, anil mu'mineen, with the believers, idh, when yubayi'unak, they pledge their allegiance to you, tahta shajara, beneath this tree. Nabi sallallahu alayhi wa sallam said to them, antum khayru ahlil ard. Antum khayru ahlil ard. O my Sahaba, you 1400 are the noblest that inhabit Mother Earth in its entirety today. Who are we idolizing? Who are our role models? Hadith of Sahih Muslim, the ayat we recited. Antum khayru ahlil ard. You're not the best in the region. You're not the best in Arabia. You are the noblest that inhabit Mother Earth in its entirety. 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Somebody who's listening to me, may Allah motivate you to study deen. I've lost count of how many times I've thanked my father to the point he said, now boy, stop thanking me. At some point in my early years, like the devil throws that whisper into you. And I said, Papa, I think I'm done. I'm not continuing with this year. This is not meant for me. I think I need to take a U-turn. And till today, I don't know how many years have passed. Every time I study and I get immersed into the sciences of deen, I just cry in gratitude to say, where do I begin to thank you? Ni'ma sahabatu man awaw. Can you imagine that moment? They sit in with Nabi sallallahu alayhi wa sallam and they put in their hands in the hands of Allah's Nabi sallallahu alayhi wa sallam. And then Nabi sallallahu alayhi wa sallam said, this is the hand of Uthman because he was gone to negotiate. This is his hand and he's putting it in my hand. And then my heart cries. I'm never one, Allah is my witness, to pass judgment on people, and I don't like to discourage. But I'm asking you, when you come to the masjid, don't come with a t-shirt of an infamous individual who is an adversary to Allah and His Nabi. Show some respect for the masjid. You're talking with Allah, you've got a t-shirt here of a player, of an individual who, apart from being bereft of faith, is devoid of morality. Malakum, malakum, la tarjuna lillahi waqara. What's wrong with you? You show no respect to Allah. The ulama have written, Mufti Shafi Sahib, read his kitab, Gunah be ladhat. Gunah be ladhat. The book is titled Pleasure Lessons, in which he appeals to the reader, at least abandon the sin in which there's no pleasure for you also. Ideally, omit and abandon every sin. But why indulge in a crime, disconnect with your Lord, in which you get in no excitement also? You might argue you roam your gaze and you get some excitement and exhilaration and fantasy. You listen to the wrong and I don't condone it. I'm just creating the contrast. But then you commit and indulge and perpetrate in other offenses in which there is no excitement. Malakum, malakum, la tarjuna lillahi waqara, waqad khalaqakum atwara. Will you not show some respect for your Allah?
The ulama say make muraqabah of one ayah every day. Sit in seclusion, sit in isolation, and I'll call it a day. My time has lapsed. Where I'm going to go into it. Allah said, we gave you Fatha Makkah. Why? Why did we give you Fatha Makkah? لِيَغْفِرَ لَكَ اللَّهُ مَا تَقَدَّمَ مِنْ ذَنْبِكَ وَمَا تَأَخَّرَ وَيُتِمَّ نِعْمَتَهُ عَلَيْكَ وَيَهْدِيَكَ صِرَاطًا مُسْتَقِيمًا. To further guide you on the straight path. See what the scholars have written. Who can be more guided on Siratul Mustaqim than the Prophet sallallahu alaihi wasallam? He's guiding people in the sense of Ira'atul Tariq. There's two meanings to Hidayat. Ira'atul Tariq and Isali ila al-Matloob. Wa innaka latahdi ila Siratul Mustaqim. But here Allah says, Fath Makkah was given to you to guide you, to further guide you on the straight path. This path of guidance, you continue to climb, you continue to ascend, you continue to grow on it. Stagnation in deen is lethal. Stagnation in deen is lethal. It's hazardous. It's harmful. Because the benchmark is not me or you. The benchmark is Sahaba. فَإِنْ آمَنُوا بِمِثْلِ مَا آمَنْتُمْ بِهِ فَقَدِ اهْتَدَوْا وَإِذَا قِيلَ لَهُمْ آمِنُوا كَمَا آمَنَ النَّاسِ. Read about their lives, then you'd know how far you're off the mark. Fatima radiallahu anha said to Asma, like, read their lives, read their lives. One of the common things amongst the pious ones, they would have a book at their bedside. So they would be, last thing before you sleep is reading. I've been harping about this in my talks. We know the incident of Qarun, and we know when he came out and how he dazzled the eyes of people. And people were like, what a spectacle, my word. Oh, this was just something else. And so people lost their balance temporarily, momentarily. And today's social media is designed how? That every one of us, before we go sleep, we go look for the Qarun of the day. We go on the net to see where was Qarun today. The Qarun of the Quran, Allah exposed his reality. The world today is so deceptive, they don't even tell you what happened to that Qarun. They only give you the front image. They don't tell you about his khasafna bihi wa bidarihi al-ard. I keep on saying in my talks, that man, that woman, that child, that stroller, the, you know what, the watch, the ring, the dress, the teeth, oh, what a perfect ad. He also is not smiling in his life. The only time he smiled was for that ad. That's how fake it is. So they're dangling this before us. And every single day, you are going onto social media, deliberately, consciously pre-exposing yourself to this. So inflicting yourself with ungratefulness. And if you stand up ungrateful, you're on the back foot from the word go. This is my humble words I say in my talks all the time. Every day at the traffic light, there will be one person who will be more opulent than you and one person who will be more challenged than you. Nature will expose you to both. The choice is yours where you fix your gaze. But everyday life will present to you a higher end spec and a lower end. Now you want to look here and become ungrateful and say, Allah, you gave me nothing, or look there and be grateful. You know, when youth, when their lives change and they say, hey, my father is very kind. I say, he was always kind. You only realize his kindness now. Your eyes opened up now. When Hidayat comes, then you say, hey, Allah's given me the, Allah gave you this always. You only realize now. Don't walk so proud, my brother. وَلَا تَمْشِ فِي الْأَرْضِ مَرَحَا وَلَا تَمْشِ فِي الْأَرْضِ مَرَحَا إِنَّكَ لَنْ تَخْرِقَ الْأَرْضَ وَلَنْ تَبْلُغَ الْجِبَالَ طُولًا كُلُّ ذَلِكَ كَانَ سَيِّئُهُ عِنْدَ رَبِّكَ مَكْرُوهًا. Allah says, don't stamp the earth like that. And don't pop your head up. My mountains are higher than you. 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My earth, the back will cover the living and the belly will house the deceased. Don't be proud. Don't be proud. Walk with gentleness. Aisha radiallahu anha was asked, Mata a'lam anni muhsin? When do I know I'm a good person? She said, when you truly believe you're a bad person. May Allah grant me humility. May Allah grant you humility. 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
1: The recital of Juzadeh has been brought to you by an anonymous sponsor for the Isale Thawab of Sayyida Ismail Gutta, Nabi Sallallahu Alaihi Wasallam, and all Marhumin.
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1: The recital of Juzadeh was brought to you by an anonymous sponsor for the Isali Thawab of Sayyida Ismail Gutta, Nabi Sallallahu Alaihi Wasallam, and all Marhumin. 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
1: Bismillah, alhamdulillah, wassalatu wassalamu ala rasulillah. Welcome to one and all. It is another beautiful Thursday, and that means one thing and one thing only. It is time for Call to Guidance, that show that deals with all everything that has to do with da'wah and community development. It is exactly 8 p.m. coming to you live from the Salam Media Studios. Assalamu alaikum wa rahmatullahi wa barakatuh. And alhamdulillah, tonight we have a good line up. Later on, we'll be just checking a few things which are obviously Dawah-oriented. And one is a clip which of a very close friend of mine, Brother Imran Khan, whereby he's explaining the Adhan in the different local languages so that people can understand what the Adhan means. And a very beautiful way that he has already shared with us before of why he does that, because it makes it easier for people then to assimilate with Islam. And then we look at the topic of the Islamic culture, which is a clip that we will be sharing by Maulana Ubaidullah Ibrahim, inshallah ta'ala. And first of all, to start off the night, alhamdulillah, we have the honor of getting to showcase another beautiful Islamic center that is doing beautiful work, the Center for Islamic Studies, which is headed by Sheikh Sadiq Jacobs, who's originally from Kimberley in the Northern Cape, became a Muslim at the age of 19, studied at the Darul Uloom Newcastle and graduated in 1998, has been teaching for over 26 years and is currently the principal and founder of the Center for Islamic Studies, also known as CFIS. Sheikh, jazakumullah khairah for accepting the invitation. Assalamu alaikum wa rahmatullahi wa barakatuh.
2: Wa alaikum assalam wa rahmatullahi wa barakatuh to you, Sheikh Sab, and of course to all your listeners, inshallah. JazakAllah for having us on the program, inshallah.
1: Barakallah fikum. We should be thanking you for giving us some of your time. And subhanAllah, it's only a pleasure and honor to be in such a sitting whereby I'm able to interact with the stalwarts of deen, people who are working on the ground for the sake of Allah subhanahu wa ta'ala. And before we actually go deep into the discussion of the center itself, if Ustad can just take us a bit back into the inception, and what was the main cause to start the Center for Islamic Studies, and where did the inspiration come from, inshallah?
2: Allah, Bismillah ar-Rahman ar-Rahim. The inception of it happened actually a few years ago, where this brainchild was born after teaching, you know, some of my old students that were also reverts, and they questioned me at that time regarding, you know, finding wives when they qualified or when they finished studies or when they reach of age that would actually suit them. And they realized that there's a very big need for powerful, strong Muslimas that can actually marry them and be by their sides in their journey of da'wah and the journey into Islam. So that is where it was actually born. So that was quite some time back, many years back. And then as time went by, we tried, of course, to take premises and we tried to, you know, initiate the whole project and that, but unfortunately, or fortunately, Allah subhanahu wa ta'ala planned it differently, and he planned it to, until the time was right and until he you know, he felt that it was the correct opportunity and time to start it. So that was the brainchild regarding it, but it was more than just the fact that we needed like good Muslims for them to get married to. It was also because there was a big, to me, there was a big need and a lack of Muslims that could go back to the areas and still maintain their identity and maintain their not to say their culture as such, but they could fit back into their families. Because it was a great concern that we find majority of those that become Muslim going to the different ulums or going to the different madaris and that, and then changing aspects of their lives. And when they get back home, they can't really fit back into their families and into their communities because of the cultural changes that they actually took place. Not Islamic changes, but the cultural changes that had taken place in their lives. So we wanted to have something where when they return, they are still who they are. They still maintain the identity, as in they still maintain their identity as Zulu or Khoza or Coloured or whichever culture they actually come from. So to maintain that, but yet practice Islam in the most beautifulest of ways in their communities and in their families. Mm-hmm. So that's why the madrasa concentrates on reverts mostly, but of course all underprivileged students as well. So that was two main factors of why we actually started it. The other thing was that we find that most countries are importing speakers and importing dignitaries to come and actually conduct programs for our locals and to conduct programs in our communities and that. Mm-hmm. And we just felt that, you know, why instead of importing them, why don't we export them? Instead of bringing people in, why are we not preparing those strong enough to actually conduct this very similar program within our masajid or within our localities, within our communities, and send them out as well? So that was one of the other reasons, the third reason why we actually thought of starting off the madrasa, inshallah.
1: Subhanallah. And I think it makes more sense, Ustad, the last point that you mentioned. Actually, we always had these questions that why is it that when we having programs or dawah programs, then you would find is a person who can't even speak the language has to go and try and give dawah to the people, and they don't even understand how the things that are being said, then shouldn't we be more concerned at training the local Muslims who are there already to become du'at, teach them the ways of giving dawah or strategies, etc., and becomes more meaningful when they give dawah in the home, their home languages? And we've seen time and time again, alhamdulillah, many ulama are coming up, also local native South African ulama, and they are taking this beautiful work of dawah also, and they're making strides in doing so. Ustad is based in the Pretoria area. There's a Ustad of ours, the late Maulana Hamad Mudise, who was an imam for over 25 years and giving dawah in Setswana, his home language. We have also the marhum Maulana Faisal Moirani, also in the Kharankwe region. Same thing. And we've seen many people coming out of the end. With Maulana Hamad, over 6,000 people became Muslim, or he, somewhere influenced, or became Muslim through his influence. And again, it's at the end of the day, it's not about the numbers, but it's about the impact. Now, the beautiful thing, I think, Ustad, also you mentioned was in terms of the securing of the culture also, meaning that the person still keeps their identity as a Xhosa, as a Zulu, or Tswana-speaking person, but at the same time, Islam polishes their character. And that's one thing that we always advise and teach, that Islam does not change anyone's culture, but rather it enhances it. Now, I wanted us also to go back again, because Ustad, I think one of the things that I can see also is that you have a very personal connection with the project, with the center, due to the fact that Ustad himself reverted to Islam and knows exactly what the two sides are. If you can just take us into one of the most, I can say, challenges of for reverts mostly, because normally when we just deal in dawah, we don't think about reverts and how to check on them, because most of the times you find in Ramadan people become Muslim, then there's no program to actually check on the person. So how important is it for us to actually have a program that can help in teaching the revert or checking on them and seeing, inshallah, if there's any progress that are taking place, inshallah?
2: Amen, inshallah. So that's one of the biggest challenges that I think all of us in the dawah field faces, that the networking and the the upholding of what you've actually imparted, and from the beginning of the time that they became Muslim right up until they are able to stand on their own two feet as Muslims, you see. Mm. And the support, of course, that's needed for that is quite vast. And even from a haq perspective as well, they need to have ta'aleem firstly. They have to they have to have a sound foundation in the deen. Most of the time, then people make others Muslim, and there's no support structure after that for them to learn or even linked or networked and stuff like that. You know, many of them find themselves at a loss. They find themselves very lonely in the deen itself, because many actually lose their support structures, their family support structure, and they're left alone to, you know, to endeavor on this new journey of theirs, you know, and it becomes very traumatic for them and very difficult for many. So the support structure with regards to, just from a family perspective, is important, whereas we have to fulfill a role as a family to them as well. Things like, for example, Eid, you know, inviting them home for Eid, for meals, assisting them during their Ramadan fasting, you know, especially the very first fast. Then there's lots of other aspects of, like, you know, that the families, or that Muslim families have, that they don't have, which is needed as a support for them, especially in the beginning. And then, of course, with the ta'aleem, they have to be at least linked to a firm source of ta'aleem, where they not only can they just learn how to read Quran and perform the salah, but also they can have a spiritual support from a good perspective, where they're not bombarded with all various different sects and cultures and, you know, all of those type of things, because it becomes very confusing and very difficult sometimes for them to choose because of the fact that they've been bombarded with so much things. I remember this one brother that became Muslim by me, and he was working at that time, and in his workplace there were quite a few Muslim brothers that worked with him, and subhanAllah, every weekend when we got together, there was 1,000 different questions that they had, because everybody wants a piece of the pie. They want a piece of the reward of teaching him something, and he just became more and more confused. So in that perspective, it's very good to channel their learning to one or two people that can, you know, really be a support for them, you know, that they can learn properly and be guided, you know, as along on the way as well, because otherwise it becomes very confusing and very difficult to navigate and to find yourself within the religion. It causes also a lot of trauma, whereas you feel lost because you don't know what you're doing, and you try to find facts, but, you know, it's also dangerous to go onto Google and, you know, use move to Google in order to find facts of Islam and that. So it's very important to have that support structure as well. And then also with regards to the culture, you know, it's not Islam doesn't take away the culture of somebody. You know, it doesn't take away the identity of somebody. Yes, there's changes made within the person Islamically, but the identity of that person is still maintained. It's not taken away. And that's also very important, because many people have this perception that, you know, when you become a Muslim, you're changing your identity to somebody else. And that's why the main thing that we face with when we're doing dawah in the rural areas is when they regard Islam as the makula religion. Mm. So that perception is because of the culture that's adopted, you know. So we're trying to break that barriers as well, so that they can look at Islam as very holistic, and that it's a religion for all and everyone, not for specific people, you know. So the support structure is very, very, very important for them. Very, very important. Otherwise, we lose them very quickly. And especially even if they've gone to institutes as well, the network has to be built up so that you can keep track of all the students, you know, so that you can keep track of the activities, be there as a guide, be there as a mentor for them, and try to create programs where you can always have them incorporated within the system so that they can be involved all the time.
1: No, 100%, Ustad. And I couldn't have said it better than that, because this is exactly what Islam teaches us, assimilation. Islam teaches us also knowledge, very important for us. But at the same time, the people who are imparting the knowledge have to learn how to impart it with wisdom. And we learned it many times in the Quran, that may yu'ta al-hikmah faqad utiya khayran kathira. The person who has been given wisdom by Allah subhanahu wa ta'ala has actually been granted an immense amount of goodness, because they know how to deal with people and when and how to teach certain things. So right now, Ustaz, I would love to just take a short break, and when we return, we'll carry on more, learning more about the center itself, how people can actually benefit from the center, and what other programs are part of the center, inshallah. So let's take a break and we'll be back.
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1: Well, if you're just joining us now, we are still in discussion with the Sheikh Sadiq Jacobs, who's the founder and the principal of the beautiful center that we are showcasing tonight, which is the Center for Islamic Studies. And Sheikh was just sharing with us in terms of the initial point of setting up the organization, or rather the center, and what inspired it. And we went into a discussion more about the reverts and making sure that they get more support and other things that we can look at, inshallah. Now, in terms of the center itself, Ustaz, what seems to be the daily or average daily program for the center, and how do the people who come to the center actually get to benefit from all these programs, inshallah?
2: Inshallah, look, the center actually runs similar to the normal madaris. We have all the similar subjects as well. We start off with the idea, with our prep class, and that basically caters for those that are just coming to Islam, or those with Quran is a bit weak, to strengthen them for the first year. So it runs, the course runs basically over 5 years or 4 years, but actually it's very intense because of the fact that you have to bridge gaps all the time between, you know, between the those that have not just become Muslim, those that have been Muslim for some time. And also because we try to maintain a certain standard with regards to the Arabic levels and that. So they start off, some of them start off with the idea, of course. So the idea is to equip those that just become Muslim with the basics of Islam, and again, to prepare them for their first year. Then from first year to fourth year, it runs similarly to the other Darul Ulum, the other Madaris, where we started with Arabic and then doing the basic subjects, for example, Arabic, your Quran, your Tahfidh, your Hifdh al-Quran, Hadith, Fiqh, Aqidah, and so on. So that's the basic subjects of all the different classes. Of course, we increase the levels of each year so that they advance progressively through the different subjects. And alhamdulillah, due to the fact that we have such dynamic ustads, they also take them up level per level until they reach to their fourth year, inshallah. The subject, as I said, the subject matter stays the same, but of course the kitabs differ and the intensity of the kitabs differ per year. So by the time that the students come to their fourth year, they do selective abwab from Bukhari, from Muslim, and from Tirmidhi. And then, of course, they do the tafsir as well. And we try and complete the tarjum of the Quran completely over the 3 years. That's from second year to the fourth year. So that is basically with regards to the daily morning sessions of the madrasa itself, of the institute. Then also what happens is we have skills programs. So we have computers, and then we do cupping courses for the girls to learn to do cupping. And we've got a sewing center where they do sewing as well. The sewing, inshallah, we hope to eventually develop it into such a course where it's not just of them sewing, but of course how they start off a business, how to manage a business thereafter, and so on. Likewise with the computer course also, we hope to take them, inshallah, to the level where they can do graphic designing. Of course, as the years go along, there's always challenges that we're faced with. But alhamdulillah, those are the two of the skills that we're doing. Other than that, also we do like a perfume manufacturing course where they learn to make different perfumes. Also the different things regarding the senses as such, where they can also use it as a skill and start a business for when they leave the center. Yeah, and then other than that, we encourage from the idea, from the time they step into the Modessa, they go into public speaking. And of course, the public speaking, we work it out. We work it to such an extent where they're able to give dawah in any scenario, with all different topics as well. And then also the girls, for the purpose of dawah, so also we send them for Toastmasters, where they go for the course as such, and then they get, of course, a certification for the course as well, where they can now part it and teach other girls as well to do the Toastmasters, also for the mere purpose of becoming public speakers and be able to be comfortable when they're giving dawah to others. And then because we're dawah-orientated madrasa, we encourage and we try to create programs of dawah for them every term. Either we have it in-house or we have it out. So in-house, we normally have programs for domestic workers. We'll put flyers out and advertise any dawah program that we can have within the madrasa itself. Then also we do dawah in the streets where we take the girls out to different areas and they give out pamphlets in the street and give dawah to the people in the street. And alhamdulillah, we've been working well with other organizations as well to do like a feeding scheme with the dawah and, you know, things like that. So alhamdulillah, it's challenging, very challenging, because of course there's always logistics to the whole thing. But as well, to train the girls and to make them, equip them properly so that they can, you know, part this dawah and they can be those role players in the community. We also do leadership courses with them. We help them, of course, for that same role, so when they lead the madrasa, they can become community leaders and they can run centers. Thus far, alhamdulillah, we've opened up a satellite madrasa, like an afternoon madrasa, with two of the girls that is left, the madrasa that they finished the course. So we opened up a small satellite in Shoshanguve, in one of the areas there, where they run it after the madrasa, and then we link up with dawah programs with them as well. We go out there, we bring them to us so that we can host dawah programs for them, inshallah. Mm-hmm. With that also, it's now become like a community center, mm-hmm. where there are certain mothers and that actually depend on the madrasa to look after the kids when they go for work or if they got other activities to do, so they leave the kids there with us. It's been, alhamdulillah, it's been a very big challenge to get to where we are today with regards to that satellite. But alhamdulillah, Allah subhanahu wa ta'ala really guided us, and the community and others has played a very big role in it being successful thus far. Mm-hmm. So hopefully, inshallah, we want to network with other students as well as they go out, inshallah, opening up small satellites that we can monitor and just have interaction with them and with the communities, inshallah, for the dawah purpose also. Mm. We encourage the speaking, the public speaking on that platform from very, very early, because it's very important, very, very important for them to have that voice. It becomes very daunting at times and very challenging, because many people feel very threatened when they have these powerful Muslims coming and being able to stand and deliver these talks and, you know, challenge people with regards to dawah or in the dawah field as such. But we don't only concentrate on just the rounding off as dawah or as dais as such, but also to become a well-rounded, dynamic woman where they'll be able to fulfill the role of a mother, of a wife, you know, of an employee or employer. You know, whatever role they're going to play, different stages in their lives, inshallah, that's the role that we want them to become perfect in as Muslims. And it's very, very challenging, alhamdulillah, but inshallah, with lots of dua, inshallah, we hope to reach success in all of it, inshallah.
1: Inshallah, inshallah, most definitely. And it's a beautiful program, honestly, Ustaz, because these are the relevant programs that are needed for today, specifically with the dawah. You need to be able to give dawah in a setup, whatever setup it may be, formal, informal, and be able to communicate with people, especially with our women being always the target of ridicule in society. And I love the fact that you have the skills program and also the other programs of skills whereby they can, the leadership program and the skills program all together, which are relevant for the time and also make them be independent, that they don't have to depend on a certain give outs and handouts, etc., but to work for themselves, mashallah, tabarakallah. And inshallah, we do look forward into more collaborations happening. Actually, we've been discussing about this on the dawah tables in terms of if we have a global collaboration with all the du'at in South Africa, because there's a need for us to come together. As they say, that together we actually stand firm and we can do more work. And there's no competition. It's all about doing the work for the sake of Allah, inshallah. And just the last point, inshallah, Ustad, is the last point is regarding now, in terms of going forward, if people want to get in touch with yourself and the center, how can they get hold of you, and in what ways can people also try to contribute to making it more effective, inshallah, for others to benefit from it, inshallah?
2: I mean, inshallah. But to contact me, inshallah, you just to take my number, inshallah, and then you can forward maybe the number to them, inshallah, on, on your programs and that. And also, we have a website as well. They can go to the website. They can check it out. There is an Instagram account as well that they can have a look at, inshallah. So it's all possible. And then we accept all donations and everything, alhamdulillah. Thus far, alhamdulillah, Allah subhanahu wa ta'ala has really blessed us. And of course, there's always a need, because there's always growth and there's a lot of programs and projects that we undertake. So inshallah, then anybody is welcome to donate. They can go to the website and get the details there. They can phone me, inshallah, and we can advise them to channel and how to channel the funds and that to us, inshallah. And if they want to adopt a student or sponsor a specific student as well, they are welcome to contact us, inshallah, and then we can discuss it further and take it from there, inshallah. But anything is welcome, inshallah, and the doors are all open. They're welcome to visit us as well, inshallah. The doors are open for them to come and see. Alhamdulillah, subhanallah, those that have been involved with us over the few years, alhamdulillah, made a very, very big impact. And it's because of their du'as and their efforts that we are where we are today, and of course, naturally with the qudrat of Allah subhanahu wa ta'ala. But alhamdulillah, Allah bless all of them and all of those that has contributed thus far. And may Allah subhanahu wa ta'ala open up the doors of His treasures, inshallah, so that they can continuously do it, inshallah, for the pleasure of Allah. Inshallah. But inshallah, the doors are open for anything, inshallah.
1: Most definitely. And we make dua that Allah subhanahu wa ta'ala does take you from strength to strength, so that more people can actually benefit from the beautiful work Amen. That you're doing. And most importantly, the dawah carries on. That's one of the things that we're striving for, that the dawah carries on and reaches many more people, inshallah ta'ala. Jazakumullah khairah once again, Ustaz, for your time. And it was really an eye-opener. Subhanallah. I didn't know that there was a center like this in Erasmia. I mean, originally I'm from Pretoria myself, studied first year in my in terms of the Mu'allim course in Lodium, then came to Johannesburg. But alhamdulillah, these are our events. Actually, soon we'll be having a dawah program in Deep Sloot, not so far from the Lodium side. Amen. And hopefully we can collaborate on that, inshallah ta'ala.
2: Inshallah. Jazakallah khair for having us as well. We're really honored by the invitation, inshallah, and shukran jazilan for having us.
1: Ameen. Barakallahu feek. Assalamu alaikum wa rahmatullahi wa barakatuh.
2: Wa alaikum assalam wa rahmatullahi wa barakatuh.
1: That was Ustad Sadiq Jacobs, representing the Center of Islamic Studies, which is based in Erasmia in Pretoria, center which is dedicated at bringing up young women who are from underprivileged backgrounds, reverts into deen, learning more about the deen of Islam, and also being equipped with skills which are relevant for the time. Skills whereby they can be able to give dawah and also be independent in working for themselves, inshallah. So let's take a quick break, inshallah. And when we return, we have a voice clip, can call it a lecture, whatever you call it, inshallah. But just some words of encouragement from our beautiful Maulana Obaidullah Ibrahim as he gives us some of the talk on the Islamic culture, inshallah. And thereafter, we'll look at Da'i Imran Khan's way of giving dawah using the adhan as a means of touching the hearts, inshallah. So let's take a break and we'll be back.
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4: Bismillahir Rahmanir Rahim. We often hear that Islam is not merely a religion having a few ritual acts of worship, but rather it is an entire way of life. And this is true for Islam and Islam alone, because Islam is the only religion that does not only guide us in this world, it guides us in this world, in the grave, and it guides us into Jannah or Jahannam, depending on where a person ends up. It's something, it is a religion that covers from the beginning of time till the end of time. Islam encompasses everything. Islam is also not something which is new, because the deen of Allah that Hadrat Adam alayhi salam had come with is Islam. And the deen that every Nabi had come with from Allah was Islam. Their sharia's may have been different, but the deen was one. The laws in the individual shara'i', the sharia of Hadrat Musa alayhi salam, to the sharia of Hadrat Ibrahim alayhi salam, to Hadrat Isa alayhi salam, the sharia's were each different. They had different rules and laws that Allah had at one point allowed and then abrogated as the times had changed. But the deen was one, and that deen was belief in Allah and Allah alone. That is what remained a constant, and that is what every Nabi had called towards. And as a result, Islam is not something which is tied down by race. Islam is not something which is from Arab culture or Indian culture or this culture or that culture. Now, what has happened in the modern world today, you have a lot of people who do not enter into Islam completely. They want to put one foot in Islam, but meddle and peddle all other stuff outside of Islam because they feel that Islam is too restrictive, or whatever their various reasons are. So they make it seem that you have the laws of hijab, which Allah has put down in the Quran, in the Sunnah. It is something which has been established from at the time when Allah had revealed the laws of hijab. When that had come down, everything prior to it had changed, because Allah had now decreed hijab. But now you find people and they say, oh, this parda thing, it's something that the Indians brought about. The Indians did not bring it about. The Indians come from mushrikeen, those going back years and years before Islam came to them, they had nothing. So it's not something that existed in Indian culture. It is something that came about as a result of Islam. Likewise, it was not even something that existed in Arab culture, because prior to the laws of hijab, Arabian women did not have a concept such as hijab. It was something that Allah had decreed, and thus hijab came into effect. So the wearing of the abaya and the jilbab and the veil, the niqab, all of these things came about from Islam. It is the culture of Islam. It is not Arab culture. It is not Indian culture. It's not Bangladeshi culture or South African culture or any other person's culture. It is, if you want to call it culture, then it is the culture of Islam. No two ways about it. The same applies to many other things. You look at the beard, for example. The beard is part and parcel of Islam. People, mushrikeen, who had no beard, and Rasulullah sallallahu alayhi wasallam said that Allah had commanded me to shave my mustache and to grow my beard. This is the culture of Islam, to have a beard. And I'm using the term culture, even though it is an incorrect term, because this is from the laws of Islam. It is from the sunnah of Rasulullah sallallahu alayhi wasallam. Thus, to use the term culture for it is actually to sully the name and the value of Islam, but I'm using it for the sake of effect. Nonetheless, so when you take it, if you switch now to the dress way of men, you have equally an amount of people coming to say, Islam has no dress way. You can wear whatever you want to, how you want to, what you want to, and everything of the sort, and that there's no such thing as Islamic dress way. This couldn't be further from the truth. Islam has a dress way, always had a dress way. Islam's dress way is distinct from that of the kuffar. In the time when the mushrikeen were in Makkah, which shows that Islam is different to that of Arab culture. When the mushrikeen were wearing turbans, but Rasulullah sallallahu alayhi wasallam said the difference between us and them is that we wear a topi, a qalansuwa, under our turbans. So make a distinction. Rasulullah sallallahu alayhi wasallam even went to the extent of not combing his mubarak hair sallallahu alayhi wasallam the same way that the kuffar would do, let alone the way today everybody and his friend wants to have the hairstyles, cut their hair in the fades and things, following in the footsteps of the kuffar. Islam came with everything, an identity, a culture, if you want to call it as such. And everything that Islam came with is something that is from Islam and not from the people. And I proved that I often mention with regards to the dress way of men, proving that it is from Islam, is the fact that when you look across the lands where Islam had remained for years, you will find that every one of those lands has a kurta and they have a topi. It may differ in color, in shape and size and things. So you have the Chitrali topi, the Afghan topi that you find in Afghanistan, which is different now to the topi that you would find maybe in Syria or Morocco or wherever in whether it be Egypt or India, or you look in Africa, every single country which had Islam in it, they have a topi. The colors, like I say, may have changed. The look of it may change shape-wise, but everybody has got some remnant of that sunnah in them. And likewise with the kurta. So you may have a longer kurta, a shorter kurta, a wider kurta, a more color kurta, a flowy kurta, or kurta with slits, or kurta without slits. But nonetheless, every country has got a kurta. So if it was something that came from Arab culture or Indian culture, then how would it be that every other land that Islam came to all somehow got this culture? But what shows, what proves that it's not Indian or Arab culture is that the kurta that you would find in Africa is not necessarily the kurta you find in India or Arabia. So it shows that this is a remnant of Islam that had brought a topi and a kurta to them. And thus they had taken it into their lives and made it part of their lives based on their part of the world. So their kurta looked like this and their kurta looked like that, but everything followed the guidelines of the sunnah that a Muslim wears. Man, he wears a kurta and a topi or a turban. And that is why the turban has been the crown of the believer all the years. Likewise, when it comes to the dress wear of women, call it a chador, call it a jilbab, call it an abaya, call it whatever you want to. At the end of the day, or a burqa, every land where Islam came to, they had dress wear for men and they had dress wear for women, and that never changed. So besides the dress wear aspect, there's so many other things. So therefore, it is imperative that people must enter into Islam completely and not think that anything of Islam comes from some other culture, or that it is some cultural matter, or that when Islam does A or does not do B, then it is following so-and-so or so-and-so. Far removed is it from that. When Islam has ordained something, then it comes from the side of Allah and His Rasul sallallahu alayhi wa sallam. It comes from the Sahaba radiallahu anhu.

0: That culture is rolled up and thrown in the bin because the law of Allah is what is supreme and everything else is worth nothing compared to that Sharia of Allah and His Rasul sallallahu alaihi wasallam. So therefore, we must understand that Islam brought us everything that we need. And no amount of modernism who think it's some newfangled modernist thinks that he's going to discard the kurta and discard the abaya and discard the veil and discard the beard and discard everything that Islam came with to bring some newfangled version 3.0 and call it his lamb and think that this is what Islam is supposed to be. It will never be accepted. Like Rasulullah sallallahu alaihi wasallam had said, "Man ahdatha fi amrina hadha ma laysa minhu fahuwa raddun." Whoever innovates something into this matter of ours, meaning into this deen, ma laysa minhu, which is not part of it, fahuwa raddun, then it will be rejected. It is rejected and it will be rejected. So let us come on to the way, the lifestyle, the methodology, and if you so want to call it, the culture that Islam has, because that is the only culture which has value, and all other cultures which contradict it are worth nothing. May Allah grant us understanding and allow us to live our lives following in the footsteps of Rasulullah sallallahu alaihi wasallam and the Sahaba radiyallahu anhum and the ulama who have explained and paved out everything of the deen, making it easy for us. And let us not fall prey to those newfangled interpretations of people who seek to destroy the base and the foundation of this deen. Ameen ya Rabbil Alameen. Wa akhiru da'wana an alhamdulillahi Rabbil Alameen.
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2: Alhamdulillah, welcome back. In the Quran, Allah subhanahu wa ta'ala says in an amazing ayah, that that person who revives a life, it is as if he has revived or saved a whole nation. And it is interesting when you're looking into that ayam that you find that all the people who are responsible or work in the profession, the medical profession, are the people who are actually doing this and bringing this into full effect, inshallah. I mean, so right now we're in discussion with Molana Munib Martin, who's not a stranger on our airwaves. Molana represents IMASA, the Islamic Medical Association of South Africa. And tonight, inshallah, we'll be speaking about learning how to save a life, which is a free basic life support training certificate or certification project, which is running in this month of September. Molana, assalamu alaikum wa rahmatullah, and welcome to the show.
3: Wa alaikum salam wa rahmatullahi wa barakatuh, Molana. I hope you're well. And to all the listeners and viewers out there, inshallah. Jazakallah for the invitation, Molana.
2: No, jazakum khairah for yourself, always availing yourself, Molana, for our benefit. So we always learn new things through Molana's beautiful hard work and all the projects that Molana is dedicated in. So before we can even go far, Molana, if Molana could just take us through the FEMA Lifesavers project. What is FEMA? How did it start? And what are the main projects that they are running at the moment?
3: So FEMA is basically the Federation of Islamic Medical Associations. So this is the international school for the Islamic Medical Association. So currently we have three major branches in South Africa, which is Durban, Johannesburg, and Cape Town. We have satellite centers as well. But the international one will be the FEMA one, the Federation of Islamic Medical Associations. So what happens with this, Malna, it's a project that, alhamdulillah, we have on an annually basis, whereby we, it's known as a Lifesaver Month. You know, obviously, you get various months that symbolizes and aligns with certain things. And this month aligns with lifesavers in the event of cardiac arrest, in the event of the heart stopping. What does a person do? So this is our main project, alhamdulillah, whereby we teach the CPR, choking, and the recovery position in this month. But not to say only in this month, Molana, we do it throughout the year, alhamdulillah, but obviously emphasizing this month as to the, creating an awareness to all our, let's say, organizations, masajid, madaris, and communities out there, alhamdulillah. Like Molana also alluded to the fact, you know, the Quranic ayat, man ahyaha fa ka'annama ahyan nasa jami'a. So, you know, and whoever saves one, it is as if he has saved all of mankind.

0: So we make dua that Allah subhanahu wa ta'ala, you know, place in our hearts that we can extend this to communities and individuals out there. Because I, even tonight, I can just do a basic CPR lesson, and inshallah, everybody will be well aware about it. And yeah, would have learned the tool, alhamdulillah.
1: No, most definitely, alhamdulillah. And Maulana, it's quite interesting also because, you know, in many professions, we've seen the biggest, like I see now actually a lot of professions which are calling upon people in the professions of life-saving who can do training or first aid, etc., to come through and train their employees because they've seen a big need for this, especially post-COVID. I've seen it actually happening more rapidly. Specifically, us who are working in the education industry, we found that it's actually one of the requirements for a teacher to know how to do you know, your basic CPR and first aid, to do your first aid training for level one. But if you're interested, then you can go up to two and others and so on and so forth. Now, what besides obviously taking light into the ayah that Maulana tapped into, now, other industries which could also benefit on this, if Maulana has in his mind those people who could benefit more in these type of projects, and also what would be the main point of benefiting in this projects, regardless of the eye we alluded to, but other benefits that you can also get from it, inshallah.
0: Okay, Maulana, so it's basically, like we say, you know, teaching these skills to individuals and anybody and everybody. But having said that, Maulana, it's actually a law in this country, occupational health and safety law, that each site, whether it is business or residential, should have a first aider on site, at least one. So the ratio, they depend on 1:5, 1:10, 1:20, whatever, depending on the industry itself. But it's actually the law of the country to have a first aider at each site. So having said that, Maulana, we do, alhamdulillah, also provide the first aid various levels, 1, 2, and 3. Now, obviously, in the sense of teaching people, obviously, a little bit extra than what is highlighted tonight. But yeah, so these skills, Maulana, it's a life-saving skill. And especially the skill that I want to highlight tonight is obviously the CPR, cardiopulmonary resuscitation. So that's actually a life-saving skill in the event of a person getting a cardiac arrest or, you know, struggles to breathe and is about to go into a cardiac arrest. So that, you know, and obviously we're speaking about the heart, the qalb. I think Nabi Salaam says, Allah wa hiya al-qalb. You know, fasad al-fasad al-jasad kulluhu wa idha salahat salahal jasad kulluhu. You know, and it sounds on this, obviously, to say, Allah wa hiya al-qalb. That piece of flesh is sound, and the entire body will be sound and good. But if that piece of flesh is not good, then the entire body will be not good. And I think this also alludes to the fact that, you know, the heart plays a pivotal role in the body, not only from a physical side, but also from a spiritual side, Maulana. So, alhamdulillah, we from the IMA, we concentrating on the physical side, but we also highlight the aspect of the spiritual, and we get our ethical talks from there as well, alhamdulillah.
1: Well, most definitely. It's interesting, Maulana, and you're mentioning one of the, I've seen a lot of people actually having to struggle and suffer in cardiac arrest and many other heart-related problems. Now, for just a simplistic way for us to try and note out or try and flag out what could be the main causes of many people going into cardiac arrest and many problems that deal with the heart, Maulana? Is it the diet or is it just other situations that people might find themselves in?
0: See, Maulana, so it could be various things, right? But one of the main things, I think, it's our dietary law, what we eat. You understand? So we block the arteries in such a way that, you understand, blood cannot circulate through it. Now, we know the heart is an organ that pumps blood throughout the body. And in the blood, we got the oxygen. You understand? So I think our diet plays an important part. And not only once we become, older in life, and then we realize this. I think from young already, we need to teach our children, our kids, our grandkids, eat healthy. Healthy meals is important. So two things, basically, I think it's very important. It's your dietary law and as well as your the exercises. That's very important, Molina. So your common exercises for the lungs and for this is obviously, like, you know, swimming, running, even walking if you can't run. So those are, you know, a very basic exercises, but it helps a lot, especially for the easy breathing and stuff like that.
1: Hmm. No, 100%. And also, we've seen a lot of cases also of obesity, which can also lead to people having any pulmonary or any cardiovascular problems. And these are things which are happening worldwide. And I was just telling my students the other day that in the US, they've stated that the average age of obesity is actually between 18 to 25, I think. And now that's a big concern for us. And to look at what we eat, the foods that we eat, and also exercise. I know Molana is also very particular when it comes to health, physical health, exercising, running, and making sure that we're working on our cardio, which is very important. The other day I went for cycling, and subhanAllah, 3 kilometers felt like 10. And I just thought to myself that, you know, it's time that we step out more and actually live outside, especially with our children. Molana, I've seen this is becoming a trend. Most prefer staying in the house the whole day, playing video games, etc. Now, how do we also present? I know we are still connected to the topic, but how do we also, because I believe in abstinence, or rather, I forgot the saying in my head, is a very easy saying, that prevention is better than cure. So for us to prevent problems to happen is actually better than us having to deal with it when it happens to someone. Now, how do we then present to our younger brothers and sisters and children also to adopt a more healthy lifestyle, going outside, taking even a walk, subhanAllah. And so in our communities, alhamdulillah, there are ladies and uncles who do take walks after Asr and that. So how do we now make this actually a lifestyle that most people will be now looking forward to, it other than just looking at it as I have to do it, you know, it's a strenuous activity that one person thinks that they have to take?
0: If we start young, I think, you know, I mean, I look in my household. When I was younger, we also used to eat, you know, we used to love, obviously, the takeaway food and stuff like that. And even I tell myself, like today, I was speaking to Qari Salahuddin. We met in the gym, alhamdulillah. So I even told him, you know, I'm this person that tell myself, okay, I will cut down on certain things, but I won't starve myself of those luxuries or of those, you know, those nice things. Because sometimes you starve yourself, and then once you, how can I say, you're exposed to it, and then you tend to, you know, go haywire. So for me, it's everything. I think khairul umur awsatuhum. I think that's a moderate way we need to exercise, Malala. But having said that, Malala, I think we need to start from young. But meaning from young in the sense of our regular walks. Even, you know, I look at myself when we go to the malls and then we go to a parking area. I don't park, all of us, we park the nearest to the shops or the nearest to where we want to be. I think let's park the furthest, or maybe not the furthest, but a little away. So it gives you that amount of steps and that amount of time just to walk to the shop and back. Because if we come back, we're obviously going to retire in our homes and we're not going to do anything. And you know, to join a gym or to buy the equipment in your house and have the gym there, and that it's a discipline, Molina. It's a mindset first. So having said that, I say that let's educate ourselves firstly with healthy diet. And healthy diet, I don't mean only greens. Let's have some of the takeaways, yes, but have you know, in moderation also, and have the greens, have less sugar, less carbs, you know, a lot of protein and stuff like that. So these are the things that obviously burns out very quick once you exercise as well. And once we exercise as well, I think take it upon ourselves that, you know, if we hit the gym or hit our exercising machines, let's do it also in moderation. Don't go to the extreme, because you can get addicted to it. I've seen, you know, youngsters, they go to the gym and then all of a sudden they go to all these things because now they're looking good. But now they're going to the other stuff, which is the creatine, these steroids and stuff like that. And then also that they become addicted to that, which is also not good. So I think, Molana, the lesson that I would like to convey here is that I think everything in moderation, I think that is important. Everything in moderation. Well, sorry, but-

0: a new beginning. 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
1: Bismillah, alhamdulillah, wa salatu wa salam ala rasulillah. So if you've been following the program in this past few weeks, you note that one of the most, I can say one of the most talked about topics we had was the unemployment rate. And it has been a problem because right now we're sitting at over 35% of the population of South Africa, which is unemployed. And the most of it, about 45.5% of it, is the youth. So questions always rise in terms of what are our solutions? And subhanAllah, we have one right here. So joining me on this discussion, inshallah, regarding the entrepreneurial and holiday job week led by Madina Tunurul Huda in the Thabile is our big brother. And subhanAllah, I think he's become a regular on the show also. Jazakallah khairah, brother Elrich Abdullah Brown, all the way from the, I call it the mother city, because that's where the heart is pounding. SubhanAllah. Assalamu alaikum wa rahmatullahi wa barakatuh, akhi, and welcome to the show.
2: Walaikum salam wa rahmatullahi wa barakatuh, akhi. Alhamdulillah, jazakallah khair for having me once again. Alhamdulillah.
1: Barakallah, it's always a pleasure, because especially in such groundbreaking programs like these, I think, subhanAllah, we have to and we need to share this with the world, because every time we talk about unemployment, the youth issues that we are facing, there's always problems that are being piled up, but none are actually bringing up solutions. So hence, we need such programs like this actually to be showcased. Now, before we go far, inshallah, can you explain for us, inshallah, what is the Entrepreneurial and Job Week about, and what is the main point of starting such an initiative, inshallah?
2: Alhamdulillah. So basically, this whole initiative is a long game, right? We're playing it long. From getting the kids ready, from a basic point of view, to actually them going out and doing what they need to do. So, alhamdulillah, this thing started, it used to be a talk, like, you know, just a talk and what can we do? And then I remember the June holidays, one of our students asked me, no, Sheikh, there's no holiday job. So I was like, hey, subhanAllah. Okay, let's see what we can do. And alhamdulillah, I started like talking to people around here, or around Brits, and just like pitching this thing to them. And alhamdulillah, it seems like it caught fire. So alhamdulillah, so far we've got about, I think it's 4 companies that are ready to host the learners. So that'll include skills like your data capturing, merchandising, warehousing, you know, that type of thing. There's one specific company that's moving now to a new premises where they'll be setting up the new offices. So the boys will be assisting there as well. So the main thing was for the boys to learn self-sustainability. It started off with, okay, no, the guys will go in the streets and like sell bananas, veggies, whatever it's going to be, just to get them going. But then later on, it went into a direction, you know. So all our boys and girls are not the same. So not everyone wants to be in the street selling. Not everyone wants to be in the office data capturing. So alhamdulillah, it has opened up many opportunities for them to learn and also to grow, inshallah, and also earn something, yeah, and a little bit something for the holidays.
1: SubhanAllah. It's interesting because you've mixed up all the, I can say, the ends of where a person can end up, inshallah, in the future. Mm. More specifically, if you want to be a successful, rather, junior, if you want to be successful and progressive human being, it's either you end up working in a system, subhanAllah. Name just escaped my mind quickly. Like you mentioned, data capturing in the office. You mentioned corporate also world, yeah. Corporate world, yes. And also a person can end up working maybe in a initiative whereby the person is demanded to learn skills, like maybe be an apprentice to a mechanic, etc., artisan skills, etc. Or a person can be an entrepreneur where they started their own business. SubhanAllah, and these are points, I believe, we need to scratch all of them, all the surfaces. Like you mentioned, that the boys and the girls are not the same. Each has mm-hmm. their own device where they will end up in. And we need to also, inshallah, assist by guiding. Now, in terms of the parents, now, this is a very important question, I believe, in my head, is that what does the role mean for the parents in this type of a program? Because one is that, for example, I, as a parent, my child is at home now for holiday. One is either I want them to be out because they'll drive me mad in the house, or two, I want to keep an eye on them. Now, for those two type of parents, how does this program now become beneficial for them, inshallah?
2: Alhamdulillah. So talking about parents, is actually one guy that messaged me and said, hey, I've got a teenager boy, my firstborn. I'd like to send him onto this thing, one of these programs. So I was like, yeah, alhamdulillah, send him on. Because this thing, you know, sometimes the parents or the kids are not themselves in front of the parents. Like, right. I'm not myself. I'm not who I am now in front of my parents. You know, you try to be like, you know, sweet boy, and you try to be like good. Right. So with collaboration with us, as with our madrasa as well, we now become the link between the student and the parent, right? So we'll tell the parents like, hey, bro, this is what the light is on about. This is what the light is saying. So try to work on this, try to do that. Right. And also we can give them like tips, you know, like, hey, your boy is good at, for example, sales. He can talk,
1: right.
2: He can sell.
1: Right.
2: So then why now would you then make him do history? Mm. Why would you now make him do, you know, accounting? So it doesn't make sense. So with these type of programs, the boys firstly get to know themselves, and we obviously get to know them, because sometimes someone knows you better than yourself. So 100%. It's also to test them and for them to learn as well about themselves. And that's the most important thing. With regards to parents, alhamdulillah, I think these type of initiatives will really assist them to know the kids as well, because some of us don't know the capability of our children. So that's where we come in and try to make the link or foster the bond or whatever link there can be, inshallah. And then we try to move.
1: Suhan, it's very interesting, because now you're mentioning the skills that you get to know from these youngsters. That's like aptitude, learning their aptitude and where, inshallah, we can push them. I remember, you know, when looking at the different systems of education in the world, you find that countries like China, they start nurturing kids at a young age. Some say to as early as 2 years of age that they would know where the child can go. So which means for the rest of the child's life, for maybe 15 years, they are studying to be a doctor or mathematician or an athlete. So they don't have to waste 12 years of their lives. Like how unfortunately, I'm a teacher myself, so I think I have a green card of saying this, that our education system, a modern education system, is a flawed, because you cannot go through 12 years of school and have no skill at the end. And not know, you know? It's like after that motor comes out and they are hungry, they are, you know, tired, and also at the same time, they don't know where to go. SubhanAllah. So through this, inshallah, I believe we can, inshallah, navigate how to go about it, inshallah ta'ala. And now you mentioned earlier on how the businessmen and companies who came through to offer workplace or space for the youngsters. Now, how, if someone is interested enough to give off jobs in this holiday, what is the step for them to come through, inshallah, to assist? And how can... No.
2: For now, just to contact us, obviously we're in Brits now, right? So if a guy is sitting in Johannesburg and he'll be like, hey, how do I assist? For now, this is the start of the initiative. This is a kickoff. So it's like basically our pilot project, I would say. Because we have the idea, we inshallah we'll have the execution, but obviously things won't be perfect. Nothing will be like perfect at this stage. So it's like a trial and error run. That's why we call it like the pilot project, to see like for future what's to be done. You won't believe, Akhi, we got contact from Cape Town to Lodium to Durban. So this thing is like viral. So imagine if we had the network, or the resources to actually foster a network of guys that actually contribute to this thing. This thing could boom. So a lot of people across country are calling in, like students, specifically students, "Hey, assalamu alaikum, I'd like to be part of this thing." And then obviously we'd have to say, "Hey, sorry man, you're a bit out of reach, you're a bit out of." So if we can set up and plan it nicely, like, yeah, now the planning of it is not like the most perfect, but inshallah we'll carry on the out the execution, and then as we go, we'll learn. So the next round we'll know, okay, December holidays, bit longer. We'll start talking to guys in Cape Town, in Durban, in Pretoria, in Joburg, and then this thing can grow, inshallah. But the main thing I think is the support from those who can, those who are able, inshallah, to support in whichever manner they can, whether it be the hosting kids, or whether it's going to be giving them stock to go sell, or whether it's going to be sponsoring them, anything, whatever it's going to be. But inshallah, support is needed. And now, inshallah, I think this is quite a great initiative for the boys, for the students, girls. They're quite excited, alhamdulillah.
1: No, mashallah. And the age I see here is from 14 to 19. There was another brother a week ago was asking me. He said that age, he has actually went past the age. Now, what happens to him? He's above 20 and
2: Yeah,
1: he's
2: you see,
1: interested in.
2: yeah. So we get like now queries like that also. So, alhamdulillah, inshallah, in future we'll try to structure it nicely. We'll have like a nice, you know, category for category. Okay, these
1: Right.
2: guys here, that guy, these guys, this guy, this guy. So, inshallah, going forward. For now, we're just on a pilot run, pilot project, and see how it goes. Obviously, we're gonna learn a lot, and then next time our pitching, our presentation will be much better, inshallah.
1: No, 100%, inshallah, because I mean, everything has to start somewhere. Again,
2: No.
1: we going back to the point of we've had so many cries in terms of issues and problems, unemployment rate, youngsters who are just sitting home after matric doing nothing. Others don't even know what they need to do with their life, what to do with their lives, especially now in the holiday times. The parents are going to have a lot of headaches.
2: Hey,
1: So,
2: headache,
1: having such,
2: headache.
1: subhanAllah. So having such a program, I believe that it is a start. Yes, you mentioned that not everything is perfect, but it's a step where we learn and we know that inshallah, by December time, we'll have a better projection of what to do, how to do it, inshallah. And again, for those, inshallah, just want to display one more time the poster. For those who are interested, again, in being in touch regarding the program. The program, again, is starting next week, Monday, if I'm correct, Brother Abdullah. So it's from next week, Monday, inshallah, up until Friday. That is from the 23rd until the 27th. And inshallah, for all those learners who are at home, I have nothing to do. I want to get busy and try to learn a few skills. Inshallah, here's the opportunity for yourselves. I've been trying to pitch this in my own community in Winterfeld, and subhanAllah, only my brother actually wrote.